0: only commit to the policy, putting strong downward pressure on prices. Now continuing on page 4. Orica Chief Executive Sanjeev Gandhi said he agreed with BlueScope that a price of $8 to $10 GJ was needed to revive Australia's manufacturing fortunes and compete with rivals in Asia. We are not asking for cheap gas. We are just asking for the right market price-based gas so that we are competitive with imports from other jurisdictions, he said. The explosives makers said the nation could not compete with the Middle East or the US, with many Australian manufacturers paying a significant premium for gas compared with overseas competitors. I fully support an alignment that would be a competitive price at which I would continue to invest in manufacturing in this country, Mr. Gandhi said. If I have to pay a premium on that price for sovereign gas that is made in Australia, I cannot be competitive. The reservation scheme will apply to uncontracted and spot market gas, but not eat into existing long-term LNG deals with utility customers in Asia. The coalition under Peter Dutton devised a similar policy, claiming it would slash industrial retail gas bills by 15% and cut 7% from household costs. Frontier Economics co-founder Danny Price, who conducted modelling for the coalition's gas plan, said producers face chaos under Labor's scheme. If the gas producers were complaining about what we were suggesting for Dutton, then they should be petrified about this, he said. Oversupplying the market could decimate domestic gas prices and blow up the industry. He added, Labour would likely end up forced to mimic the coalition policy, adding 10 to 20% of current domestic demand, with prices around the long run, marginal cost of $10 GJ. This scheme will end up looking exactly like the Dutton scheme, because otherwise it will collapse under its own weight, he said. Ryan Stokes, led industrial conglomerate SGH, said Labour's move might damage the appetite of investors to spend on future gas projects in Australia. Structural intervention in a major export industry is a sovereign risk signal, an SGH spokesman said. It raises the cost of capital for every new Australian gas project, including the new projects needed to close the supply gap. MST Marquee Head of Energy Research, Saul Kavanagh, described the move as a surplus political announcement to distract from the parliamentary gas tax debate. No new meaningful details on how the reservation policy will work in practice, which will determine the impact it will have having made it available, Mr. Kavanagh said. Australian energy producers representing the three Queensland LNG exporters said 20% of export volumes represented some 60% of the East Coast gas market. There is no justification for such heavy-handed intervention when the East Coast market is currently well supplied and prices are the lowest they've been in years. With Australian gas users insulated from the global energy crisis, said AEP Chief Executive Samantha McCulloch. The promise of lower gas prices could be reversed over the medium term, according to the Australian Chamber of Commerce and Industry. But the Australian industry group hailed the policy as a decisive move for business. This reservation model announced today is a decisive step to enable Australia's gas endowment to drive prosperity, not just overseas, but in Australia too, said AI Group CEO Innes Willicks. Following Labor's announcement, the coalition appeared to contradict itself on whether it considered Labor's policy a copy of its own gas reservation policy during the 2025 election campaign. The coalition has advocated for a prospective domestic reservation of Australian gas for Australians, said resources spokeswoman Susan MacDonald and energy spokesman Dan Tehan in a joint statement. However, Senator MacDonald earlier told ABC Radio the policy is entirely different from what the coalition has always proposed, claiming her party's platform would direct gas to locations where it was needed, as well as speeding up approval for projects. And that article can be found on pages 1 and 4, entitled Price Plea Gas Users Reserve Decision.
1: Our next article is flagged on page 1, but begins on page 2. It's by James Dowling, and the heading on page 1 is Progressives, Hamas Silence. A Jewish unionist says the Israel-Gaza conflict caused schism in the progressive causes she devoted decades to, telling the Anti-Semitism Royal Commission she was crushed by the silence that followed the October 7, 2023 Hamas terror attacks. Jewish artists, activists, businesswomen, chefs, journalists and medical professionals described to the Anti-Semitism and Social Cohesion Royal Commission on Thursday how their livelihoods and workplace identities were lost to anti-Semitism and anti-Zionism in the 2.5 years since the conflict in Gaza reignited. Judith and Karen Lewis, the mother-daughter duo behind Lewis Continental Kitchen, had their business firebombed in October 2024 at the instruction of the Islamic Revolutionary Guard Corps, kick-starting a period of anti-Semitic vandalism that would come to be known as the Summer of Terror. A lot of people came and met there and were able to sit and eat and then see other people there. It was a communal centre, the older Ms. Lewis said. For us, it's devastating because we're not seeing all our friends, because our customers very much became our friends. Others faced less overt consequences. Trade unionist Stephanie Cuneo describes how her comrades in the progressive climate movement cancelled and gaslit her when an environmental justice group she co-founded pivoted to Palestine after October 7, 2023. One of the people from the chat group reached out and said, "I think this is going to get increasingly uncomfortable for you," she said. "Colleagues kept saying to me, we work with Jews all the time, we've got great Jews, and the Jews they were working with were Jews that said they had hardcore anti-Zionist beliefs, that said Israel should not exist, and that they don't see Israel as our ancestral homeland. If I wasn't taking that position, I was cancelled and gaslit." Ms. Cuneo spent years protesting against the actions of Israel and remains critical of the Netanyahu government, but she argued the conflict had driven a wedge within progressive circles. There were some older people, people leading organisations, who could see the complexity, and then there was a real push from the younger folks, a lot of them who are people of colour and migrants, with their own stories of really bad experiences in their home countries or of racism here, Ms. Cuneo said. "There was a real battle and tension between these two groups, and I kind of belong to neither. 1,200 people died on October the 7th. Sexual violence was perpetrated toward women. The feminist movement here in this country was largely silent." A musician said he had been subjected to boycott campaigns and online vitriol for being Israeli and singing in Hebrew. Anonymous witness ABM said the Australian company she worked for asked her to change her Jewish-sounding name to appease a client with sensitivities about Israel. The company, which has branches overseas and a wide range of clients, told ABM the trouble with her name had come up in high-level internal discussions per her testimony. Pardon me. "My CEO raised the fact that my identifiably Jewish name could potentially add some complexity to the relationship and to that partnership, and it could potentially have negative commercial outcomes as well," she said. "He suggested, or sort of requested, that I would go by a different name in the workplace setting, particularly in external meetings, and use a name that was less obviously Jewish. I was in pure shock that this was a conversation being had, but I was new to the role, I hadn't yet established myself, and I wanted to be perceived as cooperative and acting in the best interest of the company and wanting to appease my boss. I thought there was no other option but to comply with the request." ABM said she began to be referred to by the new name internally as well as in client meetings. I found myself questioning my value and questioning my impact, and part of my energy was being consumed in monitoring and managing that part of my identity, she said. I questioned whether I would have equal employment opportunity in the future. If I wanted to succeed, would I have to hide that part of myself?
0: Now, the next article from page 2. We Jews were suddenly
1: cast... It's the same article.
0: We Jews were suddenly cast out. So the former editor of The Age, Michael Gawenda, said he was concerned for the future of journalism. I believe that if I was now a young up-and-coming journalist with the views that I've expressed, which are complicated and nuanced about being a Jew, I don't think I could ever be chosen to be an editor of the newspaper of which I was the editor, he told the commission. What we saw early on, after October the 7th, 2023, was a kind of fracturing of multiculturalism. Where is the coverage in the media? I kept saying this. Where is the cover in the media of what these actual communities are experiencing? Why was there a need to have a royal commission to tell these stories? Why didn't the ABC and other outfits? The excuses cannot be that they didn't have the journalists to do it. Why didn't they spend time in these communities? A New South Wales health worker dubbed AAV said she was ashamed to be a healthcare worker for the first time after facing discrimination and seeing the news coverage of two nurses in Western Sydney allegedly threatening to kill Israeli patients. AAV said she was told to stop wearing a Hebrew necklace and a yellow ribbon, which symbolised her solidarity with the Israel hostages on October the 7th, while colleagues were arriving into work with keffis on. There was just an injustice and an inequity over what was promoted by New South Wales Health as acceptable dialogue, she said. The health system was not only not safe for Jewish people, AAV believed, but potentially not safe for anyone that comes from that sort of diverse background. A lot of work needs to be done by New South Wales Health to repair the damage that has been done to the Jewish community, she told the Royal Commission. The highly publicised remarks of the two Bankstown nurses who remained before the courts terrified AAV. She was due for surgery soon afterwards. I can't even describe the terror that it created for me because of my knowledge of healthcare. I spent probably the worst 24 hours of my life imagining all the ways I could be killed legitimately in a hospital, she said. I removed reference to my religion on the hospital records. I did not order kosher meals during the admission and instead had my sons bring meals from my home. Sarah, a clinical psychologist, described how online spaces for mental health professionals were affected by the Israeli-Gaza debate. Special Envoy to Combat Anti-Semitism, Gillian Segal, accused universities of being completely ill-prepared for student encampments, saying an early chance was lost nationwide to put anti-Semitism on a different trajectory. Jewish students had found the encampments extremely confronting, intimidating and triggering, Ms. Segal said. Universities were completely ill-prepared for what was happening at the encampments and the hatred. They didn't have appropriate policies in place. And that article, entitled We Jews Were Suddenly Cast Out, is from page 2.
1: And we've got yet another article that on pages 1 and 2 that has a different heading on the first page than it does on the second. Now, the first page of this one is Bride's Scandalous Return and a Reckoning, Tarmac Arrests as Two Face Slave Charges. The authors are Amanda Hodge, Ben Packham, Mohammed Al-Fares and Bimini Plessa. Three out of four ISIS-linked women who landed back in Australia from Syria on Thursday might have been arrested, with two Melbourne women to be charged with slavery-related offences and a Sydney woman with entering and remaining in a declared terrorism area. The group arrived on two separate Qatar Airways flights. One touched down in Melbourne just after 5:30 p.m. and the second in Sydney shortly after. Fellow passengers were asked to remain in their seats as former Sydney nursing student Danai Safar, her 9-year-old son and a male chaperone were escorted by 4 police off the plane at Sydney Airport and onto the tarmac. Safar, who told The Australian in a 2019 interview that she did not regret living under the ISIS caliphate, was taken to Mascot Police Station in the back of an unmarked police vehicle. In Melbourne, friends and supporters of the Abbas family continued to mill around the international arrival halls 2 hours after the extended family group of 3 women, 8 children and their male chaperone landed. Melbourne grandmother, Kosa Abbas, 53, her 2 adult daughters, Zara, 33, and Zainab, 31, and their 8

0: persecuted minority Yazidi community. Reports emerged late on Thursday that Khosa Abbas and her eldest daughter Tsara were arrested at Melbourne Airport. Australian Federal Police Commissioner Chrissy Barrett flagged the charges on Wednesday, saying evidence collected by the AFP in Syria since 2015 had been used to determine whether the women breached Commonwealth laws, including terrorism offences such as entering or remaining in declared areas, and crimes against humanity offences such as engaging in slave trading. Some individuals will be arrested and charged, Commissioner Barrett said. Some will face continued investigations when they arrive in Australia. Should charges against the women proceed to court, it will be the first time any Australian citizen will have been prosecuted for such crimes under domestic law, ANU international law expert Donald Rothwell said. And it's your turn.
1: Continuing on page two.
0: Yep.
1: This is novel under Australian law. It's untested before an Australian court, so would present challenges in terms of witnesses and evidence, he said. Professor Rothwell said the women might be charged under a provision of the Commonwealth Criminal Code, which relates to enslavement of persons outside of Australia in the context of a non-international armed conflict. There is an international law framework for that. But most importantly, it is under which Australia has criminalised that conduct by Australians, wherever they may engage in that type of conduct. Riyad Adi, a former UN investigator into ISIS crimes, told The Australian he connected two women with the AFP and they were then interviewed at length about their experiences and the time they allege they were held captive in the household of the Melbourne family. One of the women, Taysir, who briefly lived in Australia, has alleged she spent 18 months enslaved by the family and she was raped repeatedly by the patriarch, Muhammad Ahmed, whom she knew as Abu Omar, father of Omar. Ahmed, who is understood to be among 5,000 ISIS men transferred from Syria to Iraqi jails earlier this year, has denied the claims. Taysir is understood to have also made grave allegations of abuse against Khosa Abbas, whom she knew as Omar, mother of Omar, and at least one of the adult daughters. A second woman, Sarap, was barely 13 at the time she claims to have spent 3 days enslaved to the family, who, she said, ultimately opted not to buy her and instead returned her to her previous captor. Both have said they want those who were enslaved and abused to face justice and are willing to give evidence in a trial, a likely key factor in the decision by the Commonwealth Director of Public Prosecutions to proceed with charges. As many as 10,000 Yazidi women and girls as young as 7 were enslaved and often also raped by Islamic State fighters in northeast Syria, with at least 5,000 Yazidis were killed in that, and the UN has since said a genocide against the Kurdish-speaking ethno-religious minority. Ahmad has previously admitted in an interview with ABC from a jail in Syria that his late son Omar, who pledged allegiance to ISIS, kept a Yazidi slave, but claimed the family had treated her as a daughter. He also denied supporting the terror group. He claimed the family moved to Turkey to do humanitarian work, but had become trapped in Syrian ISIS territory after travelling into the former Islamist caliphate to attend Omar's wedding in 2014. The federal government insists it had provided no assistance to the returning group of 13, who were among a larger cohort of 34 Australian women and their children stuck in an Al Roj camp in northern Syria since 2019 at the collapse of the Islamic State caliphate. It did, however, provide passports to all 34 earlier this year, which it says it was legally obliged to do so. While a Syrian official said this week the Australian government was a deciding factor in the group's departure after 2 weeks in limbo in Damascus, Defence Minister Richard Marles denied these claims on Thursday. We have constantly said in relation to this that the government has provided no assistance here. We are not repatriating these people, he said. We've also made it really

clear that anybody who has been in breach of the law will be met by the full force of the law if they come back to Australia, and when and if they come back to Australia. Both New South Wales Premier Chris Minns and Victorian Premier Jacinta Allen have said the children will need to undertake reintegration programmes, likely including an element of de-radicalisation or disengagement. Board of Imams Victoria Sheikh Mustafa Sharakibia said to the Australian, its countering violence, extremism programmes had previously proven successful, and it would be happy to provide any services the new arrivals needed to help reintegrate. But he added, the only way it could be done without volunteering is go through a court order. The group would also first need to undertake some risk assessment by the Victorian Police Counter-Terrorism Unit. Child welfare experts say established processes are already in place to de-radicalise where necessary and reintegrate the children and their mothers back into Australian society, involving state and federal agencies. But opposition leader Angus Taylor called on the government to be clear with the Australian people about how this is going to work, given reports the process could cost up to $2 million per person. Thursday's returning group of 13 left the Al-Roj camp in Kurdish-held northern Syria in late April, after Syrian forces in February turned back a convoy carrying all 34 remaining Australian women and children from the Al-Roj to Damascus because they had failed to obtain the relevant permits. The entire cohort has been trying to return to Australia since the ISIS caliphate was toppled in 2019. And that article can be found on pages 1 and pages 2, Scandalous Return and a Reckoning.

0: a six-week-old baby. I don't know whether you heard the heading. It was sexually assaulted at 25 days old. Leah Mendes, Christine Madup and Paige Taylor. A six-week-old baby rushed to a Darwin hospital this week was allegedly sexually assaulted at less than 25 days old. But the infant was allowed to remain with its family despite multiple separate reports of abuse being made within 3 weeks. In details that will heap further pressure on the already under fire Northern Territory Department of Children and Families, the Australian can reveal multiple agencies made reports about the welfare of the infant who was flown from a remote Indigenous community to the Royal Darwin Hospital with suspicious head injuries this week. Authorities are investigating reports of deliberately inflicted injuries to the baby's genitals that were made on April the 13th, and another injury was reported on April the 17th. However, the department took no action and allowed the child to remain with the family. A third notification about the child's well-being was made on May the 3rd. Police are now investigating allegations related to an infant who had suffered unexplained physical injuries. The baby is now subject to a provisional protection order. Three child protection caseworkers were suspended from their roles at the Northern Territory's Department of Children and Families on Wednesday over the death of Kumanjayi little baby, who was allegedly kidnapped and murdered at an Alice Springs town camp. Kumanjayi little baby had been the subject of six child protection notices before she was killed. Children and Families Minister Robin Kale told the Territory Department on Thursday there would be an external and independent review of the department responsible for child removals. This would be broad-ranging and an examination of the entire child protection system in the Northern Territory, not just Kumanjayi little baby's case. And that distressing article on page one, sexually assaulted at 25 days old.
1: Now a little snippet to finish off with. Lovely Rita, your handouts meter made RBA groan. West Australian Labor has defied the Reserve Bank and pushed ahead with a fresh round of cash handouts as Treasurer Rita Saffioti lashed out at Michelle Bullock's decision to hike interest rates. Ms. Saffioti, also the Deputy Premier, on Thursday unveiled the state's eighth straight operating surplus, entrenching WA as home of the strongest balance sheet in the nation. The latest $3.5 billion operating surplus, which exceeded the $2.4 billion surplus forecast a year ago, will help bankroll distributions to motorists and families with students amid cost of living pressures, as well as major investments aiming at delivering affordable housing. Every holder of a driver's licence in the state will receive a $100 fuel assistance payment, while the government's third round of student assistant payments will be worth about $700 a year for households with two high school students. But the state will also launch voluntary redundancies across the public service and cut spending on consultants, travel and advertising by 5% a year. Ms. Saffioti downplayed suggestions the handouts would add to inflation. Instead, she attacked the RBA's decision on Tuesday to increase interest rates. That article can be found on page 7. Lovely Rita, your handouts meter made RBA groan.
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0: And from the Adelaide studios, we extend a warm welcome to listeners from Darwin, Perth, Melbourne, regional Victoria and southern New South Wales. We now turn our attention to pages 8 and 9, where you get world news in the Australian. This article is from page 8, Labour turns on PM as Brits vote. It's from Europe correspondent Jacqueline Magnay. British voters have gone to the polls to vote in the most consequential local council elections in years as Prime Minister Keir Starmer prepares himself for leadership challenges amid an expected electoral bloodbath, not just in the local polls, but the Scottish and Welsh parliaments as well. As pollsters predict a catastrophic election result, the worst for Labour in its history, union bosses began withdrawing their support for the Prime Minister even before a vote had been cast. The all-powerful unions have already prepared a Friday emergency meeting to discuss their next steps, with leaders telling British media Sir Keir has to go. Polling predictions indicate the anti-migrant, pro-Brexit reform UK party is expected to be the biggest winner, with the hard-left Green Party hopeful of making big inroads in London. There may be also a sectarian wave in and around Birmingham, where 40 pro-Palestinian independents are standing in established Labour wards with significant Muslim populations. Analysts predict such independents could be elected in as many as 31 councils. Sir Keir is such a toxic brand that backbenchers and unions alike are alarmed at what is feared to be a Starmageddon at the ballot box, amid a push for a clear timeline for his resignation. Many of the unions have swung behind Andy Burnham, the Mayor of Manchester, who needs time to win a safe Labour seat and be elected to Parliament. Labour rebellion is now so open that the party's deputy leader, Lucy Powell, who is also heavily backed by the unions, went on television on the eve of the vote strongly backing Mr. Burnham to return to Westminster, calling him an incredibly popular, relatable and effective politician. But if this week's ballot carnage is as bad as expected, Health Minister Wes Streeting, who already has his list of preferred cabinet ministers all ready to go, could start a leadership campaign as early as Friday local time, when the first results start to come in. Once there is a clear challenge, other candidates are also expected to put up their hands. Ed Miliband, the backroom master, is working for both Mr. Burnham and former deputy Angela Rayner, who also has some union support in a soft left push. But Mr. Miliband, a former Labour leader, may also be tempted to stand if a leadership challenge happens in days rather than months. Both reform UK leader Nigel Farage and Tory leader Kemi Badenoch have called for a general election if there is a leadership contest, with Ms. Badenoch asserting, "I think the public should have their chance to have a say." Sir Keir's allies insist that he will contest any leadership challenge and fight for the privilege of listening to the voters and reset his government. With the King's speech, which lays out the government's legislative timetables to be held next Wednesday. Some backbenchers are fearful that if the party changes leaders and steers hard left politically, the bond market will be spooked, causing an economic collapse. In Richmond upon Thames, a solid Liberal Democrat territory, some early morning elderly voters bemoaned that the list of candidates standing was long, but none of them had been campaigning on the doorstep. Both Reform UK and the Greens were elsewhere targeting Labour seats on national issues, which they believed were vulnerable to change. Voting opened at 7 a.m. local time, that's 4 p.m. Australian Eastern Standard Time, and closes at 10 p.m, during which there is a media blackout on political reporting. Instead, many people post pictures of their dogs at polling stations. Nationwide opinion polls show the Labour Party vote has crumbled to just 18% behind Reform on 25% and neck and neck with the Conservatives on 17%. Labour looks like it could lose its 27-year stranglehold in Wales, and in Scotland it could be the party's worst ever result, polling company YouGov said in its latest analysis on Wednesday. The results will hinge on the turnout figures, with the last council elections attracting votes from just a third of those eligible. Voting is not compulsory in the UK. And that concludes the article on page 8 from Jacqueline Magnay, Labour Turns on PM as Brits Vote.
1: And still on world news, Epstein suicide note released by judge. Jeffrey Epstein's alleged suicide note has been finally revealed, and the convicted pedophile appears to claim that investigators found nothing on him. They investigated for a month, found nothing, reads the barely legible note released by a New York court order on Wednesday local time in response to a New York Times petition. So 16-year-old charge results, the note appeared to read, "It is a treat to be able to choose one's time to say goodbye. What you want me to do? Bust out crying?" it continued. "No fun, not worth it." The note was purportedly written after Epstein tried to hang himself in his Manhattan jail cell in July 2019, just days after his arrest for sex trafficking. He was unsuccessful in that attempt and blamed his cellmate, disgraced cop and convicted quadruple murderer, Nicholas Tartaglione. Tartaglione found the note and gave it to his lawyers as purported proof that he did not attempt to murder the disgraced financier. Tartaglione's lawyer claimed the note was later verified as being written by Epstein, according to the Times. Epstein succeeded in killing himself in August 2019, the month after the note was supposedly written for the initial attempt. The verbiage in this supposed suicide note was similar to another scrawl he'd written while being held in Manhattan's Metropolitan Correctional Center, where he complained about being fed bad food and living with giant bugs. "No fun," he also wrote on that note. It languished in Tartaglione's case file at his lawyer's office after it was found, then spent years locked in the vault of a White Plains court after a judge ordered it sealed for their ex-cop's ongoing litigation. But Tartaglione hinted at its existence only after he was convicted of murder in 2023. He claimed to have found the note, scrawled on yellow legal paper, tucked between the pages of a graphic novel in the cell he shared with Epstein. The pedophile had been found with severe red marks on his neck while bunking with Tartaglione. After telling prison staff he hadn't tried to kill himself, claiming instead that Tartaglione tried to strangle him, Epstein was transferred to his own cell. Conspiracy theories quickly followed Epstein's death and were fanned by a number of erroneous failures from his jail, namely that cameras aimed at his cell weren't working and that guards assigned to his block had fallen asleep. Epstein's massive web of high-stakes connections, from the likes of former President Bill Clinton and President Trump to numerous titans of industry and science, also spawned stories that he'd used his lurid background of private properties and trafficking women to blackmail people. Debates have raged about that too, and were only deepened by the release of millions of files from the federal government's investigations into Epstein. But some confidants close to Epstein have insisted that's all hogwash. That article came from the New York Post. Page 8, World News, Epstein's suicide note released by judge.
0: And now page 9, is attacking Iran a just war or just a war? Rubio, Pope to debate the point. This is from Tom Kington in Rome, and the source is the Times newspaper. Marco Rubio's diplomatic skills will be tested to the limit when he meets the Pope at the Vatican early on Friday, Australian Eastern Standard Time. Sent from Washington to smooth things over after Leo challenged US President Donald Trump's Iran war, the US Secretary of State will struggle to make peace as Mr. Trump continues to attack the leader of the Catholic Church, including falsely accusing him on Tuesday of wanting Iran to secure a nuclear weapon. On top of that, Mr. Rubio must attempt to convince the Pope that the US needs to bomb Iran and kill most of its leaders to stop it funding terror groups and going nuclear. In short, try to make him believe that it is a, quote, just war. It's a concept Leo knows something about since it was developed in the 5th century by St. Augustine, the North African bishop who inspired the Augustinian religious order Leo led before he became Pope last year. In an apparent reference to Augustine's teachings, Leo said last month that the Iran campaign was unjust. He was contradicted by US Vice President J.D. Vance, who has been a Catholic since 2019. How do you say that God is never on the side of those who wield the sword? He asked, citing the troops who defeated the Nazis. Mr. Vance then warned Leo to be careful when discussing theology, a Pope's blaming moment that the more restrained Mr. Rubio, who was raised Catholic, may try to avoid at the Vatican. But analysts said Mr. Rubio would deploy the just war defence. If you are a Catholic and the Trump administration, said Austin Ivory, a Vatican expert, just war is the only thing you have to fall back on when defending the Iran war, even though US cardinals and the Pope have made it clear it doesn't wash. So what exactly did St. Augustine say about just war? He was a keen proponent of non-violence, calling on the world to kill war with the word rather than killing men with the sword. And he discussed justified war only 6 times in his writings. When he did, he was convinced war had a purpose, marking a change from the all-out pacifism of earlier Christians. Writing in 417 AD to his friend Boniface, a Roman general, he said, "Do not think that it is impossible for anyone to please God while engaged in active military service." Father Pasquale Cormio, who teaches at the Augustinian Patristic Pontifical Institute in Rome, said Augustine asked Boniface why he was not doing more to fight barbarians raiding the area and tells him to drop his plans to enter a monastery. Augustine firmly believed, however, that war needed to be waged for the right reasons. Even in waging war, cherish the spirit of a peacemaker, that by conquering those whom you attack, you may lead them back to the advantages of peace, he wrote. War needed to be defensive, a last resort after all talks fail, waged by a legitimate government, free from revenge, cruelty, and pillaging, and designed to restore peace and keep casualties down, Augustine wrote. Centuries on, his views are enshrined in the Church's Catechism, the summary of its fundamental doctrine, and have helped shape a series of widely recognised just war rules. All of them, Mr. Inveray claimed, have been ignored by Mr. Trump in Iran. The most important rule is that war requires a just cause, a very immediate threat, and the idea that Iran will have a nuclear weapon in the future does not qualify, he said. Is this war being waged by a legitimate authority? Trump has not got approval from Congress or the UN. Does the war have a clear aim? Trump's reasons for war appear incoherent. Was this war the last resort? Well, it was launched in the middle of diplomatic negotiations. Andrea Riccardi, founder of Sant' Egidio Catholic Charity, suggested any discussion of just war with Leo might flounder since the church was setting the bar even higher, preferring no war at all. With the lethal weapons available today, wars are getting more unjust, and the Vatican advises countries to negotiate. More than just war, this Pope is saying war of any kind gets you nowhere, he said. This has been a trend since World War I, which Pope Benedict XV called a useless slaughter. Ed Condon, the editor of The Pillar, a Catholic news site, said the insistence on no war could be a risk for the Church. There is a conversation going on about the Vatican's messaging about war, appearing to drift into reflexive pacifism, he said. Pope Francis' calls for peace in Ukraine look to many Ukrainians like a call for surrender. Robert Barron, a conservative US bishop, has picked up on a phrase in the Catholic Catechism that appears to acknowledge that governments, not the Church, can make decisions about war. Evaluating the moral legitimacy for the war belongs to the prudential judgment of those who have responsibility for the common good, states the Catechism. After quoting the passage, Mr. Barron posted on X, "It is not the role of the Church to evaluate whether a particular war is just or unjust." That made him an exception among American bishops who have opposed the war, including Cardinal Robert McElroy of Washington, who criticised the line in the Catechism. And that article was in the Times, was published in the Australian on page 9, is attacking Iran a just war or just a war? Rubio, Pope, to debate the point.
1: And your next article from page 9. US must be tough on uranium nuclear sites. President Donald Trump abruptly paused Project Freedom in the Strait of Hormuz on Tuesday local time, citing progress in nuclear talks. Now Tehran is reviewing a US framework, which if accepted would lead to a 30-day negotiations on a detailed agreement. From our discussions with senior officials, here's what US red lines stand in the talks. The US says it needs Iran's attestations that it doesn't seek nuclear weapons. The dismantlement of the Fordow, Natanz and Isfahan facilities. A ban on underground nuclear work and on-demand inspections with penalties for violations. The US seeks a 20-year moratorium on Iranian nuclear enrichment and demands the handover of all enriched nuclear material. Iran would have to reopen Hormuz gradually as the US relaxes its blockade, then fully with the final deal. Most US sanctions relief would be tied to Iran's performance of the deal, not merely in signing, though some assets could be unfrozen to begin. On Wednesday, Mr. Trump wrote, "If they don't agree, the bombing starts." He said the sides were closing in on a deal, but I felt that way before with them, so we'll see what happens. The president has the cards to reject a poor counteroffer, as the strikes in June set back Iran's nuclear program and the US blockade has the regime on an unforgiving clock. Here's what a good deal would look like. 1. Dismantlement. This is more important than any moratorium or enrichment, which the US and Israel have already stopped by force. Unlike under Barack Obama in 2015, Iran can't enrich now, and while that should be banned permanently, with this regime it's essential to remove facilities and capabilities. The ruins of Fordow, Natanz and Isfahan are a start. Even all deeply buried nuclear facilities would leave room for chicanery, as the facility beneath Pickaxe Mountain could be excluded as a construction site. A good framework could name it and the illicit enrichment site it Isfahan, announced by Iran in June. The US also needs supervised dismantlement of all centrifuges, including components and manufacturing capabilities, along with facilities and materials for plutonium reprocessing, says Foundation for Defense of Democracy's nuclear expert, Andrea Strichter. Producing or importing them should be banned. 2. Iranium. Iran would love to focus solely on its 440 kilos of 60% enriched uranium. The regime's 20% stockpile may sound less dangerous, but reaching that level is already 90% of the way to weapons grade. It too has to go. Nor is it enough to speak of highly enriched uranium. The regime has thousands of kilograms of uranium enriched to 5% and lower, a solid basis to restart a nuclear program if left in Iran. As Rafael Grossi, director of the International Atomic Energy Agency, says, 60% is an obvious priority, but 20% is the previous step and also matters. Depending on the options chosen, ship out or down blending, a sizable amount of 5% would probably require specific consideration. 3. Inspections. The IAEA needs access not merely to what Iran deems a nuclear site. That would leave the regime room to claim weaponization sites are military and not covered. The IAEA needs to go anywhere it believes to be nuclear related immediately. A full-time inspection team based in Iran would be best. 4. Come clean. Iran can make a full declaration of its past nuclear work. Then the IAEA can verify the declaration, essentially an audit, and re-establish continuity of knowledge. Exempting Iran from the standard requirement would help it cheat, as it has done in the past for years. 5. Hormuz. After the April 8 ceasefire, we saw what Iran's idea of gradual opening looks like. Tanker traffic declined, relaxing the US blockade is a big concession, so a framework has to spell out what we get in return. A final deal should prescribe all tolls, mines, force routes, restoring unrestricted free passage. 6. Sanctions. Relief inevitably will help the regime, and any deal regrettably leaves out the Iranian people. But sanctions have to be linked to behaviour, and signing isn't action. Dismantlement on a short, specific timetable can remove nuclear sanctions. Terrorism and human rights sanctions can remain until the regime ceases sponsoring terror and violating human rights. The attacks on Iran's nuclear program have already made the proposed terms more effective than those of the 2015 deal. Still, this regime relies on delay and ambiguity. Key details have to be spelled out from the start. On Wednesday, Iran's state media criticised the US offer, and a senior US official told us the regime is still likely to resist US red lines. It will be essential for Mr. Trump to hold firm, knowing that Iran has no need for domestic enrichment other than for a bomb, and that he can't count on a change in regime behaviour over time, a mistake Mr. Obama made. He also can't trust a future president to reimpose strict limits later on. Mr. Trump has been unique in his willingness to confront Iran. The task in any deal is to secure full nuclear dismantlement while Mr. Trump is still in office. If Iran won't do it, the president will have to make good on his threats. That article came from the Wall Street Journal.
0: And this article on page 9 is from our Washington correspondent Joe Kelly. Tehran set to respond to peace plan as Trump teases nuke deal. Iran is expected to respond within days to a 14-point U.S. peace proposal after Donald Trump declared that Tehran had agreed not to obtain a nuclear weapon, as reports emerged that Gulf states had forced him to drop plans to guide commercial ships through the Strait of Hormuz. CNN reported that Tehran would give its answer on Friday, Australian Eastern Standard Time, to a one-page memorandum aimed at ending the war and kick-starting a 30-day round of talks, with the US president warning that if Iran did not agree to a deal, then he was prepared to resume his military campaign against the Islamic regime. Assuming Iran agrees to give what has been agreed to, which is perhaps a big assumption, the already legendary epic fury will be at an end, and the highly effective blockade will allow the Hormuz Strait to be open to all, including Iran, Mr. Trump posted on Truth Social platform. If they don't agree, the bombing starts, and it will be sadly at a much higher level and intensity than it was before. The US president announced on Tuesday this week that he had paused Project Freedom, aimed at guiding commercial ships through the Strait of Hormuz, after great progress was made in talks with Tehran to reach a complete and final agreement. But fresh reports suggest that the pause, announced less than 48 hours after Project Freedom was launched, was the result of a Saudi Arabia informing the US that it would not allow the American military to fly from Prince Sultan Air Base, southeast of Riyadh, or fly through Saudi airspace to support the effort. NBC News said the Gulf allies concerned at the prospect of Iranian escalation were not informed in advance of Project Freedom, and that a call between Mr. Trump and Saudi Crown Prince Mohammed bin Salman did not resolve the issue, forcing the US president to pause Project Freedom to restore US military access to the critical airspace. The White House said the regional allies were notified in advance of Project Freedom. Israeli officials also briefed the media that they were not caught off guard by the shift towards a negotiated settlement with Tehran before the question of Iran's nuclear program was resolved. Speaking at the start of a security cabinet meeting in Israel, Prime Minister Benjamin Netanyahu said he would speak later tonight with President Trump and provide an assurance that there is full cooperation between us, no surprises. And that was from page 9, Tehran set to respond to peace plan as Trump teases new deal.
1: And the next article from page 8, Indonesia growth fails to ease pain. Indonesia posted stronger than expected economic growth of 5.61% in the first quarter of 2026. But for many small traders in Jakarta's traditional markets, the recovery remains difficult to see. The figure marked the highest first quarter growth since 2013 and the highest quarterly growth since the third quarter of 2022. But business groups and economists have warned of an asymmetric economy in which headline growth is being driven by government spending and seasonal holiday consumption, while smaller businesses struggle with weak purchasing power and rising costs. For Mullerman, who sells paintings and picture frames at a traditional market in South Jakarta, business in the first 3 months of the year was so bad that he skipped his annual EID trip to his hometown in West Sumatra for the first time in decades. "I've gone home every year since 1993, he said, "only this year I didn't." He said while business has gradually declined over the past few years, this year's conditions are particularly challenging. It is worse now, especially with the impact of the war. Global conditions really affecting the economy, he said, pointing to the rising plastic prices that having risen around 20%, a significant increase for small traders operating on thin margins. Yet passing these costs on to consumers has been difficult as customers grow more cautious with spending. "If we raise prices, people won't buy," he said. While middle-class consumption spiked in the first 3 months due to the combination New Year, Lunar New Year, Ramadan and EID al-Fitr, Mullerman's experience suggests the recovery has not trickled down to lower-income consumers who frequently go to traditional markets. The Indonesian Employers Association, APINDO, described the disconnect as an asymmetric impact of growth, where strong headline economic figures mask the pressures facing small businesses, squeezed by rising costs and weakening consumer spending. For sectors that are highly dependent on imported raw materials, rupiah depreciation increases the cost of goods that are sold, squeezes margins, and in many cases limits the ability of businesses to expand. So although at the micro level we are seeing solid growth figures, at the micro level many businesses are still in a phase of margin compression, said APINDO chairwoman Shinta Kamdani. The rupiah has weakened past the key level of rupiah 17,000 per US dollar, at one point nearing rupiah 17,400, its weakest on record. the uncertainty is already being felt by market traders like Mila Amelia, a 21-year-old accessories and sandal seller from Madura. Her daily sales have fallen to less than rupiah 500,000 from as much as 1 million just a year ago, while competition from cheaper online sellers intensifies. Living costs like food and rent keep going up, she said. There are no job vacancies anywhere, but there are also many people looking for work, so you end up competing with everyone. That article, it's World News on page 8. Indonesia, growth fails to ease pain.
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1: And from the Adelaide studios, we'd like to extend a warm welcome to listeners from Darwin, Perth, Melbourne, regional Victoria and southern New South Wales. And now we start on the editorials today from The Australian. There's three of them. They can all be found on page 10. And the first one, reservation policy is only part of cheap gas solutions. Australia's East Coast gas shortage has a long history of missed opportunity made worse by misguided government policy. It is an international embarrassment that as one of the world's top exporters of liquefied natural gas, we have struggled as a nation to provide adequate domestic supplies to households and industry at affordable prices. The consequences of this has been to scrimp what should be our natural advantage for manufacturers, cheap energy, and make the transition to lower emissions electricity systems more difficult and expensive than it should be. The giant LNG export facilities on Curtis Island in Gladstone, Queensland, have contributed to today's predicament, but they are not the cause. It's well understood before the tens of billions of dollars were spent on what has now become one of Australia's most successful export industries that exporting gas from the East Coast would have an impact. The ability for producers to access export markets exposed domestic customers to the realities of global pricing for gas. It was accepting at the time that new gas developments would be needed to fill export orders and maintain domestic supplies. In hindsight, the opportunity was lost to insist before development that a portion of gas reserves be quarantined for domestic use, as had happened in Western Australia. The assumption was that the production would exceed export capacity and market forces would keep domestic prices in check. As it turned out, the difficulties of coal seam gas development was underestimated by industry. Queensland projects did not always deliver the expectations, and some projects were curtailed because of fierce opposition from farmers and protest lobby groups who saw gas as a threat to the rollout of renewable energy rather than being the enabling technology that experience has shown it to be. the upshot has been that some export volumes are now being fulfilled by gas purchase from the spot market. As gas production from Bass Strait has dried up, the state government in Victoria has pursued policies to restrict demand rather than boost supply. As the squeeze has tightened, the importance of gas has now become more obvious. The Albanese government has tried a range of punitive measures and market interventions that have left producers calling foul and warning of sovereign risk. The situation is complicated by the fact our major trading partners rely on Australian gas for their energy security. On Thursday, the federal government announced a new scheme to prioritise gas supply to Australian users. The scheme will require gas exporters to set aside 20% of their export volumes for domestic use. The federal government says the new rules will apply to future contracts and the spot market and will not disturb any existing contracts. Energy Minister Chris Bowen said Australia would continue to be a reliable supplier of energy to the global market, but under the reservation policy would make sure Australian needs were catered for. Manufacturing Australia Chief Executive Ben Eade, who represents the nation's biggest energy users, including BlueScope, CSR and Tomago Aluminium, said it was the most significant structural reform to Australia's gas markets in a generation and is overwhelmingly in the national interest. If successful, the scheme will ensure that a glut of local gas supply will result in lower prices. Arguments about whether or not the scheme will stymie investment in new development remains to be seen. Gas producers cannot be expected to invest risk capital to make a loss, but domestic users should not have to be so badly catered for in the rush to cash in on export orders. Government and industry share the blame. We should follow the United States model, which promotes plentiful supply resulting in domestic energy security, cheap domestic gas for manufacturers, and an export industry that now ranks at the top of the tree of major world suppliers. And that's your first editorial today from page 10.
0: Reservation policy is only part of
1: cheap gas solution.
0: And now for the second editorial, Taylor toughens attack on PM. Housing dilemma is more complicated than immigration alone. Angus Taylor is giving Anthony Albanese a taste of his own medicine, accusing Labor of seeking electoral profit from community division and offering a character assessment that the Prime Minister is, quote, an incompetent fraud and liar. The federal opposition leader accuses Labor of indulging in the politics of division rather than the politics of raising Australians up. He says the intergenerational push is a repeat of the Voice to Parliament referendum, but rather than dividing society on race, it is now doing so on age. Tough words, but not dissimilar to the treatment dished out to Scott Morrison by Labor, or its characterisation of the Conservative forces under Peter Dutton and Susan Ley as being a noalition incapable of cooperation with the government. Next week's budget is an opportunity for Mr. Taylor to put his stamp on where he wants the party to go after it picks itself up from whatever happens in Saturday's Farrer by-election, made necessary by the retirement of Ms. Ley after she was deposed in a leadership coup in February. The new Liberal leader shares Labor's concerns about housing affordability and has married these concerns with One Nation's appeal to voters on immigration. Mr. Taylor calculates that under Labor, there have been 2.4 migrants per new home, driven by 15% fewer houses being built each year on average and 85% more migrants arriving since 2022. Over the past year, net migration reached 311,000, while building completions fell to 173,000, pointing to a structural shortfall that is set to deepen. Mr. Taylor is critical of Labor's proposed remedy, which includes making changes to the tax treatment of investment property, arguing taxing things, including housing, will make them scarcer, not more abundant. He has put forward a proposal to link immigration numbers to housing availability. We agree with Mr. Taylor that a lack of housing is a supply-side problem, but question whether linking immigration numbers so closely to housing availability is the right fix. Certainly, there is a need to better align the skills of migrants who do come to what is required to build the houses and infrastructure that is needed to help the economy grow. Mr. Taylor is on safer ground with his appeal to traditional liberal values, which include lower personal and business taxes, a focus on energy abundance and smaller government to deliver a freer economy so people can get ahead in their careers, in their businesses and in their lives. We've got to go back to the things we believe in and have complete confidence in them because they're the right things for the country at the moment, Mr. Taylor said. These core liberal values are in tune with what is required to deliver more housing. This includes less red and green tape and more workable employment laws. It is the opposite of what is being forecast for Labour's upcoming budget. The proposed changes to the capital gains tax will not be restricted to housing, and experts are warning the consequences will be a chilling effect on exactly the sort of free market behaviour our productivity dilemma says we should be trying everything to promote. That concludes the second editorial on page 10, Taylor toughens attack on PM.
1: Now the third and last editorial from page 10. WA budget puts others to shame. Turn Victoria's perilous financial situation upside down and you get Western Australia, where Victoria is drowning in debt estimated to reach $200 billion this decade. WA is swimming in surplus, with net debt forecast to peak at $44 billion in 28-29. In contrast to Victoria's smoke and mirrors claims of surplus, Western Australia has delivered an eighth straight operating surplus of $3.5 billion, more than $1 billion higher than forecast. The outlook is for a decade of operating surpluses to come, compared to the national accounts, where there is red ink as far as the eye can see. Western Australia's debt levels as a percentage of gross state product remains well below those of other states. But as Paul Garvey cautions on Friday, the mismanagement of other jurisdictions should not stop scrutiny of key metrics that continue to creep the wrong way in the West. Eternal vigilance is required. Western Australia Treasurer Rita Saffioti is less stringent than her Labour predecessors, who were forced to repair the budget, and she deserves criticism for the shameless giveaways that will work against the RBA's efforts to contain inflation. Western Australia's healthy financial position is all due to the fruits of the export commodity boom that has helped to rescue Jim Chalmers from the impact of profligate government spending federally. Ms. Saffioti defends the debt spend and her state's increased GST receipts on the basis that Western Australia's strong balance sheet will deliver economic infrastructure to support new jobs. Much of the benefit from our economic development in Western Australia goes to Canberra, she said. Compare this with the ill-considered money pit of Victoria's suburban rail loop or Canberra's financially incomprehensible Snowy 2. For good measure, WA will axe 1,500 public servant jobs through a process of voluntary redundancies and cut its annual spend on consultants, travel and advertising by 5% a year. The cuts represent good housekeeping in recognition of the fact that public service priorities can change. It is also a wise bow to reality that Western Australia is a boom and bust economy currently on a high. That's your third and last editorial today from page 10, entitled Western Australia Budget Puts Others to Shame.
0: And now it's time for weather around the stations, around the nation's capitals. Starting with Perth, 24 and sunny, Adelaide, 19 and showers, Melbourne, 16 and showers, Hobart, 14 and showers, Canberra, 15, partly cloudy, Sydney, 22 sunny, and Brisbane, 23 and sunny. We now have an article that relates to the second editorial, and it's Build It and They Can Come. It's begins on page 1 and continues on page 4. It's an exclusive from Jeff Chambers and Greg Brown. The coalition will cap overseas migration in line with new home completions under a tougher immigration policy that ties the number of people coming into Australia with the available housing supply. Angus Taylor will use his first budget in reply speech next Thursday to unveil the second plank of the coalition's immigration policy and ramp up attacks on Anthony Albanese for pitting Australian against Australian. As the Prime Minister and Jim Chalmers prepare to overhaul capital gains tax concessions and negative gearing as part of Labor's intergenerational equity budget, Mr. Taylor accused the government of dividing the country on immigration and housing. New coalition analysis shows that under Labor, the number of new arrivals compared with new dwellings constructed has more than doubled to 2.4 migrants per new home, up from 1.1 migrants per new home prior to the pandemic. The Australian Bureau of Statistics data reveals the higher number of migrants arriving per new home has been driven by 15% fewer houses being built each year on average and 85% more migrants arriving since 2022. Current figures show dwelling completions are down 14%, while migration was up 39%. With net migration reaching 311,000 in the past year and building completions falling to 173,000, the opposition leader said housing and immigration are out of whack. A sustainable NOM, that's net overseas migration, has to be in line with housing completions. The Australian has confirmed that while the coalition's net overseas migration policy won't be finalised until closer to the next election, the target may need to be dramatically lower initially to close the housing gap supply. Mr. Taylor, who last month released the first stage of the coalition's revamped immigration policy, dubbed the Australian Values Migration Plan, said Mr. Albanese and Dr. Chalmers will say that older Australians are ripping young Australians off in the housing market. And we will say, no, the government's just got its immigration policy wrong. The coalition analysis claims that since the Albanese government was elected, population has increased by 1.8 million, 1.4 million due to net migration, compared with enough dwellings to house 1.4 million people being built. The analysis identifies a 400,000 person housing shortfall since the coalition left office. If this NOM gets out of whack with what you can accommodate with housing completions, then you just get a mismatch in the market and younger Australians are going to pay for that, Mr. Taylor told the Australian. We'll lock in on specific numbers when we know more about what unfolds over the next 18 months or so. But the principle is you cannot bring people to this country if you don't have houses for them. It's that simple. Senior coalition figures are confident the new immigration blueprint, which incorporates tougher values tests, closer links between net overseas migration and housing, an overhaul of the nation's skills priorities and stricter targets, will move on from Peter Dutton's failed policy. As the coalition faces pressure from Pauline Hanson's One Nation on immigration policy, Mr. Taylor said that rather than offering a magic number, political parties have to start further back on immigration. We are now on page 4. You've got to say, we've seen population growth and most net overseas migration, which is the vast majority of the population growth, that has grown faster than our housing supply can absorb, he said. And once you realise that, you say,

0: is available. Young Australians are going to auctions and they're just getting out-competed.
1: Now, carrying on with part two. Housing Minister Claire O'Neill last week acknowledged a government report showing Labor's commitment to build 1.2 million new, well-located homes by mid-2029 was on track to fall more than 200,000 homes short. Mr. Taylor rejected capital gains tax and negative gearing overhauls because they would not fix critical housing supply shortages, and accused the Albanese government of blaming Australians for its own failures. How do you solve this problem by increasing taxes? When you increase taxes on something, you get less of it, and we need more houses, not less, he said. Only Jim Chalmers thinks that taxing something will mean you get more of it. Their solution is to pit Australians against Australians, older Australians against younger Australians. They are dividing the country. They try to divide the country on the Voice referendum. Now they are trying to divide the country on immigration and housing. It's the politics of division rather than politics of raising Australians up. Mr. Taylor said he was hearing from building material suppliers that work was way down, as Master Builders Australia this week revealed the cost of building a new home is now 48.6% more expensive than it was right before the pandemic. After copping criticism from Labor for declaring those who migrate from liberal democracies have a greater likelihood of subscribing to Australian values compared to those migrating from places ruled by fundamentalists, extremists and dictators, Mr. Taylor said it was factual that there are bad regimes in the world. I think there are risks for people who come from countries with bad regimes that we have to be aware of, and our intelligence agencies have to take into account, he said. Labor has failed on their immigration policy. They failed the values tests. They failed on the numbers. If Paul Keating wants to have a crack at me for saying that we should discriminate based on values, not race or religion, I say bring it on, because I think Australians agree with me that we are right to discriminate on whether someone is prepared to adopt our values. Mr. Taylor, who described Mr. Albanese as incompetent, a fraud and a liar, said the government was slicing the pie because it cannot make the pie grow anymore and was taking from one group and giving to another to divide Australians. That's all they've got left, he said. It's abject failure. And what we need is an economy where people can get ahead, where they're really raising incomes, raising real wages, which hasn't been done. And definitely not under Labor, and a housing market that is not in balance. While not committing to repealing all of Labor's taxes until after seeing Tuesday's budget, Mr. Taylor said he would prepare tax policies based on a reward for effort economy. When young Australians look at Australia now, they're giving up hope. They're giving up hope that if you work hard, you can get ahead, buy a home, start a family, start a business, and that's got to change, he said. Part of that is tax, part of that is housing, part of that is immigration, part of that is energy, and all of these things have got to be fixed. Labor's policy right now is to let inflation drive up taxes every year. That's what they are doing, and that is funding their budget. Record levels of spending, record levels of taxation. The only thing that's not a record because it's going backwards is our standard of living, our real wages, productivity and our GDP per person. Mr. Taylor questioned whether the government would deliver on its promise to drive efficiencies in the Australian public service. Said the coalition would bank savings by getting rid of Labor's green hydrogen initiatives because they failed. We're going to see off the manufacturing programs that are sending manufacturers offshore. We're going to see off their power lines to nowhere. These are initiatives that are not working. They're failing Australians, he said. They're driving up the cost of energy and the cost of everything else. And that article can be found on pages 1 and pages 4. Migrant intake, build it and they can come.
0: Right, and now we have an article from the Times newspaper. It's on published on page 3 of The Australian. It's from Rhys Blakely, brains working overtime recently.

0: research. Scientists have opened a new window into the hidden workings of the mind, showing that even when a person is unconscious, their brain will listen to and try to interpret the world around them. The research involved patients under general anaesthetic during surgery. The researchers found that their brains were not only registering sounds, but that they were showing signs of following conversations. The unconscious brain also seemed to remain plastic, meaning it was learning and adapting very much like it does when fully awake. The results challenge a long-standing assumption in neuroscience that sophisticated cognitive tasks depend on conscious awareness. Instead, the findings suggest that some of the brain's most advanced work carries on even when consciousness has been switched off. Our findings show that the brain is far more active and capable during unconsciousness than previously thought, said Samir Sheth, a neurosurgeon at Baylor College of Medicine in Houston, Texas. The research published in Nature involved seven epilepsy patients who were undergoing brain surgery. Electrodes were inserted into the hippocampus, a brain region associated with memory and learning. The most intriguing findings came when the anaesthetized patients were played a podcast. As each word was spoken, researchers tracked how hundreds of neurons or brain cells changed their firing rates. Different patterns of activity emerged for different kinds of meaning. Some neurons responded more strongly to words linked to people or places, others to objects, emotions, or actions. Separate patterns also emerged for grammatical categories, such as nouns. By comparing these signals across thousands of words, the researchers found they could reliably infer a word's meaning from brain activity alone. There was also evidence the unconscious brain was using context to anticipate what the speaker was about to say. By examining neural activity at one point in a sentence, the researchers could extract information about words that the patient had not yet heard. The findings invite comparisons with artificial intelligence. Large language models, the technology behind chatbots such as Claude and ChatGPT, work by predicting the next word in a sequence. The unconscious human brain, it seems, may do something roughly similar. The authors have been careful not to overstate their case. The study involved only one region of the brain and one form of anesthesia, a drug called propofol. The results may not extend to sleep, comas, or other unconscious states. The findings do not imply that anaesthetized patients consciously understand speech. Because the researchers were able to detect language-related signals in the brain, they say the work could eventually help efforts to build speech prosthetics, brain-computer interfaces that allow people who have lost the ability to speak to communicate using brain activity alone. Can we use these signals to deploy and run a speech prosthetic for some parts of the brain that are damaged by stroke or injury? Said Vichy Katowice, a neurosurgeon at Baylor College of Medicine, who led the study. These are questions that we can now consider in relation to this part of the brain. And that article on page 3, that concludes it, and it was from Rhys Brakely, Brains Working Overtime Research.
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0: And from the Adelaide studios, we'd like to extend a warm welcome to listeners from Darwin, Perth, Melbourne, regional Victoria and southern New South Wales. We are now taking our readings from the Australian Financial Review. And the first one is Rapid Relief, Manufacturers Back Gas Reservation Plan. It's from Ryan Kropp and Anjira Barakvaj. Big industrial energy users have hailed the Albanese government's plan to force East Coast gas exporters to sell 20% of their supplies directly into the domestic market, saying it will push down prices and stave off looming shortfalls. The reservation will require Queensland's three main LNG producers to deliver a fifth of their spot cargoes and uncontracted gas to domestic buyers to earn the right to export abroad. But experts say any significant downward impact on prices will probably be delayed by several years. The 20% reservation, which will come to effect from July next year, will not affect existing long-term contracts that exporters have with major international buyers. They will come into effect only when those agreements end and are renegotiated in the late 2020s and early 2030s. The announcement came a little over a week after Labor shelved plans to levy a new tax on gas exports amid delicate diplomacy with Australia's Asian trading partners and concern over imports of liquid fuels from the region prompted by the global oil crisis. Energy Minister Chris Bowen said 20% reservation would create a modest oversupply of domestic gas, which Resources Minister Madeleine King said would drive a permanent wedge between domestic and international gas prices. "We have introduced this policy because it will put strong downward pressure on prices," King said. The government said in December that the reserve would eventually equate to between 200 petajoules and 350 petajoules of extra gas, which is needed to address forecast shortfalls on the East Coast. A spokesperson for BlueScope Steel, one of Australia's biggest gas consumers, said the company was hopeful that the scheme would deliver rapid relief to the manufacturing industry. And that article was on the first page of the Australian Financial Review. Rapid relief, manufacturers back gas reservation plan.
2: Now your next article is from pages 1 and pages 9. Super test carve out on the cards. Labor will tell major superannuation funds that it is considering carving out venture capital, renewable energy and affordable housing from the annual performance test as soon as Friday, in a move designed to unlock more than $4.5 trillion war chest for nation building or investments with riskier returns. Treasurer Jim Chalmers is preparing to release a consultation paper before next Tuesday's budget on changing the superannuation performance test. Two sources briefed on the discussions between the major super funds and the government said the centrepiece of the proposal would be assessing investment in certain areas separately from the returns of their more mainstream assets, such as infrastructure, equities and private markets. The test administration by the Australian Prudential Regulatory Authority ranks funds based on the yearly and long-term returns on their investments, net of fees, and against a benchmark created by the regulator. If a product underperforms this benchmark by 0.5% or more, it has failed, and the fund must write to its members acknowledging this. If it fails the next year, it is barred from accepting any new members. Now continuing on page 9.
5: superannuation industry sources speaking on conditions of anonymity, said the government had been working on changes to the performance test since the Productivity Roundtable in August last year, where funds said the test constrained investing in startups and nation-building activities. The proposal, to be announced as part of a broader public consultation on potential changes to the performance test, would separate the returns of investments in renewable energy, venture capital and affordable housing from other assets. Those areas can underperform in the short term, meaning funds typically avoid them for fear they could hurt broader returns and result in failing the performance test. People briefed on the matter said those assets could be placed in a pool called emerging assets, and there were likely to be restrictions on how much money a fund could allocate to those areas. The sources said the changes were also likely to include broadening the test assessment of products on platforms such as those managed by AMP or MLC owner Insignia. Future Super, a retail fund that markets itself on ethical credentials, said in a white paper released on Thursday that the existing test was too backward-looking to promote investment in new technology or the energy transition. It said the test was working against the very members it was designed to protect, and performance should be measured more by sector rather than against an all-encompassing index favoured by the regulators. Long payback assets like renewables, social housing and other nation-building infrastructure are structurally disadvantaged under the testing regime, Future Super's white paper said. While the venture capital industry is likely to welcome changes to the performance test, which encourages investment, entrepreneurs and investors are aghast that the government is planning to abolish the 50% capital gains tax discount in favour of a model indexed to inflation. The change was initially expected to apply only to property, but is now likely to hit all classes, a move the Tech Council of Australia said would disproportionately affect the economics of investing and working for innovative startups. The TCA is working with the government to make the case that the reform should not inadvertently penalise the Australians who take the greatest risk to build new companies or the investors who back them, the council said in an email to its members and partners on Thursday. Government has acknowledged the concerns we have raised and is seeking to understand the tech sector's perspective and experience in detail. The proposal to change the superannuation performance test comes as the government tries to convince the sprawling 4.5 trillion sector to invest in local affordable housing and defence infrastructure efforts, which have met a cool reception. Assemble a property development focused on affordable housing and backed by super funds Australian Super and HESTA recently halved the number of affordable apartments in two big projects in Melbourne, with Australian Super saying all investments had to stack up for their members. The proposed performance test changes come amid a global push for pension funds to invest in the nation of origin. The UK passed controversial laws last week for citing its 5.6 trillion pension sector to invest a minimum amount of capital in local companies and private assets. However, industry experts have warned the Albanese government that any investments made by super funds would still need to be in the best financial interests of their members, in line with the sector's guiding legislation. Last month, Chalmers indicated he would detail the government's views on the performance test before the budget. "I have absolutely no interest in watering down or ditching the performance test. I see it as a really critical part of the superannuation system," Chalmers said. Pardon me. His office did not respond to requests for comment on Thursday. And that article, pardon me, that article can be found on pages 1 and 9. Super test carve out on the cards.
0: Oh dear, air conditioning. I'm struggling a bit too with the cough. Okay, we turn now to the editorial in the Australian Financial Review. AI adoption can't be a spectator sport for Australia. Silicon Valley titans have grown accustomed to running roughshod over governments and regulators, flexing their monopoly over data devices and, for the most part, the artificial intelligence revolution. Australia must ensure it is a net beneficiary of the AI boom and avoid a repeat of what Assistant Technology Minister Andrew Charlton calls the uberization of the economy, where profit and value have flown offshore to big tech giants. Speaking at the Australian Financial Review Digital Economy Forum on Thursday, Charlton argued that buying foreign technology over local business risked making Australia permanent renters of the intelligence of the 21st century. Charlton warned against having the same level of dependence on foreign data and foreign tokens as we do on oil today. He called for regulation that encourages innovation and helps build Australia's AI capabilities so that companies can scale, hire locally, and eventually export their technology. Charlton is pushing Australian businesses to choose local AI products and help domestic firms compete on marketing their products. With technology accounting for 20% of all government procurement, Labor also plans to augment its Buy Australia plan, a program designed to help build domestic industry capabilities to prioritise local businesses for government AI needs. Government and corporate procurement can be a powerful driver of technological innovation, as is the case in America today. At the same time, though, businesses need to make decisions about the products that are best for their company. For example, if local products aren't being manufactured or built, then companies or departments can't actually purchase them. Director of the University of New South Wales AI Institute, Sue Key, told the forum that Australia shouldn't be trying to compete with frontier AI models like OpenAI's ChatGPT or Anthropic's Claude. Instead, we should focus on providing value through smaller subject-specific models, such as small language models trained on Australian data. For example, Australia excels at developing autonomous technologies for remote operations like mining or logistics that require low power and limited connectivity. Charlton talked up the government's investments in AI, including a taxpayer-backed AI accelerator, funding to help businesses develop AI tools, and a new investment mandate for the $15 billion National Reconstruction Fund. But we should be cautious about pouring substantial funds into the NRF, which has a record of yielding a lower rate of return than the cost of borrowing, picking industry winners, and creating market distortions by driving up the costs of non-beneficiaries. Some of the government's policy proposals also risk colliding with venture capital innovations. For example, Treasurer Jim Chalmers is expected to raise the current $150 million cap on R&D, its research and development expenses, that can be claimed, which could make Australia a more competitive investment destination. Yet it also plans to scrap the 50% capital gains tax discount, which could dissuade founders and risk takers looking to create the next Atlassian, Canva, Afterpay or WiseTech in Australia from doing so. Government policy settings risk further stalling the promise of productivity gains from AI. Adoption is currently fragmented because large-scale language models are more suited to personal use currently and are being gradually embedded into existing business practices. Getting the policy settings right will distinguish nations that are architects of the AI revolution from those that are merely tenants. But encapsulating that challenge is a critical question that Australia has struggled to answer. What does Australia want to be in AI? Australia could potentially position itself as a trusted, ethical AI data hub, or specialise in developing the technology in core industry, like agritech, mining or health tech. Other countries have answered the question more clearly. The US has chosen to be a frontier innovator. China is pursuing scale, sovereignty and full-stack AI capability. The UK is positioning itself as a governance leader, and South Korea is focusing on hardware and applied technologies. Without adequately answering the question, our AI vision risks becoming shaped for us, not by us. And that was the one and only editorial from the Australian Financial Review, published on page 32.
5: Now your next article from page 8. City Loop given extra $3.8 billion after inland rail cut. The Albanese government will tip another $3.8 billion into Melbourne's controversial suburban rail loop, days after it canned the completion of the $45 billion Melbourne to Brisbane inland rail project on the basis that it was too expensive and unviable. The funding, which doubles as an election sweetener for the Victorian Labor government, which goes to the polls in November, will take the federal government's contribution to the SRL to $6 billion. The first stage of the project was estimated 5 years ago to cost $35 billion. There are no reliable estimates of the final cost for the 26-kilometre project, but most predictions are around $200 billion. Prime Minister Anthony Albanese brushed aside the growing cynicism surrounding the project, including from former Victorian Liberal Premier Jeff Kennett, who this week called it the greatest white elephant of any public project in Victoria's history. In a statement accompanying the funding announcement, Albanese said the project was a game changer for the City of Melbourne and the State of Victoria, excuse me, ensuring Victorians can get into Greater Melbourne and access suburbs rather than having to go into the CBD then back out, help speed up travel times, get cars off the road, and increases opportunities for businesses in Melbourne's east. The federal coalition started targeting the SRL this week after the Albanese government terminated the Inland Rail project, an initiative of the Turnbull government that had blown out in costs from $10.7 billion to $45 billion. It was also running 16 years behind schedule, with an estimated completion date of 2036 instead of 2020. Like the SRL, the Inland Rail began without a proper business case and other due process. The government said it would be terminated at Parkes in New South Wales, about halfway to Brisbane. Victoria has committed only $11.8 billion for its signature project, a third of the $34.5 billion needed to complete the first stage. Last costed in 2021, which covers the 26-kilometre section from the Cheltenham in Box Hill. Despite the additional $3.8 billion from Albanese, the $6 billion federal contribution is only half what Victoria has been lobbying in Canberra for to fund the first stage of the project. Another third is expected to be raised from an untested model of value capital taxes, with the entire project expecting to cost more than $100 billion. The additional federal funding will make the controversial 90-kilometre orbital rail line around Melbourne a key issue ahead of the November state election. Victorian Liberal leader Jess Wilson has confirmed she would pause and review the project. But Tuesday's state budget papers reveal the project had already cost taxpayers more than $6.68 billion, making stopping the project a financial disaster, even worse than the $1.1 billion the former Labor Premier Daniel Andrews paid not to build the East-West Link Road. Victorian Premier Jacinta Allen said, "In the Albanese government, Labor government, we have a partner in Canberra who gets what our growing state needs." But the political equation is complicated by recent warnings from the watchdog overseeing the cleanup of the CFMEU that workers and union delegates with links to bikies and organised crime have allegedly and flitterated into the meter project. The federal opposition said it was hypocritical to keep funding the SRL and not Inland Rail. The government speaks a lot about enhancing productivity, but in the same breath cancels a really important project and then funnels more money into CFMEU projects, particularly here in Victoria, where we know that fraud and corruption is rife, said Deputy Premier Leader Jane Hume, a Melbournean. The full 90-kilometre rail link has been mired in controversy since it was conceived in 2018, with Infrastructure Australia criticising the benefits as overstated and the Australian National Audit Office flagging concerns with the business case. Albanese last year confirmed his government would give more funding to the SRL East in the May budget after approving the release of $2.2 billion. That article can be found on page 8. Cityloop given extra $3.8 billion after Inland Rail cut.
0: Well, let's stay on page 8. An article by Patrick Durkin entitled Costello's Dire Warning About Debt Disease. Former Federal Treasurer Peter Costello says Victoria has contracted a full-blown disease from government debt that threatens to erode real wages and living standards in the state, and rising interest rates will make it harder to repay. Costello, the country's longest-serving treasurer, handed down a record 12 budgets between 1996 and 2007 and paid off $96 billion in debt inherited from the previous Labor government. Responding this week to Victorian Treasurer Jaslyn Symes' budget, which includes forecasts that net debt will reach $199.3 billion in mid-2030, Costello said the financial prospects of his home state were now under threat. Debt creeps up on a government. It starts with small increases and then comes on with a rush. And by that stage, it is much harder to do anything about it, Costello told the Australian Financial Review. This is where Victoria finds itself. It started with benign neglect from the current government, and now it is a fully blown disease which threatens the financial prospects of the state. The Allan government's budget on Tuesday included an $18 billion pre-election spending spree that will push forecast debt to almost $200 billion by 2030, with an interest bill of more than $32 million a day. This year's $727 million operating surplus was razor thin, despite a $3.7 billion windfall from the goods and services tax distribution and additional money expected in next week's federal budget for the government's signature $100 billion-plus suburban rail loop. The government has forecast that the state's debt levels, as a proportion of gross state product, will slowly decline from a peak of 24.9% next financial year. That is still higher than the peak of 16% reached in the post-Kaine-Kerner recession in 1993. It's also a long way from pre-pandemic levels, when former Victorian Treasurer Tim Pallas announced 2 days before the 2018 election that the state's long-standing debt ceiling would be doubled from 6% to 12% and that the forecast debt would increase to $36 billion. The debt ceiling was consigned to the history books shortly after. Costello's comments follow those by former Commonwealth Bank Chief David Murray, a key architect in the acquisition of the collapsed State Bank of Victoria, and Bob Officer, auditor of the finances of the successful 2014 election campaign for Daniel Andrews and for the Kennett and Howard governments, that the state could be on track to need a federal bailout. However, Premier Jacinta Allen said cost of living relief for households was essential, not inflationary. Symes said the net debt was manageable and would stabilise as a percentage of the state economy. I think some relativities are important. Net debt this year is $165 billion. We spend $115 billion as a government in 1 year in a broader economic sense. The Victorian economy is $700 billion a year. These are big figures, but in context, when you consider them all, we are in a strong economic position. We have a commitment to reduce net debt as a share of the economy, but it's also the responsibility of government to help grow the economy. Once the cost of debt-funded capital infrastructure projects is accounted for, the state faces $30 billion in cumulative cash deficits over the next 4 years, the budget papers show. And that concludes Patrick Durkin's article on page 8, Costello's dire warning about debt disease.
5: Now, the next article from page 7. Liberals plan public sector hiring freeze. Victorian Liberal leader Jess Wilson is promising to save taxpayers $22 billion across the next decade with a hiring freeze on all back public office sector roles. In the financial centrepiece of her election pitch to voters ahead of the November 28 state election, the hiring freeze would not apply to any frontline government workers, such as nurses, police and teachers, who Labour is expected to offer a 28% pay rise over 4 years, but across 46 government departments and state agencies, such as the Suburban Rail Loop Authority, VicGrid, Australian Grand Prix Corporation and SEC Victoria. Wilson has also promised a salary cap for public sector executives to be set at just under $600,000 a year, which the coalition said was the salary of the Chief Justice of the Supreme Court. The current base salary for a department head is $620,994. Right-sizing back-office public service roles is a difficult but necessary measure. I am willing to take to guarantee essential services and repair Victoria's finances, Wilson said. Victorians deserve a government honest about the challenges we face. My Liberal and Nationals team did not create the financial mess Victoria is in, but we have a clear, measured and responsible plan to fix it. The state opposition also announced on Thursday it would pause all state energy transmission projects, including the contentious VNI West project connecting Victoria and New South Wales, to conduct a review of the escalating costs. The promised Liberal savings followed Tuesday's state budget, which revealed Labor's first operating surplus in 7 years, a razor-thin $727 million, but state debt that would reach almost $200 billion by 2030. Prime Minister Anthony Albanese will on Friday announce a $3.8 billion injection for the Allan government's controversial suburban rail loop east, taking its contribution to $6 billion and crystallising the key issues for the state election race. Wilson has pledged to pause and review the project, despite the state budget papers revealing the project has already cost taxpayers more than $6.68 billion, making stopping the project a financial disaster. She said that under Victorian Labour, the number of public servants had almost tripled to close to 50,000 and was expected to grow to more than 63,000 to 2036, based on figures provided to her by the Parliamentary Budget Office. The article can be found on page 7, Liberals plan public sector hiring freeze.
0: And now we've got a little one. Western Australia splashes cash after surplus. It was on page 1 by Tom Rubber. A whopping $18 billion in mining royalties and GST payments propelled Western Australia to its eighth straight budget surplus, more than $1 billion of which Treasurer Rita Safioti will give back in fuel and student handouts, despite warnings that untrammelled government spending is fuelling inflation across the country. Safioti declared her state's economy the strongest in the nation as she announced a $3.5 billion operating surplus for 2025-26 and promised to use its mining riches to bolster the health system and shower households with non-means-tested cost of living relief. The big spending budget prompted economists to warn its cash handouts could make Australia's inflation problem worse, a risk highlighted by Reserve Bank Governor Michelle Bullock earlier this week. while ratings agencies suggested the sweeteners could be hard to unwind. These payments are ridiculous, AMP chief economist Shane Oliver said of the budget's cost of living measures, adding that they proved Australia could not trust state governments to address inflation. And that concludes the readings from The Australian and The Australian Financial Review for Friday, May the 8th. Your team today was Kay Thomas and Jenny Dyster. This program is produced in our Adelaide studios and can be heard regularly at this time here on Vision Australia Radio, VA Radio on digital and online at varadio.org.
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7: 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More than 300,000 Australians are living with glaucoma. 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

hello and welcome to the program. This program is Upfront, and I'm Sally Pierce. And coming up, we have Audrey Hepburn's secret life as a war spy, Sandra's fresh start with Nicole's help, Lena Dunham, That's Just Life, and of course, there'll be much more. But we're beginning with Audrey Hepburn's secret life as a war spy. The iconic star's son opens up about her life as a secret war spy, Hollywood great and doting mother. The world has known her face and her name since the 1950s, when she became one of Hollywood's most iconic actresses of all time. But away from the cameras, few knew the real Audrey Hepburn, the charming leading lady of classical films Roman Holiday, My Fair Lady, and Breakfast at Tiffany's. Her oldest son, Sean Hepburn Ferrer, was one of the few lucky people, and in his new biography, Intimate Audrey, he shares her magic and her personal heartaches with the rest of the world. While her fans fondly remember her as one of the golden era's brightest stars, he knew her as a normal mum. One of the greatest gifts she gave me, and subsequently my brother Luca, was not letting us grow up in that environment. She really gave up Hollywood to be a full-time mum in a country home, making jams and fetching us at school, Sean, 65, says. She was a mum who went through the war, who suffered, who knew the value of work, of a dollar, and made you finish your plate. Audrey's journey to stardom is more than an ordinary rags-to-riches story. As a schoolgirl in Nazi-occupied Netherlands, she saw unspeakable horrors during World War II, a traumatic time her son describes as her early years of hardship and heartbreak. Sean reveals that the war contributed to his famous mother's upright pose. During an air raid, a piece of shrapnel landed in her neck and permanently caused the restriction. What she never told anyone until a few years before her death was that a small piece of shrapnel embedded itself in her neck, Sean writes. She confided to a friend, "It left me so I can't bend my neck in the ways other people can. Promise not to tell anyone as long as I'm alive." In a storyline that reads straight from an action film, Audrey bravely became a spy for the Dutch resistance. By the time Holland was liberated, she had seen men executed before her eyes, Sean writes. She had risked her life over and over again by working for the resistance. It's hard to believe that just a few years later, ballet-trained Audrey had made her mark in the movies and won an Oscar for her breakout role in Roman Holiday. However, despite the industrial accolades, Sean insisted the professional role she cherished most was serving as a UNICEF Goodwill Ambassador until her death in 1993. She always talked about her UNICEF years into the second and most important career. "I think all of it was very meaningful to her in the sense that she really took it seriously," he said, of her humanitarian missions, which took her to Ethiopia, Venezuela, Vietnam, and many other countries. She wasn't just a celebrity who showed up and was given a memo. Though she knew great success in her working life, her love life was in tatters. After divorcing Sean's actor dad, Mel Ferrer, she fell for Italian psychiatrist Andre Dotti, and they married in 1969. She suffered a series of miscarriages before welcoming son Luca, but it was Andre's promiscuousness always that eventually led to her accidental overdose of sleeping tablets and their divorce. "Sitting me down, my mother said, 'I know what this looks like, Sean, but please try to understand. I was in so much pain that I desperately wanted to knock myself out,'" he writes. "I overdid it with the Mogadon, that's all. I've been hurting too much and needed it to stop. I'm so dreadfully sorry. I never meant to take my life." Recollecting his time with Audrey right until the very end, Sean documents saying farewell to his beloved mother at La Paisible, her home in Switzerland, and the outpouring of love from the public. The actress passed away at the age of 63 from a rare form of abdominal cancer. "The effect she had on people really hit us when we carried her coffin from the church to her grave, gazing in wonder at all the people crowded at the roadside or standing like silent sentinels in the vineyards, weeping openly," he writes. "That was an extraordinary sight." And Lily's biopic a flop before it's made. The brunette Bob, the doe eyes, the petite frame Lily Collins certainly looks the part to play Audrey in a new biopic. But there's been backlash over everything from Lily's acting skills to the content of the planned film, which will focus on the making of 1961's Breakfast at Tiffany's.
While Sean offered his support for the film and Lily, he did question whether the adaptation from Stan Watson's book Film Avenue, 5 AM, would be compelling enough for the big screen. "The whole thing revolves around one photograph of my mother standing on Fifth Avenue," Sean says. "I'm not sure how you adapt that into a film and make it interesting." Well, there is the film itself, which is interesting. And there are photographs of Audrey wrapped around, if you like, this article. And she looks absolutely glorious in all of them. She is so beautiful. Then we've got Sandra's fresh start and Nicole's help. Fans have dubbed her comeback the Sandra Sants. When Sandra Bullock announced she was taking a break from acting back in the early 2022, fans feared she was done with movies for good. "I take my job very seriously when I'm at work," she said at the time, referring to her career as a 24/7 commitment. "And I just want to be 24/7 with my babies and my family." She then added, "That's where I'm going to be for a while." Fast forward 4 years and Sandra is finally taking centre stage again. The beloved actress, 61, rolled back the years last week in Las Vegas when she and Nicole Kidman dazzled on the red carpet while promoting their upcoming film Practical Magic 2. Looking effortlessly chic in a black bralette and red suit, Sandra was in her element as she and Nicole, 58, teased one another with gags and soaked up applause from fans. "The witches are back," Nicole declared, to which Sandra quipped, "Step in my line, that's okay." All banter aside, the comeback is a remarkable triumph for Sandra, whose world fell apart in August 2023 following the death of her partner, Brian Randall. Brian had endured a 3-year battle with amyotrophic lateral sclerosis, ALS, with Sandra becoming his carer until he succumbed to the disease. She also wanted to raise her children, Lewis, 16, and Layla, 11, out of the spotlight. During her bereavement, insiders say Sandra leant heavily on her famous friends. Nicole and fellow actresses Jennifer Aniston and Reese Witherspoon were at the front and centre of her support system. Sandra was extremely nervous about returning to acting, but her core friends worked overtime to help rebuild her confidence, and that worked wonders, an insider tells New Idea. Everyone is so happy to see Sandra throwing herself into this fresh start with a smile on her face. They're calling it the Sandra Sants. The actress' A-list pals were also key in Sandra's decision to finally sign up to Instagram. "Sandy makes it look easy," adds a source. "Every time she takes one of her long hiatuses, she has been able to roar right back up to the top of the box office." And there are photographs of her from the show. I think they are looking sort of happy and activated sort of thing. And then others with the friends and with Nicole looking very happy and laughing and having a drink of what looks like a big cocktail between them. Then I have Lena Dunham, That's Just Life. From a cheating admission to a co-star fallout, the star's memoir is unflinchingly honest. Lena Dunham has spent much of the last decade and a half telling tales and tidbits from her life through her work, including TV series Girls, 2012-17, and Too Much, 2025, and in her 2014 tome, Not That Kind of Girl, A Young Woman Tells You What She's Learned. In her latest tell-all, Famesick, a memoir, she delves deeper into her complex rise to stardom and the sharp come-down that followed. In the memoir, out April 28, which took 7 years to write, the actress-director-writer, 39, peels back the glossy veneer of early success and examines the emotional toll of becoming a cultural lightning rod before the age of 30. While her trademark wit remains, Famesick trades punchlines for reflection, revisiting the dizzying heights of Girls and the quieter, more disorientating afterwards. "This has definitely been the most public period of my life since the almost 10 years that Girls went off the air," the star, who has been married to British musician Lewis Felber, 39, since 2021, told People magazine in April 13. "And it's cool to see how different it is for me this time around. It's as if I sort of built a boat and now I'm pushing it out and seeing if it actually sails, and every day it sails." Among the memoir's most talked-about revelations is Dunham's candid account of her relationship with musician and producer Jack Antonoff.
The pair, once considered indie pop royalty, split in 2017 after 5 years together. But Dunham now admits that, as she struggled to cope in the wake of her hysterectomy, she cheated with a man named Nick. She attempted to justify her actions by telling herself she'd done it for the both of them. "I tried to calm my sheer terror by telling myself I was finally home from a bad dream," she wrote. "I had fixed myself, proved I could be the freaky, sexy, lively young woman Jack fell in love with. I had exorcised the demon. In a way, I had effed Nick for both our sakes to make our house a home again. It would all be better now." Dunham also touches on Antonov's close bond with an unnamed teen pop star, a relationship that fed her insecurity. "One night, as he was sitting in the bathtub brushing his teeth, I suggested that perhaps their closeness was striking an odd note, and she wanted something from him that he couldn't give, or maybe it was just the way they received my presence. Like a ghost, like two fifth-grade bullies pretending not to notice the object of their scorn. Did you hear something? No, nothing," she reflected. The memoir also revisits her complicated dynamic with Girls co-star Adam Driver, who played her on-off love interest, also named Adam. Dunham writes the pair getting off to a rocky start while filming their first sex scene when her careful blocking went out the window and he hurled me this way and that. "Stunned, I couldn't speak for a moment," she wrote. "It wasn't that I felt violated, but I felt that something intimate, confusing and primal had played out in a scenario I was meant to control." Then there is the breakdown of Dunham's professional and personal partnership with producer Jenny Connor. Together, the duo shaped Girls into an era-defining show, the 2018 split marking the end of a formative chapter in Dunham's life. "I was extremely naive about the fact that when you work with people and your creative financial futures are intertwined, there are going to be moments where that is a tension with the friendship," Dunham told the New York Times in April 11. "I was desperately looking for safety and a sense of security and something that felt unconditional. Business relationships are conditional. They have to be." Despite the ups and downs, Dunham says the lessons she's learned have led her to where she is today. "I guess what I wanted to capture in that book was right life, wrong time," she told The Guardian on April 11. "I got everything I could have dreamed of at the time when I had no ability to handle it. And it required a rebuilding, and I'm very happy with where I landed. I'm very lucky. It's just life, I guess." And there are photographs of with the people she's talked about and a larger one of her just looking at us in a very serious way from the centre of the page. We have some music, and I'll be straight back after that.

And that was Susan Boyle singing I Dreamed a Dream. Welcome back to Upfront. I'm Sally Pierce and we're looking at soil searching. Charlie Albone discovers what lies beneath. DIY dirt testing, it says. He says, I've always believed that good gardening starts below the surface. You can plant the best trees, the healthiest seedlings, and water them faithfully. But if the soil isn't right, the garden will never quite thrive. That's why soil testing is one of the most valuable things a gardener can do. It's like reading the story of your garden before you even start planting. At its simplest, soil testing tells you three important things: the pH of your soil, its nutrient levels, and sometimes its structure or texture. Together, these factors determine how well plants can grow. Get your hands dirty. The easiest way for home gardeners to test soil is with a DIY soil test kit, available from most garden centres or hardware stores. They're simple to use and provide a quick snapshot of what's happening underground. To get an accurate result, take a small sample of soil from several spots across your garden bed. Around 10 to 15 centimetres deep is ideal. Mix these samples together in a clean container to create a combined sample. This helps give a true reading of the whole area rather than just one patch. Most home kits test soil pH, which measures how acidic or alkaline your dirt is. The scale starts at 0 and runs up to 14, with 7 being neutral. Most plants prefer soil that sits slightly acidic to neutral, usually between pH 6 and 7. If the pH sits too far outside that range, they can struggle to absorb nutrients, even if it's present in the soil. When you test the pH with a kit, you'll usually mix soil with a solution and compare the resulting colour against the chart. Nutrients matter. Many kits also test the three key plant nutrients, nitrogen, phosphorus, and potassium. Nitrogen supports leafy green growth. Phosphorus is essential for root development and flowering, and potassium helps with overall plant health and resilience. Results usually show if nutrient levels are low, medium, or high. Texture tells. Another useful check you can do at home is a simple soil texture test. This helps you understand how much your sand, silt, and clay in your dirt contains. One simple method is the jar test. Fill a clear jar about halfway with soil

This because it influences drainage, nutrient retention, and root growth. Sandy soils drain quickly but struggle to hold nutrients, while clay varieties hold moisture but can become dense and compacted. And he'll probably tell us what to do about it in the next article, perhaps. We'll look forward to that, won't we? But coming up instead, I have 35 ways to save money on everything. Now, we may not get 35 in. In fact, we won't, but we're going to do it overall. So we'll start today. From forking out for fuel to covering monthly bills, we ask the experts how to make every dollar count. Budgeting 101. Separate your cash flow so you know where your money is going. Set up your banking structure so your income account receives any payments you receive and you have sub-accounts for different purposes, advises money educator and author of Get Growing, Jessica Brady. If you're keen to save on everyday essentials, joining an online cashback platform is a must, according to savings expert Amanda Dean, aka at Bargain Boss. So that is aka, aka at bargain.boss. Top cashback often runs sign-up bonus cashback offers, she says. Make sure you take advantage of them. Amanda says that the same goes for reward cards too, which can be big cost cutters. Flybys, everyday rewards, it all adds up. You can then use your points for money off future purchases, turn them into gift cards, or convert them to frequent flyer points. And we'll stop there until next time. We have some music now, and I'll be straight back afterwards.

And that was Traffic singing Hole in My Shoe. Welcome back to Upfront. I'm Sally Pierce, and we're looking at Entertainment Guide Top Shelf TV from Woman's Day. We start with Widow's Bay, Wednesday Apple TV. In the quaint island of Widow's Bay, something lurks beneath the surface. Mayor Tom Loftus, who's Matthew Rhys, is desperate to revive his struggling community. There's no Wi-Fi and only spotty telephone reception, and he must contend with superstitious locals who believe their island is cursed.

but he's determined to build a better future for his teenage son and turn the island into a tourist destination. Miraculously, he succeeds. Tourists are finally coming. Unfortunately, the locals were right. After decades of calm, the old stories that seemed too ludicrous to be true start happening again. That's Widow's Bay on Wednesday, Apple TV. Should I Marry a Murderer? Wednesday, Netflix. This true crime docuseries follows Carolyn Muirhead, a fiancée-turned-key witness, who stayed engaged to a man accused of murder while gathering evidence against him. Imagine, you fall in love with someone who made you feel whole and loved and special, and then they say to you, "I've done a horrible thing. Something so vile it flipped your entire world upside down," says Carolyn of The Ordeal. Then there's Urzilla, Comedy Gold, Wednesday, 9:25pm ABC. Comedy queen Urzilla Carlson scored her own sketch comedy series, and the bold six-parter is gleefully outrageous, capturing her no-filter approach to getting the laughs. Each episode mashes up sharp standout with cheeky, fast-firing sketches, many of them plucked straight from the wildly funny stories she shares during her live shows. She'll launch a new business called Hire a Liz, step into the role of a menopausal cop, and check into Karen Rehab. Rick Stein's Australia, Thursday, 7:30pm SBS. In his debut Aussie series, celebrated British chef Rick Stein embarks on a deeply personal and revelatory food journey across the second home of Australia. In six episodes, Rick takes viewers on a journey through New South Wales and retraces his life-changing adventures as a teen. From stunning Sydney Harbour to remote outback towns, Rick revisits the places that first shaped him and explores how Australia and its food is changing and what makes it unique. His first stop is Sydney, where he looks back in the late 1960s to today's vibrant food scene. And then, The House of the Spirits, Wednesday Prime Video. Based on Isabel Allende's internationally acclaimed novel and executively produced by Eva Longoria, this eight-episode family saga spans half a century. The series, the first Spanish-language television adaptation of the tale, is centred on three generations of resilient and revolutionary women from the Trieba family: Clara, the grandmother, Bianca, the daughter, and Alba, the granddaughter, who live in a remote conservative South African country shaped by disaster, class conflict, and magic. And that's Wednesday Prime Video, The House of Spirits. Guy Montgomery's Guymont Spelling Bee, Wednesday, 8:35pm, ABC. Comedian Sam Campbell joins Guy as his new assistant as the spelling competition returns for round three. The pair will test some of the nation's sharpest comedians, including Hamish Blake, Miff Warhurst, and Charlie Pickering, across five high-stakes spelling rounds. And there are new challenges. Noah, Thing or Two, Noah as in Noah and the Ark, Noah, Thing or Two, where competitors must spell animals, boarding Noah's Ark, and Mixologist, where Sam attempts bartending while guests and spell his mystery cocktail. So that's Guy Montgomery's Guymont Spelling Bee. Mm-hmm. And I notice the time. It's time for us to part, I'm afraid. I'm Sally Pierce, and you've been listening to Upfront. It was produced in our Adelaide studios, and you can listen to us Tuesday to Friday at this time on Vision Australian Radio, 1197 AM in Adelaide, VA Radio on digital, and online at varadio.org. 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
7: Good afternoon and welcome to the Online Review on the Vision Australia Radio Network. I'm Simon Whitehead. My reader today is Marie Zureb. How are you, Marie?
8: Good morning, everyone. I'm really well. Thanks, Simon. Nice to have that introduction. Thank you.
7: You're welcome. So today's articles are coming from some well-known and reputable online news and information sources from Australia and around the world. Marie's got the first article.
8: Yes, my article is from the BBC on the 7th of May by Amy Walker, and it is Race to Trace Passengers Who Left Hantavirus Cruise Ship at Ireland. Health authorities are racing to trace dozens of people who disembarked from a hantavirus-hit cruise ship on the island of St Helena in the South Atlantic. The ship's operator said 29 passengers of at least 12 different nationalities left the MV Hondius on the 24th of April. The Dutch government gave a different figure of 40. Among those who left the Dutch vessel at the island was a 69-year-old woman who later died in South Africa. The Dutch government said a Swiss national who has since been diagnosed with hantavirus was also one of those who left the cruise at the British Overseas Territory. Two other people died on board the ship, which set sail from Argentina a month ago. Three others were evacuated from the ship on Wednesday, of British, Dutch and German nationalities. The British man has been named as 56-year-old Martin Anstey and is in a stable condition. The other evacuees were a 41-year-old Dutch crew member and a 65-year-old German, according to the World Health Organization, WHO. Oceanwide Expeditions said in an update on Thursday that 30 people, including the body of one of the guests who died, had disembarked on the 24th of April. This included 7 British people and 6 Americans, as well as guests from countries including Canada, Germany, Singapore, Turkey and Switzerland. It added that the first confirmed case of hantavirus was not reported until the 4th of May, and that all guests who disembarked the ship have been contacted by it. Oceanwide Expeditions also said it remained in close and continual discussion with relevant authorities regarding our exact point of arrival, quarantine and screening procedures for all guests. The Dutch luxury cruise liner is said to dock in Spain's Canary Islands in the coming days. The WHO has said 8 cases of hantavirus, 3 confirmed and 5 suspected, have so far been identified in people who were on board. Officials have said that one of the deceased had the virus, while the other 2 deaths are under investigation. The Dutch government said the ship stopped at Santalina on its way to Cape Verde, an archipelago nation off the West African coast. Among those who disembarked was a 69-year-old Dutch woman who left the cruise at Santalina on the 24th of April and travelled to South Africa, where she died 2 days later. Her husband died on board the cruise on 11th of April, but is not a confirmed case of hantavirus. The Dutch government update said before her death, she had boarded a KLM flight heading from Johannesburg to the Netherlands, but became ill before its departure. It said the Netherlands National Institute for Public Health and the Environment would send letters to passengers who were on the flight, asking them to remain available for monitoring. Dutch media reported on Thursday that a KLM flight attendant who had been in contact with the deceased woman had been admitted to hospital in Amsterdam with hantavirus symptoms. The 3rd fatality, a German woman, is not a confirmed case either. Her body remains on the ship. Meanwhile, Singapore's Communicable Diseases Agency said it was isolating and testing 2 men, a 67-year-old Singaporean and a 65-year-old permanent resident, who disembarked the ship in Santalina. It added that they had taken the same flight from Santalina to Johannesburg in South Africa as the 69-year-old woman who died. Their hantavirus test results are still pending. 2 US states, Georgia and Arizona, confirmed to the BBC that they are monitoring 3 passengers who returned to the US after disembarking. None were displaying symptoms. The US Department of State said it was in direct contact with affected passengers. Santalina is one of the remotest islands on Earth. At 47 square miles, a third of the size of the Isle of Wight, with a population of about 4,400 and 1 hospital. Argentina's health ministry has said officials will test rodents in the city of Ushuaia, where the ship set sail from on the 1st of April. And that article was A Race to Trace Passengers Who Left Hantavirus Cruise Ship at Island. It was from the BBC on the 7th of May, written by Amy Walker.
7: What's behind the secessionist movement in the Canadian province of Alberta? This is from Al Jazeera on the 6th of May, and it's written by Al Jazeera staff, the AFP and the Associated Press. Secessionists in the Western Canadian province of Alberta recently announced that they have gathered enough signatures to launch a referendum on independence from the rest of the country. Leading secessionists said that they formally submitted about 300,000 signatures to election authorities earlier this week, far more than the 178,000 required for the province to consider a referendum. This is a historic day in Alberta history, secessionist leader Mitch Silvestri said. It's the first step to the next step. We've gotten by round 3, and now we're in the Stanley Cup final, he added, referring to an ice hockey championship tournament. Even if a vote were in favour of independence, an uncertain and protracted process would follow, including possible legal challenges and negotiations with the federal government. But the possibility of a referendum has brought renewed attention to Alberta's long-standing frustrations with federal power in Canada and calls for greater autonomy. What is driving Alberta's secessionist movement? What are the prospects of success for the referendum? And what could it mean for Canadian politics? Here's what you need to know. How many signatures were collected? Alberta secessionists said on Monday that they had submitted nearly 302,000 signatures, more than the 178,000 required to qualify for referendum consideration. Alberta Premier Danielle Smith has said she would move forward with the vote if the petition gathered enough signatures, although she does not support independence from Canada herself. What would the referendum ask voters? If the proposed measure makes it to the ballot, it would ask voters, do you agree that the province of Alberta should cease to be part of Canada to become an independent state? Does this guarantee a referendum, and could Alberta actually separate from Canada? Meeting the signature requirement does not in itself guarantee that a referendum will take place. Elections Alberta, the province's electoral authority, still needs to verify the petitioners' names, a process that has been stalled by a court ruling. Indigenous groups have also filed a legal challenge, stating that separation would be a violation of their treaty rights. There are also questions about whether the referendum will gather sufficient support among voters to pass. Polls have shown that about 30% of residents would support such a measure. What's behind Alberta's bid for separatism? While secession has never been so close to a vote in Alberta, pro-independence sentiment has been part of the province's political culture, home to about 5 million people, for decades. That sentiment is driven largely by the feeling of many in Alberta that the province is distinct, culturally, economically, and politically, from the rest of Canada. The oil-rich Western province has long expressed frustration with political decision-making in Ottawa, the Canadian capital. Despite what it sees as its outsized economic contribution, the national economy through its massive fossil fuel industry. Environmental regulations and efforts to address climate change have become another flashpoint, with secessionist leaders depicting Alberta's primary industry as hamstrung by regulatory decisions made by bureaucrats with little understanding of the province. "We are not like the rest of Canada," secessionist leader Silvestri told the news service, AFP. "We are 100% conservative. We're being ruled by liberals who don't think like us. They're trying to shut down our industry," he added. Have any other provinces considered separating from Canada? Alberta is not the only region with a complicated relationship with the rest of Canada. The French-speaking province of Quebec is home to decades-old nationalistic movements that has pushed to separate from Canada, rooted in a desire to recognise Quebec's distinct linguistics and cultural identity. The popularity of that movement has ebbed, with a March poll finding that Quebecois secessionism is at its lowest level of support since voters narrowly rejected a referendum in 1995. Still, the secessionist Parti Quebecois political party is polling high in advance of a provincial election set later for this year. Has the push for independence attracted criticism? As with all independence movements, the province's bid for separation from the rest of Canada has become a source of passionate disagreement. It stands for something that most of us Albertans and Canadians don't stand for, Thomas Lukaszczyk, the province's former deputy premier and a strong supporter of federalistic identity, told AFP. "It's a form of treason." Expressions of support from the administration of United States President Donald Trump, who has angered Canadians by suggesting that the country should become a U.S. state, have also sparked criticism that the secessionist movement is undermining Canadian unity. Asked about the possibility of independence in January, U.S. Treasury Secretary Scott Bissent said that Alberta would be a natural partner for the U.S. Alberta has a wealth of natural resources, but they won't let them build a pipeline to the Pacific, Bissent told U.S. right-wing commentator. "I think we should let them come down into the U.S., and Alberta is a natural partner for the US. They have great resources. The Albertans are a very independent people." The separatists are not elected members. They're just citizens of Canada residing in Alberta. And they actually form delegations and are received by the highest levels of US administration, Lukaszuk said. This must be very empowering to them. Regardless of whether the proposed ballot measure succeeds, the development is likely to serve as a shot in the arm for the province's secessionist forces. I think this is going to be a permanent change in our political culture. Independent historian and supporter of independence Michael Wagner told AFP, adding that the movement is not going to just disappear. What happens next? A province-wide ballot could take place as soon as October, as part of a larger referendum on several questions relating to constitutional issues and other matters, such as immigration, scheduled for October 9. Justice Shania Leonard issued a month-long stay of the certification of the independence petition on April 10, following a legal challenge from several First Nations groups who say separation would violate treaty rights. That ruling did not bar the gathering of signatures, and a decision on legal challenges from Alberta First Nations is expected later this week. A decision in favour of the First Nations challenges could render the process academic. What's behind the secessionist movement in the Canadian province of Alberta? From Al Jazeera on the 6th of May, 2026.
8: It is new gas field approved near 12 Apostles, puts climate and pristine ocean in jeopardy, environmentalists warn. It's from The Guardian on the 7th of May and was written by Benita Kolovos and Donna Liu. A new gas drilling project approved for Victoria's Otway Basin will make the path to a safe climate harder and put a pristine ocean environment at risk, environment groups have warned. The federal and Victorian governments on Thursday announced that they had greenlit the production licence for Amplitude Energy's Annie gas field project in the Otway Basin, which expects to start producing gas by 2028. The project is located about 9 kilometres off the shores of Peterborough and Port Campbell on the Great Ocean Road, about 12 kilometres west of the 12 Apostles, a popular tourist attraction. The state's Energy and Resources Minister, Lily D'Ambrosio, said the project had the potential to provide up to 65 petajoules of gas, or more than a third of Victoria's annual gas use. She said while demand for the fossil fuel is decreasing as people move towards electrification, the gas field would ensure there was enough gas in the system for those industries that can't electrify. It is the second major gas project Labor has approved this term, and follows the 2022 election where then-Premier Daniel Andrews campaigned heavily on reviving the State Electricity Commission to accelerate the renewable energy transition and achieve a target of 95% renewable energy by 2035. Greenpeace Australia Pacific's Head of Climate and Energy, Joe Rafalowicz, said the Otway project risks our pristine ocean environment and climate. While Environment Victoria's climate campaign manager, Joy Tooze, said it would only set back progress on the clean energy transition underway in the state. Projected emissions from existing and planned fossil fuel developments have already used up the carbon budget to limit global heating to 2 degrees C, Tooze said. Every new gas field approved makes the path to a safe climate harder and more expensive. Alison Reeve, Energy and Climate Program Director at the Grattan Institute, said shifting away from gas made sense, but there was also an industrial base in Victoria that will have a harder job moving away from gas. Victoria is Australia's largest user of gas, which is used heavily in the manufacturing sector and for heat generation in industrial processes. The Australian energy market operator in March pushed back its peak day gas shortfall forecast. He pushed it back a year to 2029, citing new infrastructure, increased supply, and reduced consumption had helped to bolster supplies. Thursday's announcement comes as the Victorian Coalition said that if elected in November, it would pause and review all major transmission line projects, which connect renewable energy to the grid, as well as the state's renewable energy zones, six areas identified as ideal for hosting projects. The opposition's pause would include both the VNI West, a proposed 240-kilometre transmission line linking Victoria to New South Wales, and the Western Renewables Link. It will eventually connect... Both the opposition's pause would include both the VNI West, a proposed 240-kilometre transmission line linking Victoria to New South Wales, and the Western Renewables Link. The link will eventually connect to, which links Bulgana in Western Victoria to Sydenham in Melbourne's northwest. Nationals leader Danny O'Brien told reporters on Thursday VNI West had completely lost social licence, thanks in part to draconian laws passed by the Victorian government last year to allow government agency VicGrid and its contractors access to private land without a landholder's consent. Instead, the opposition are proposing creating urban solar parks to encourage solar and battery installations on commercial and industrial rooftops in Greater Melbourne. There are thousands of hectares of roof space on warehouses, factories, buildings in urban areas where we can be putting up solar farms with battery power and using the energy closer to where it's stored. That also reduces the need for additional transmission lines, O'Brien said. But Reeve said increasing rooftop solar wasn't a viable replacement for building transmission lines, and that adding solar to commercial buildings and warehouses was often impractical because a lot of the time those buildings were not engineered to have a lot of weight on the roof. A system that is resilient has a mix of everything. You have wind, you have large-scale solar, you have small-scale solar, you have batteries, you have pumped hydro, you have a little bit of gas as well, she said. The thing that hooks all those together is transmission. Building new transmission lines from renewable energy sources, the cheapest electricity generation alternative to aging coal-fired power stations, were critical, so that electricity can get to where the users actually are, Reeve said. Tews criticised the opposition's plan, saying it would strangle Victoria's renewable energy industry and drive up power bills for every household and business in the state. Victorian Greens leader Ellen Sandal, commenting on both Labor's new gas field and the Coalition's new transmission lines plan, accused the major parties of choosing their fossil fuel corporation mates over the future of Victorian people and our environment. That article was New Gas Field Approved Near 12 Apostles Puts Climate and Pristine Ocean in Jeopardy, environmentalists warn. It came from The Guardian on the 7th of May and written by Benita Kolobos and Donna Liu.
7: Thanks, Marie. Next article we're going to read in two parts. I'm going to get it started. It's The Gas Tax, How Beer Fueled a Debate on Australia's Energy Giants. This comes from the BBC on the 7th of May, and it's written by Helen Livingstone. Back in February, an otherwise dry Senate hearing took an unexpected turn when a flustered Treasury official confirmed a little-known fact. Australia gets more tax from beer than gas exports. How do we live in a country, one of the biggest gas exporters in the world, and we're getting more tax from beer? independent Senator David Pocock asked in a moment that has since received almost 10 million views on Instagram. The viral video gave fresh fuel to a campaign for Australia to introduce a 25% tax on gas exports, which has sparked a counter-campaign from energy companies strongly opposed to the tax. Despite the campaign's popularity with voters, the Prime Minister has ruled it out. However, as the country grapples with soaring cost of living and domestic gas prices amid a fuel crisis triggered by the US-Israeli war on Iran, the subject is unlikely to go away and is dominating headlines ahead of next week's federal budget. Just do it and stop the crap, former Treasury Secretary Dr. Ken Henry told another Senate hearing last month. His words had weight. 16 years ago, Dr. Henry proposed a mining tax that was defeated after a campaign by the mining industry. Had the government succeeded in implementing such a tax back then, Henry argued, Australia would have earned tens of billions of dollars by now, and the money could have been used to build a fund for future generations. He described Australia's taxes on its gas industry as such. Imagine if I were to come to you and put this proposition to you. I'll sell your house and I'll give you 30% and I'll keep the other 70%. And you should be happy with that because I've just converted an asset into cash. None of you would be stupid enough to do that. Japan makes more revenue from Australian gas by taxing imports than Australia itself does, according to a progressive public policy think tank, the Australia Institute. It estimates that a 25% tax on gas exports would raise $17 billion a year. Arguments such as these have increasingly caught the attention of Australians. According to one poll last week, 57% of voters are in favour of a tax on gas exports, with only 12% opposed. Headlines over the past year have made repeated references to Norway's $2 trillion US sovereign wealth fund, with envious Australians decrying their government's lack of foresight in building a fund that could pay for more generous parental leave, free tertiary education and healthcare, for example. Like Norway, Australia is rich in natural resources, but its sovereign wealth fund only had $260 billion Australian as of December 2025, less than 10% of Norway's for a population five times as big. Conrad Benjamin, a former teacher turned YouTuber whose comments on politics and has also testified at the Senate hearing, regularly clocks up hundreds of thousands of views for his social media videos calling for a gas tax. My Year 10 business students understand, if something is profitable and we're holding all the levers of power, look around. How many stable democracies have the many resources that we have? How are we getting such a dud deal? He asks senators. Even as gas exports have rocketed, peaking at $90 billion Australian in 2023 during the Ukraine war, and domestic gas prices soared over the last decade, the Petroleum Resource Rent Tax, or PRRT, which applies to offshore oil and gas producers, is expected to raise about $1.5 billion in the financial year 2025-26. In contrast, the beer tax is expected to bring in $2.7 billion Australian. Multinational Shell paid PRRT on the country's largest gas project, Gorgon, for the first time in a decade last year. Just $109 million Australian on a revenue of $2.5 billion.
8: Australia's tax code has generous provision for energy companies, says Samantha Hepburn, a professor at Deakin University, specialising in natural resource law. This means, for example, that they can deduct the cost of investment in developing projects against tax and carry forward those credits against future profits. Gas is in a particularly favourable position because of the significant upfront costs associated with construction and drilling and the other infrastructure, Hepburn says. And that means that they can keep uplifting those expenses against future profits in a way that other resource or mining resource sector companies haven't necessarily been able to do. Like other companies, gas companies also pay company and payroll tax. But the difference is they are using a public resource, Hepburn says. And though some onshore gas projects pay royalties for using the resources, it is a small amount compared to what a tax on profits would bring in. This, along with the tax perks, is the basis for claims that Australia is giving away its gas for free. She has said that in addition to investing US$60 billion in Australia since 2010, it paid $12 billion Australian in Australian taxes in the past decade. It also argued that countries like Norway have a different model, whereby the state is a direct investor in energy projects and takes on some of the risks involved, unlike Australia. Chevron, which holds the largest share in the Gorgon gas project, said that Australia needs stable business settings to ensure future investments across all industries. It claims that a gas tax could undermine that goal and threaten the country's own domestic supply. Santos further argued that Australia's reputation for stability has already been damaged by the 25% tax proposal. Prime Minister Anthony Albanese has dismissed the comparisons made to beer tax as complete fantasy, arguing the gas sector paid $22 billion Australian in tax last year. He also appears to have already ruled out a gas export tax in next week's budget, telling a gathering of mining and energy executives last week that the government would not do anything to undermine existing contracts on gas exports. Albanese, who recently embarked on a tour of Asian countries in a bid to secure future fuel supplies, argued that gas exports were directly linked to our national fuel security, and that the middle of a global fuel crisis is the worst possible time to jeopardise these partnerships or the investment that underpins them. He has also previously said that you do need to acknowledge the tens of billions of dollars of investment that occurs in order to have that gas extracted. And without that investment that's come from North America, that's come from Japan, we wouldn't be having a debate. But Australia would not be breaking any contracts by imposing a gas export tax, says John Quiggin, a professor of economics at the University of Queensland. There's no way a gas exporter can sign a contract that promises that tax policy won't change, he says. Quiggin further adds that all of Albanese's running around won't make much difference in the end because these things are determined by markets. He is also sceptical of the claim that investors will be scared away. Where are they going to go? Quiggin notes that other countries aren't playing by the rules that they used to, pointing to US President Donald Trump, who last year unilaterally imposed tariffs on countries around the world. That kind of argument really belongs to the past, he says, noting the idea that foreign investors have to be treated with kid gloves or they run away, no longer has much force. Hepburn further notes that such an argument, that foreign companies won't invest in new gas projects, ignores Australia's climate targets, which include reducing greenhouse gas emissions to net zero by 2050. The perspective there is that we can't really be opening up new gas projects, she says. While the gas tax is unlikely to be introduced in the budget, the consensus among political observers is that it will eventually become inevitable, given its popularity with voters across the political spectrum, from the Greens on the left to One Nation on the right. Pocock and his supporters, meanwhile, have vowed to continue with their campaign.
6: Calling all artists.
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7: Welcome back. The time is 12:36. We'll finish up that gas tax, how beer fueled a debate on Australia's energy giants, from the BBC on the 7th of May by Helen Livingston. And we'll move on to our next article, which I have, and it is Australians without electric cars to be charged for a new EV charger network. And this is, comes from news.com.au on the 7th of May by Danielle Collis. Australians without electrical vehicles are set to help fund the country's EV rollout, whether they like it or not. Under a plan backed by the Albanese government, electricity networks could charge every household up to $1.44 a year to help roll out public EV chargers, even if they don't own an electric car. The government insists the hit will be minimal. The estimated peak bill impact is between 79 cents and $1.44 per household per year, and no impact is expected before 2029, a government spokesperson said. Australia's current charging network isn't expanding quickly enough, especially in regional areas and suburban streets, where commercial returns are weaker and private operators have been slower to invest. To address that, electricity networks would be allowed to step in and help roll out infrastructure. Under the proposed model, networks would identify suitable sites for chargers and prepare them for installation. Private charging operators would be given first right to install and operate the sites, but if no company steps forward, the network could step in as a provider of last resort. The aim is to fill gaps in the market without completely sidelining private investment, a balancing act that has become central to the broader energy transition. However, a large portion of the rollout would be added to the regulated asset base, meaning the cost is spread across electricity users over time, rather than borne solely by EV drivers. Government funding is expected to offset part of the cost, but households would still contribute. Supporters argue the broader community benefits, not just EV owners, through reduced emissions and a faster shift away from petrol and diesel vehicles. Critics, however, say that argument doesn't land in the middle of a cost-of-living squeeze. Industry groups have also raised concerns about competition, warning the model could give networks too much control over where chargers are built and how the market develops. The National Electrical and Communications Association, Mark Stedfu, said the rollout risked being slowed by the very networks now pushing for a bigger role. The main barrier to the rollout of EV chargers is the networks themselves, he told the Australian Financial Review. Energy consultancy Nexa Advisory has also flagged concerns about how the system would operate in practice. Chief Executive Stephanie Bashir said while a provider of last resort model sounds reasonable, the detail would ultimately determine whether competition is protected. As ever, though, the devil is in the implementation and the detail, she told the Australian Financial Review. As written, the rule change is picking sides and allows the networks a lot of leeway, which is detrimental to competition and therefore to consumers. The proposal is expected to deliver up to 14,000 additional charges, more than doubling Australia's existing network. That was Australians without electric cars to be charged for new EV charger network from news.com.au on the 7th of May by Danielle Collis.
8: We now have an article entitled Concerns About Regional Road Repairs Despite $1 billion funding in Victorian budget. It's written by Madeline Stutchbury for ABC News on the 6th of May. Peak bodies representing regional Victoria fear there is not enough funding in this year's budget to fix the state's crumbling rural roads, with the government forecasting fewer repairs over the coming year. This year's state budget, announced yesterday, included $1 billion to fix potholes, with 70% of that funding earmarked for the regions. According to the budget papers, the government plans to patch 74,000 square metres of Victoria's regional road network in the 2026-27 financial year, compared to 95,000 square metres the previous year. The budget papers show the government exceeded its target for regional pothole repairs in 2025-26. There is less resurfacing and rehab work planned for regional roads, with 2.85 square kilometres of works planned for the coming financial year, compared to 3.5 square kilometres in 2025-26. The ABC has contacted the government for comment. RACV Head of Policy, James Williams, said investing in resealing roads was essential to prevent potholes from forming in the first place. The average pavement lifespan is about 15 years, and after 15 years you find the bitumen, the asphalt starts to decay, Mr. Williams said. In years gone by, the Victorian government always made sure that within that lifespan they got around to resurfacing. That means about 7 to 8% of the state's roads should be resurfaced each year. That's dropped off. He said only about 2% of the state's roads were resurfaced each year, and called on the government to invest more in regional road maintenance. Victorian Nationals leader Danny O'Brien said the lack of preventative maintenance on Victorian roads was a ticking time bomb. For a number of years, the government hasn't been doing the preventative maintenance. That's particularly the road resealing, and resealing is what keeps the water out and stops the potholes in the first place, he said. We've seen the government go out and claim that this would be the record amount of funding for road maintenance, but the devil is in the detail. I think people are just starting to get sick of being told one thing, that there's all this money coming to fix our roads, and yet our roads are in worse state than they've ever been. Another sideline here, fuel reserve for farmers. The state government has also secured 10 million litres of diesel as a strategic fuel reserve for agriculture. Victorian Premier Jacinta Allan said the reserve would only be used when level 4 of the National Fuel Security Plan was activated. Our regional communities rely on a strong harvest. That starts with knowing fuel will be there when it's needed, Ms. Allan said. Victorian Farmers Federation Acting President Peter Starr said the 10 million litre strategic diesel reserve was an encouraging announcement. We certainly welcome it from the Victorian government. It equates to something like about 9 days of fuel for farming, Mr. Starr said. But he said that while the diesel reserve would help, if supplies tightened, it would not be enough to complete a harvest in Victoria. So it's not the silver bullet, he said. And another sub-article calls for more funding. Regional Cities Victoria Chair and Warrnambool City Mayor Ben Blaine said the budget was skinny on investment for roads and big projects in the regions. It really seems the budget papers are on Ozempic when it comes to what's coming out to regional and rural Victoria, he said. Separately, Rural Councils Victoria, RCV, has called for an extra $500,000 per year for 4 years for road upgrades and resealing. If we don't have roads that are up to scratch, it means rural communities can't get to where they need to safely, RCV Deputy Chair Kate Macon said. Think of your school buses, freight that's transporting your food. That all needs to be on roads that are safe and able to be travelled upon. She said balancing budgets during difficult economic conditions was tough. What we need in rural Victoria is that investment so that we can have the things that the community wants and that everyone else in metro and regional cities are getting. More than $1 billion has been spent nationwide on free public transport and car registration rebates as cost of living relief ahead of the November state election. That article was Concerns About Regional Road Repairs Despite $1 billion funding in Victorian budget. It came from ABC News on the 6th of May by Madeline Suchbury.
7: Police search for thieves who allegedly stole $150,000 worth of beehives from rural New South Wales. This is from The Guardian on the 7th of May by Ima Caldwell. Police are searching for thieves who allegedly stole $150,000 worth of beehives from a rural property in New South Wales' Northern Tablelands, with a local apiarist saying they may well have been taken by a fellow beekeeper. 80 beehive boxes containing active colonies were taken from a property on Bruxner Way, 15 kilometres west of Bonshaw and 100 kilometres northwest of Glen Innes. New South Wales police believe the alleged theft occurred sometime between Tuesday the 31st of March and Wednesday the 6th of May. The New South Wales Police Rural Crime Prevention Team has begun investigating. The missing boxes are described as predominantly cream-coloured with blue baseboards, blue and white lids, and red clear boards. Police are urging anyone with information who is in the area with a dash cam or mobile phone footage to contact rural crime investigators at Inverell or Glen Innes police stations or Crime Stoppers on 1800 333 000. Mitch McLennan at The Honey Shed in nearby Tablaum said the alleged theft would be a devastating loss for the owner. "It's terrible. It's such a big loss," the beekeeper said, noting he had a hunch on the thieves' demographic. "The only people that steal bees are beekeepers." "It's definitely a beekeeper," McLennan said. "Like, no one else goes in and steals any hives of bees. What else are you going to do with them unless you're a beekeeper? I'd say that it's some disheartened beekeeper that has decided they're going to steal someone else's bees." McLennan said hive thefts had become quite commonplace now in the industry, driven by the desperation of apiarists losing their livelihood to the Varroa destructor mite. The parasitic mite, which weakens bees, kills larvae, and spreads deadly viruses, was first detected in Australia in June 2022 and has since swept through bee populations nationwide. "There's been some pretty big losses," McLennan said. McLennan said it's commonplace for beekeepers to put their hives on public land such as state forest roadsides, but they are particularly vulnerable to tampering and theft. "I've got a friend who has 4,000 hives, and he said pretty much every time since they've had this Varroa virus, everyone's been losing their bees. And every time they put their bees on a roadside site, someone comes in and takes bees out of them or messes with them," he said. "We use private property for that exact reason. Because on public sites, every Tom, Dick and Harry can walk in there and take your bees," he said. He keeps his bees behind three locked gates and well away from where anyone can see. Police search for thieves who allegedly stole $150,000 worth of beehives from rural New South Wales from The Guardian on the 7th of May by Ima Caldwell.
8: My article now is snowfall in several states as polar blast chills Australia's southeast. It's from the Australian Associated Press on the 7th of May. It's shaping up as a decent season for skiers and snowboarders, with a number of Australia's most popular alpine areas getting an early coat of snow. A cold front has moved across southeastern parts of the nation, where ski resorts have capitalised on the overnight snowfall. Chilly temperatures were rife throughout Victoria, Tasmania, southern New South Wales, ACT and parts of South Australia. All of these spots will have somewhere between about 2 degrees C and 8 degrees C below average, the Bureau of Meteorology's Angus Hines said. In Victoria, we saw snow actually fall to some reasonably low levels, to around 400 metres in altitude. So quite a few people will have woken up to a bit of winter dusting. For some areas, it was really quite an uncommon dump of snow.

0: spokesperson said Thursday was the first time it had produced results. Today's the first day it's been minus 5 degrees, so that's water coming out of snow, they said. We were wearing shorts a week ago, then it's proper winter this week, and we're all in our full ski gear. That's the thing that's kind of really caught people's attention. Ski resorts including Mount Hotham, Fall Creek, Falls Creek, Thredbo and Selwyn also showed their snow guns in action on social media. For the rest of the country, average temperatures can be expected, the Bureau said. Sydney can expect chilly mornings with a low of 9 degrees C and a high of 21 degrees on Friday, a low of 11 degrees and a high of 22 on Saturday, and a low of 11, climbing to 23 degrees C on Sunday. Melbourne can expect a low of 10 degrees C and a high of 16 on Friday, a low of 11 degrees and a high of 17 on Saturday, and a low of 12 degrees, warming up to a high of 16 degrees on Sunday. Inland parts of Queensland and much of Northern Territory will experience temperatures in the mid to upper 20s. It really is the weather in the southeast which is dominating the headlines, Hines said. We're heading towards winter, so the days are getting shorter, the nights are getting longer. It's more likely at this time of year we're getting these cold bursts. That article from the Australian Associated Press on the 7th of May was Snowfall in Several States as Polar Blast Chills Australia's Southeast.
1: Half the peloton is ill. Cowpats blamed as cyclists fall sick after race in Belgium. This is from the France Press Agency on the 7th of May. Several cyclists, including riders due to start the Giro d'Italia on Friday, fell ill after a Belgian one-day race, with cow manure on the roads suspected to be the cause. Three Lotto Intermarché riders suffered from abdominal pain, diarrhoea, fever and vomiting, and were briefly taken to hospital, the team said, from Bulgaria, where the Giro begins on Friday. Arnaud Delay, the winner of the Femme Ardennes Classic on Sunday, who is expected to be the Belgian team's leader at the Giro, initially showed no symptoms before feeling nauseous during the flight to Bulgaria. He's not feeling well, but his participation in the Giro is not compromised at this stage, the team said of Delay. Only five of Lotto's eight riders were able to attend the race presentation on Wednesday. According to Belgian broadcaster Sporza, other teams such as Alpecin have also been affected, while Lotto's sporting director, Maxime Bessé, said, half the peloton is ill. Lotto said the riders may have been contaminated by cow manure on the Ardennes course, with wet roads causing excrement to be splashed onto riders. Although the exact cause has not yet been confirmed, Campylobacter, a type of bacteria responsible for gastrointestinal infections, is suspected to be the source. In Brussels, local authorities said vandals damaged a commemorative stone slab made in honour of Belgian cycling great Eddy Merckx. The monument depicts the face of five-time Tour de France winner Merckx, now 80, and still one of Belgium's most beloved sporting figures. This Wednesday morning, residents were shocked to discover that the monument in tribute to Eddy Merckx, located in Bouveret Square, has been vandalised. The mayor of Wallis-Saint-Pien, Benoit Crecy, said in a statement, adding that he was outraged. Who would want to attack an athlete, a symbol of our country? Nothing justifies such an act. An official in the mayor's office said CCTV footage in the area would be analysed to try to identify the perpetrators, and the monument, inaugurated in 2019 when the Tour de France began in the city, would be repaired without delay. Half the peloton is ill. Cowpats blamed as cyclists fall sick after race in Belgium. That was from the French press agency on the 7th of May 2026. Last article. Kindness of strangers. I was sobbing with pain, then a cashier gave me hot chocolate. From The Guardian on the 4th of May. This is by Paul Byrne, as told to Katie Cunningham. I'd picked up a box of books at work when my back

just went. I've never experienced pain like that in my life. I was off work for weeks, consumed by the agony of it and barely able to move. In desperation, I tried every treatment I could. Massage, physiotherapy, herbal compressions, you name it, I'd given it a go. On one such Hail Mary mission, I went to a back pain clinic, where my lower back was injected with anaesthetic. The treatment was so painful, I left in tears. I remember walking out in such a state and thinking, how am I even going to get myself home? As I stumbled along, it occurred to me that I needed something to calm myself down. Spotting a chocolate shop, I stepped inside. I must have looked absolutely awful because the guy behind the counter took one look at me and asked what was wrong. And sobbing, I told him about my ordeal. He sat me down and made me a beautiful hot chocolate, served on a plate with some lovely chocolates. It worked. The hot, frothy drink proved a balm and helped me compose myself. When I went to pay the man, he said, "No, it's on me. I've had back pain before, and I know what it's like." To have someone meet me with such empathy when I was at my lowest stuck with me. He didn't just shout me a drink. He made me feel understood and seen. This painful afternoon was many decades ago now. My back eventually came good, but even after all this time, I've never forgotten that man or how much the simplest gestures can mean when you see someone in distress. Kindness of strangers. I was sobbing with pain, then a cashier gave me hot chocolate from The Guardian on the 4th of May. From Paul Byrne, as told to Katie Cunningham. And that brings us to the end of the online review for today. I'm Simon Whitehead. Thank you, Marie, for reading with me today. Coming up next is Afternoon Live with Judy Rees, and some of our Victorian regional listeners will go to their local newspaper readings. Now, the online review will return at the same time on Monday on Vision Australia Radio, VA Radio Digital, and online at varadio.org.

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8: Hello everyone and welcome to Afternoon Live on Vision Australia Radio. I'm Judy Mees and I look forward to your company for the next hour. We begin the program with an old favourite, how Play School won hearts for 60 years. Big Ted, Humpty Dumpty, dozens of presenters and the Play School theme song have entertained generations of children over the last six decades. And now, with a little nostalgia, there's Play School Come and Play at ACMI until July the 12th before it begins touring nationally. Again from The Age, and we have lunch with Mick Lubinskas, one of the godfathers of Australian startups, but who's now got his sights set on a new goal, tackling the crisis of global warming. From the culture supplement of The Australian, and we look at one man's vision for a garden city. Forget Walter Burley Griffin. Charles Weston really shaped the capital, writes Mark Max Burke. For our next article, we take you from Canberra to the grand mountainous regions of northern Pakistan in Mark Johansson's On Top of the World, where the Himalaya, Karakoram and Hindu Kush collide in breathtaking majesty. But before we get you to this amazing region, we'll return to our first article. And our first article is entitled How Play School Won Hearts for 60 Years. It was taken from the Sunday Age M supplement of March the 8th and written by Nell Goretz. There are few things both a 60-year-old and 6-year-old can relate to these days. As technology advances and culture shifts, an ever-widening gulf seems to be separating the generations. But sing the Play School theme song and it's almost certain they'll both be smiling from ear to ear. There's a bear in there, chair as well, people with games and stories to tell, the familiar tune goes. It's a jingle that hasn't changed since 1966, when the ABC first aired the beloved children's television show. Since then, it has become the defining soundtrack of an Australian childhood for generations. Now, six decades on, Play School is the country's longest-running children's series and the second longest-running children's show in the world. It's just behind the UK's Blue Peter, which first aired in 1958. Its premise has remained the same throughout its tenure, to encourage curiosity and imagination through gentle, interactive storytelling and play. It's always been child-centred, says Leah Vandenberg, who joined Play School as a presenter in 2000. As our wise producer has said, it's play first and school second. Those tenets haven't changed in 60 years. It's always been about seeing the world through the child's eyes. Since the beginning, bright colours have welcomed children into a creative space filled with iconic toys like Big Ted and Little Ted, Jemima and Humpty. Different shaped windows have transported little ones to the real world, and everything on set continues to feel slightly homemade. But while little has changed on the show, the world around it has changed immensely. Streaming and social media have fragmented viewing habits, and our collective attention span continues to shrink. So, how has this simple, lo-fi show managed to remain so popular for 60 years and counting? An exhibition at the Australian Centre for the Moving Image, ACME, seeks to answer this, though with a slight twist. In collaboration with the ABC Play School, Come and Play shines a light on the nuts and bolts of a Play School episode. We've taken the core pillars of play-based learning that have existed within the series since its inception and injected them into the gallery in a fresh modern way, says the exhibition's curator, Chelsea O'Brien. We thought about who's watching Play School now and where screen literacy begins. Young visitors will journey through different parts of the production process, interacting with the set as a presenter, camera operator, or director. Meanwhile, parents and older visitors will receive a healthy dose of nostalgia through familiar faces like Big Ted and a musical loop created by Play School's very own musical director. If you told my four-year-old self that I was going to work with Play School and make a playful exhibition, I think my little brain would have exploded, O'Brien says. It was a show that was so close to my heart. O'Brien is far from alone. One of the reasons why Play School has resonated so deeply across generations is because of how it speaks with, not to, children. Ever since Diane Dorgan and Alistair Smart landed on set in 1966, followed by other iconic names like Don Spencer, Patsy King, Naughty John Hamblin, and Benita Collings, Play School's warm, welcoming presenters have been a signature element. Play School doesn't ever patronise or come across like a teacher-child relationship. We're communicating with the child at that child's level, Vandenberg says. When you think about other children's programs 60 years ago, you could say there's a tone of voice that was particularly parental or teacherly. But Play School has always been, let's get down in the mud and play together. It's a conversation. A simple yet effective example of this is the show's common opening line. Hello. It's short and sweet, yet it makes it immediately clear that the presenters aren't speaking to an indeterminate group of kids. Rather, they're speaking directly with one child. Most episodes would begin this way before following a similar pattern, checking the clock, looking through the windows, creating something, and story time. There's a comfort in this predictability, O'Brien says, particularly for children who generally crave structure. It's within this comfortable familiarity that children have been able to discover their own identities, says Play School presenter Alex Papps, who has worked with the show for 2 decades. More than ever, the message of Play School is, don't look outside of yourself, but look within and around you for simple ways of using your imagination, having fun, discovering your own creativity, he says. It represents a short period in a small person's life when nothing is expected of you other than to be totally who you are. I think that's more important now than ever. In fact, Papps believes Play School is one of the last bastions of longer conversation involving children. As useful as technology is within education, he says, it has largely primed us to constantly seek out the next shiny thing. Nowadays, there are so many streaming platforms, and they all want us to keep watching, Pep says. It panders to the worst aspects of humanity, frankly. But before our young audience is exposed to technology on a wider scale, Play School exposes them to a slower, more gentle, longer conversation between the presenter and the child. The topic of these conversations run the gamut, from balloon experiments to painting sounds. But many episodes have also been sprinkled with larger life lessons, those which may otherwise be relatively difficult to broach with small children between daily tasks. Paps notes a particular episode in which he drew on his own experience of losing his grandmother to explain beginnings and endings, aka life and death, in an age-appropriate, reassuring way. Overall, play school is about sitting quietly with yourself, creating things with your hands, or exploring new ideas. It has always focused on something children will forever need and want: creativity. Because of this, and the fact that parents or even grandparents watched play school themselves as children, there's trust in it as a cultural heirloom. It can be passed down to newer generations with confidence. It will send the same dependable message. That's not to say the show hasn't changed at all over time. Vandenberg says it has evolved alongside the shifting experiences of Australian children. For example, about 5.7 million Australians now speak a language other than English at home. So Play School has reflected this by expanding the number of languages spoken and sung on air. While it was mainly just English, French and Italian when Vandenberg started about 26 years ago, she says they're now singing in Hindi, Punjabi and so on. Similarly, Auslan interpreters have also been incorporated into some of the content. And while it began with a largely Anglo-hetero cast, it has since featured Indigenous Asian, LGBT and differently abled presenters. Vandenberg herself was born in New Zealand to an Irish-Australian mother and a Fijian Sri Lankan father. Paps, meanwhile, is Greek-Australian. My intention is around reflecting the cultural diversity of children in Australia and making kids feel seen and heard, Vandenberg says, noting an episode in which she brought Punjabi musicians into the set to perform on the dhol, a traditional Indian drum, and the introduction of Kiwa, the First Nations toy. It's really just fostering that sense of familiarity, and then when children who aren't Punjabi go into the community, they go, "Oh yeah, I know this. I feel more connected. I feel less of a difference." As long as we keep evolving with the child's diverse realities, play school will continue to be relevant. Play school has evolved with the times, Paps says, but it will forever remain the same at its heart. He ultimately likens it to a stunning table that has been passed down the generations of a family. Lots of different people sit at it, but it still retains its integrity as it's passed down, Paps says. You respect the heirloom. You sit at the table and enjoy your time. You don't get a hammer and nails and cover it in gaudy tiles. You maintain it. Australian children have so far been sitting at this table for 60 years. If ACME exhibition is any indication, they will continue sitting there for many more to come. And Play School, Come and Play will run at ACME until July the 12th before touring nationally. And that article, How Play School Won Hearts for 60 Years, was written by Nell Goretz and it was taken from the Sunday Age M supplement of March the 8th. Our next article takes us to the world of one of the godfathers of Australian startups. It's entitled Tech Underachiever Chases His Climate Goal, and it's Lunch with Mick Lubinskas, written by Caitlin Fitzsimmons and taken from the Saturday Age of March the 28th. Startup culture glorifies taking risks, so to chase big rewards. Most new businesses fail, but those stories are rarely told. Mick Lubinskas shows this better than most. I have 12 friends who are billionaires. But I'm not one, he says. I'm probably the most famous underachiever in tech in Australia, he tells me over a long lunch at Sustainable Seafood Restaurant in Love.Fish in Barangaroo. I've had more shots at goal than anybody, and I don't have a big success to show for it. Sometimes described as one of the godfathers of the Australian startup industry, Lubinskas is best known for his multiple roles as the so-called accelerators and incubators that help nurture founders and their fledgling companies. He has also started several technology companies and been a very small-scale investor in a few early-stage startups. Since 2021, he has followed his passion for tackling the crisis of global warming with Climate Salad, which started as a monthly newsletter about climate startups and has morphed into an accelerator come industry organisation with national reach. At 51, Lubinskas has a Sydney mortgage and three children at home, and he expects to work for another 20 years. Climate Salad is more for purpose than profit and definitely doesn't pay the bills, he says. He supplements his income with consulting work. His wife's marketing career keeps the family afloat. He knows it's not a poor hard luck story to not be a billionaire, but he would not be human if he did not sometimes reflect on what might have been. I've had so much opportunity, and sometimes I question what I've done with it, Lubinskas says. But I feel like I've made good choices. He reminds himself that he has chosen integrity over money many times, worked on interesting projects that give him a sense of purpose, that he is wonderfully, happily married to a beautiful woman with three great kids, and is lucky to live in Australia and to have travelled widely. He started Climate Salad with his wife during the COVID-19 pandemic. I am curious about the name. I just had this view that salad is something we should have more of, he said. It's green, it's leafy, it's actually multicultural, and it was a monthly newsletter, like, don't overthink it. 4.5 years later, Climate Salad supports more than 800 companies and 1,400 members around Australia, offers 2 9-month startup mentoring programs funded by the states, and has run 10 trade missions and more than 20 events for 10,000 people. The concept of Salad is reflective of Lubinskas, little bit of everything approach to life. We follow the same model for lunch, ordering several small plates to share. We start with oysters with lemon dressing, followed by salmon tartare, scallops, octopus, zucchini flowers, and green beans. It is al fresco dining by the harbour on a Friday afternoon, so I indulge in a glass of rosé. Lubinskas starts with a non-alcoholic beer before deciding it's a special occasion and joining me for wine. The food is delicious and the conversation is free-flowing. After 2 hours, we order tea and coffee and a round of desserts, Eton mess and tarte tatin. Lubinskas's career history reveals a similar hankering for variety. He founded a computer sales company called Dynamic Realm in 1993 at the age of 19, which he closed when he finished his undergraduate degree at the University of Newcastle and started working at IBM. He then started a web development company called eCoast in 1998, which crashed in the dot-com boom. He helped start file-sharing company Zappa in 2005 and community discussion platform Tangler in 2007, both of which eventually closed. He was co-chief executive of Sydney-based incubator Pollinizer from 2008, which attracted a who's who of Australian technology investors, including the Melbourne-based founders of Seek and Carsales. He also co-founded national accelerator program Startmate in 2010, alongside Atlassian co-founder Mike Cannon-Brooks, venture capitalist Nikki Skebak of Blackbird Ventures, and several others. In 2013, he was headhunted to run Telstra's national accelerator Muru D with Annie Parker, where he remained until 2016, when he was lured to Silicon Valley to mentor for programs at Berkeley and Stanford. In startup parlance, Lubinskas explains an incubator puts huge effort into a small set of companies, while an accelerator gives a little help to many companies. One of the biggest success stories from these programs, Lubinskas says, is Amber Electric, which lets households access wholesale electricity prices in real time. The company came through Startmate's Melbourne program in 2018 and went on to raise about $90 million and expand internationally. 20 years ago, Lubinskas also spent a formative 4 months in Tanzania working for a charity, helping people get educational loans. I got malaria twice. I got really badly mugged and thrown into the back of a car by police and driven out on the back road and robbed. But we also walked with elephants and giraffes, learned Swahili, and played soccer with local friends, he says. I ask about the robbery. He explains he was standing outside a bar in Dar es Salaam in broad daylight when 5 men grabbed him and threw him in the back of a car. They claimed to be police and said they were arresting him, but Lubinskas knew he was being robbed. So he started getting money out, bit by bit, asking to pay the fine. Every time he mentioned a number, the driver divided by 10, so Lubinskas figured the money would eventually be split 10 ways. Eventually, the driver agreed to the equivalent of $400 Australian. He said, "Sawa, sawa," which is okay, and pulled over to the bus stop. And I, to my negotiating credit, said, "You've got all my money. I can't get the bus back." So they gave me 500 shillings for the bus, Lubinskas says. They dumped me out on the road with my backpack and 500 shillings, and then all the adrenaline came through my body, and I just started crying. And I'm like, "Oh my God," because no one in the world knew where I was. This is only the second scariest moment in Lubinskas's life. It was topped by his son losing 20% of his body weight at 3 weeks old. "I thought he was going to die," he says. That son is now 15, and Lubinskas has 2 daughters, 13 and 11. Their well-being is one of the big reasons he and his wife returned to Australia in 2019. In the US, the Lubinskas children had to active shooter training from kindergarten. When his daughter hurt her finger in the playground and wound up in hospital, Lubinskas spent the night worrying about money. The next morning, he told his wife he wanted to go home. Lubinskas is Scottish on his mother's side and Lithuanian on his father's. His parents met in Sydney, had a stint in Bathurst, then settled on the Central Coast. His family is still based there, including his Lithuanian grandmother, the grand matriarch of the clan, who is still living independently at 102. His family was sporty. The Mackenzies on his mother's side played soccer, including an uncle who was Socceroos captain, and the Lithuanian side played basketball. Lubinskas played basketball every waking moment as a teenager, making it to state league level before realising he had finished growing at 5'11" or 1.8 metres and was too short to be a star. Many years later, television presenter and technology investor David Koch invited him to watch the Sydney Kings play. In a moment, Lubinskas still relishes. The coach came over and said, "Hey, Mick, how are you going?" "I used to play with him," Lubinskas says. David Koch was looking at me like, "Why is he saying hello to you and not me?" I'm like, "Well, he put an elbow in my head and gave me some stitches." A big part of the motivation for his work are his children's fears about climate change. "I'll do whatever I can, as much as I can, to go as fast as I can for Australia to understand those climate tech opportunities, rather than seeing it as a big negative of lost jobs and change," Lubinskas says. He believes climate technology is a $20 billion opportunity in Australia, and the sector will really pop in the next couple of years. The war in Iran could significantly accelerate this by highlighting the role of electric vehicles and renewable power in achieving energy independence, he says. It is more complicated than the software industry because it addresses physical challenges, for example. Canberra-based Gotera breeds maggots to eat food waste, producing proteins for chicken feed, fertilizer and carbon credits. Since our lunch, Lubinskas has finished his master's in sustainable development and gone to Antarctica to belatedly celebrate turning 50. "I had an incredible experience. I saw hundreds of whales, thousands of penguins, glaciers the size of countries, and icebergs the size of cities," Lubinskas says. "I've come back motivated to do another 10 years of hard work to get the world back to sustainability." And that article, Tech Underachiever Chases His Climate Goal, was Lunch with Mick Libinskis, written by Caitlin Fitzsimmons and taken from The Age of March the 28th. 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
2: Welcome back. You're listening to Afternoon Live on Vision Australia Radio. Our next article comes from the Australian Culture Supplement of March the 7th to the 8th. It's a book review of The Man Who Planted Canberra, which was written by Robert Macklin with Dr. John Gray. The article itself is entitled One Man's Vision for a Garden City and was written by Max Burke. Walk into any bookshop today and you'll be surprised by the number of books about trees. Publishers tell us that anything about trees will sell its socks off. It makes sense, especially in a city like Canberra where trees are about much more than shade and beauty. In the national capital, trees have long been central to the politics and philosophy of the place. In recent years, the balancing act between ensuring the 3 million trees planted almost 100 years ago do not become a fire hazard and maintaining the unique appeal of a city has been intense. Time to step back and take a look at the work of the man whose impact on Canberra's development in the 20th century has been all but forgotten. The publication last year of The Man Who Planted Canberra, a biography of Charles Weston, recovered this remarkable slice of our country's history. Author Robert Macklin had only just completed the book when he died in January. I was closely involved in the project to bring Weston's work to a new generation. Canberra, Australia's only garden city and one of the few world capitals designed from the ground up, is usually credited to the American Walter Burley Griffin and, if you are being at all fair, to his wife Marion Marnie Griffin. And, to an extent, that is correct. But an ignored landscaping genius, Thomas Charles Weston, really changed it into a true garden city. When he died, the Sydney Morning Herald obituarist described him as a poet and artist, a tree planter in one. His message to the nation, his melodies, his pictures, he pieced together with limb and leaf. Yet Weston, born in England in 1866 of very humble stock, left school at 13 and became the brilliant plantsman he was because of apprenticeships with one of the best Scottish garden managers and through absorbing as much as he could of the great self-improvement training of the 19th century. Macklin had an extraordinary career of more than 30 books and many films, plus long stints in journalism as press secretary to Country Party leader Jack McEwan. This fine biography of Weston used a scholarly work by the late Dr. John Gray as a starting point. The Weston book traces not only the making of young gardener Forrester in England and Scotland, but his rapid elevation when he migrated to Australia. At 29 years of age, he rose to foreman in the great Scottish estate of Drumlanrig, with the pressures of the British class system that would have been as good as he could possibly get. But, armed with extraordinary references, in 1896 he migrated here, where he immediately found work as a gardener of great skill. He arrived as the colonies of Australia were roiled by debates about federation and, as Macklin says, was well positioned to view the political pantomime. Weston spent 15 years in Sydney and after a brief period in a private garden on the remote North Shore, he applied for a job more suited to his talents at the Royal Botanic Gardens on Camp Cove. His timing was fortuitous, as the then new director, Dr. Joseph Maiden, also an Englishman, quickly recognised his skills and appointed him to manage the gardens at what later became Admiralty House. Macklin writes, "By 1907, Weston had transformed the gardens. He'd also expanded and broadened his knowledge of Australian horticulture through research, reading and experimentation in conjunction with the Sydney Botanic Gardens under Maiden's direction, covering Australian flora, public parks, afforestation and conservation. Around Australia, the debate as to where the new capital should be based and later how it should be designed raged on. Weston watched with great interest. During his time, he was the strong support of Maiden, appointed in 1908 as head gardener of the then Federal Government House, adjoining the Botanic Gardens. Weston had married by then another English migrant, Minima Cockshott, and with their three daughters, they lived near Macquarie Street. The girls grew up playing in the little used Government House grounds their father managed. But clearly, Maiden was hugely impressed with Weston's skills, despite his limited formal education. At one stage, Maiden wrote, "No officer in my department is better acquainted with the literature and practice of Mendelism. William Bateson, the English scientist, had coined the word genetics and used it publicly in 1906 for the first time. So Maiden, the scientist, was basically saying Weston was the best geneticist he knew." These skills would emerge when Weston moved on to his role in Canberra. In 1911, the federal government sought his expertise to design a nursery for the capital. A site had been finally settled and a design was underway. On April 27, 1911, he visited the site, travelling by train and stagecoach from Queanbeyan. Maiden then encouraged him to transfer to a higher paid job in charge of the New South Wales State Nursery at Campbellton. While still advising the federal government on the best way to establish the Canberra nursery, in May that year, the decision to award the design prize for Canberra to Walter Burley Griffin from 137 international and local submissions was announced, but it would be another 15 months before the architect came to Australia. Weston had visited the site of Canberra four times during 1912 and produced plans for the testing nursery by September that year. He was clearly a horticulturalist, though today we would call him an urban forester, who believed in researching through species testing before planting. Canberra was a tough environment to grow trees in, as the Central Valley was a natural frost hollow and the limestone plains would only support a range of trees and shrubs that could cope with cold, frosty winters and hot, dry summers on tough soils. As well, the Great Australian Rabbit Plague was hitting its peak. In January 1913, then Prime Minister Andrew Fisher, a Scot, pressed New South Wales Premier James McGowan to agree to Weston's formal transfer to become officer in charge in the afforestation branch in the Territory. He arrived to work full-time in Canberra 5 months before Griffin, despite having told Minamia none of the other top horticultural people wanted to go because they thought the project would be a failure. This meant a long separation, only mitigated with rare visits by train from his family in Sydney. He lived in a two-roomed hut. There was no married accommodation available for years. Weston so valued education, which he had sorely missed, that he insisted his girls get the best possible, which meant staying in Sydney, where his oldest daughter went to Fort Street High School, then on to mathematics at university and a distinguished career in education. Macklin's rich narrative, documents and wonderful achievements of Weston at times in spite of and in others close collaboration with Griffin. The architect had done a brief course in landscape design in Illinois, along with his architectural studies, and he and Marion Griffin were certainly deeply interested in Australian flora, but with nowhere near the practical skills, let alone the formal knowledge of plant selection and management. Disagreements over species selection cropped up from time to time, especially over a spectacular failure, which stumbles along to this day. On the eastern side of what is now Canberra Airport, on the shores of what was proposed to be the east basin of the lake, Griffin insisted upon a plantation of sequoias, a beautiful species of very large trees from California. Weston thought they would not succeed on that site. Most died very quickly, and tiny, residual and miserable relics of the plantation still exist. Western plugged on through tough periods, losing many staff to World War I, dealing with rabbit plagues and some very rugged planting sites. He even developed a planting system involving the use of gelignite to blast small holes in some of the most difficult places. His plantings of advanced trees, especially around what is now Old Parliament House and inner Canberra suburbs like Kingston, Barton and Reed, are testaments to his skill. He persevered against not only sometimes misdirected ideas of Griffin, but also perpetual bureaucratic and overarching political squabbling. Sounds familiar? Which gives his book its rich cultural history. Weston also managed to bring some good conservation ideas into play when he stopped the widespread ringbarking of trees by graziers and also encouraged landscapers not to plant large areas of grass on verges or even playing fields. He was concerned there would not be enough water to maintain them. And he was right. The Griffins' struggles with both bureaucracy and politicians to protect their designs have been well documented. Weston's steady and hard work had not been given the prominence it deserves. He developed 50 plantings in 9 separate zones of the emerging capital, including major commercial pine plantations and even a proposed commercial cork oak plantation. As well, he did landscape designs and plantings for what became the Governor-General's residence and the Provisional Parliament House. His work was both broad in scale, such as the pine plantations at Stromlo, and highly detailed like the 25,000 tulips he planted in 1925 for the grounds of Hotel Canberra. His effort to mitigate the winds of the limestone plains by judicious intensive planting led to him building major shelter belts for key buildings and even suburbs. Around the emerging Parliament House, he used a technique for relocating large trees using a horse-drawn barrow tree lifter, which he would have known from his apprenticeship days. And in his later years, he designed almost certainly, according to Dr. John Gray, the plantings along Anzac Parade leading to the War Memorial. In 1926, when Weston reached the mandatory 60-year retirement age, he had overseen the plantings of almost 3 million trees. He retired to Tarramurra, where he continued to breed plants. He was called back to Canberra for the opening of Parliament House, where his skills in floristry were once again tapped. Weston created not only formal flower arrangements, but also posies for the Duchess of York. Later, her husband, who became King George VI, presented Weston with an MBE. The royal visitors and politicians then dined at tables decorated with flowers by Weston, while he and his daughter went off to Sargent's for lunch. When he died in 1935, Weston's ashes were scattered on the Parliament House gardens. Minimia received the same honour 20 months later. The first and only time this honour has ever been extended. And that article, One Man's Vision for a Garden City, was a review of the book, The Man Who Planted Canberra, written by Robert Macklin. The article was written by Max Burke and was taken from the Australian Cultural Supplement of March the 7th to the 8th. And from Canberra to the grand mountainous regions of northern Pakistan for our next article. It's entitled On Top of the World and it's written by Mark Johansson, taken from the Australian Travel and Luxury Supplement of the Australian of February the 21st. My hiking boots send stones skittering down the hillside like a torrent of grey golf balls. Valleys in the Karakoram Mountains are choked with such debris. Explorers across the range on the Silk Route wrote of an abundance of nothing but rocks. Perhaps that's why early settlers built their homes from boulders, using leftover slabs to channel glacial meltwater into aqueducts, which transformed slopes of scree into verdant villages. I am in the Gilgit-Baltistan region of northern Pakistan, which unfurls along the horizon in raw montane glory. 5 of the planet's 14 peaks above 5,000 metres are here, where the world's three tallest mountain ranges, Himalaya, Karakoram and Hindu Kush, collide. All around me are spindly, jagged highlands, peaks too juvenile to have softened with time. Many Himalayan regions lay claim to the myth of Shangri-La, a secluded paradise dreamt up by British novelist James Hilton. Yet some believe it was Hilton's travels through Gilgit-Baltistan that ultimately inspired Lost Horizon, his 1933 tale of utopia. This region became a staple on the 1960s hippie trail and drew a steady crowd of backpackers through the 1990s. Then came the terrorist attacks of September the 11th, 2001, the Taliban insurgencies in western Pakistan, and the shooting of Malala Yousafzai. Of course, none of this happened in Gilgit-Baltistan, which has always had a strong tradition of welcoming outsiders. Yet it's taken two decades for foreign tourists to return. Today, the region is rapidly emerging as one of South Asia's most exciting frontiers for adventure travel. International visits to Gilgit-Baltistan rose by 121% in 2024, spurred by the arrival of operators such as Intrepid, G-Adventures and Wilderness Travel. My two-week tour is with the last of these, travelling by four-wheel drive. It is a combination of adventurous day hikes, twilight history lessons, sprawling meals, and stays in historic hotels. It starts with a plane flight from Islamabad to Skardu, and thence by road to Kaplu for two nights. Here I walk shaded paths through stone-terraced orchards of apricots and apples. Stone fences guide me to mosques and onwards down stony hills to a yawning stretch of the Shyok River, where nomads pan for gold. Somewhere off in the distance, beyond layers of granite peaks, is K2, the world's second highest mountain. I sleep at the Kaplu Palace, a royal Balti residence restored by Serena Hotels. It dates back to the 1840s, when much of what is now Gilgit-Baltistan was ruled by princely states. This area was noisy with small kingdoms, says wilderness travel guide Didar Ali, as we tour intricate wooden corridors. At one point, they were all independent. That changed after the British Empire expanded here in the 1890s. When Pakistan emerged from British India in 1947, Gilgit-Baltistan, then known as the Northern Areas, became a united, semi-autonomous territory. Culturally, we were never really connected with the rest of Pakistan, explains Itzar Hunzai, who I meet at our next stop, the regional capital of Gilgit, after a 300-kilometre drive along a highway stretching northwest. It wasn't even fully paved until 2021. He is a former chief executive of the Aga Khan's Trust for Culture, which helped restore Kaplu and several other palaces here. The languages, the foods, the dances, the festivals, they're all more similar to Central Asia, he says. We chat over shapuro, lamb stuffed flatbread, in the manicured gardens of the Gilgit Serena. Serena Hotels is another social project of the Aga Khan, the spiritual leader of the Ismaili Muslim community, which prizes education, culture and religious tolerance above fanaticism. Aga Khan's big idea is that human development is at the centre of everything, Hunzai says. Gilgit is a boomtown squished between high mountains in a broad poplar-lined valley. Tech workers from lowland Pakistan have moved here in droves to where the air is fresh and the pace is slow, to work remotely for Western companies. The town's biggest attraction is a 7th-century Buddha carved into a 15-metre cliff face. It's a 10-kilometre hike to reach the Kaga Buddha, which evokes the region's Buddhist past. All along the way, the smell of sun-drying apricots perfume the air. Villagers treat me and my fellow hikers like lost dignitaries, imploring us to stop by their homes for green tea and dried fruits. I'm reminded of my initial apprehensions about visiting northern Pakistan and how foolish they seem now. The reality is that it's lovely to be here, in a part of the world that's desperate for visitors and has all the assets to please them. The threat in this part of northern Pakistan isn't humans, it's Mother Nature. There are rock slides, cloudbursts, and glacial lake outburst floods when dams built to contain them fail. The fact there are even roads in these high mountains feels like a small miracle, so it's no surprise that they're in constant need of repair, as we witness travelling north from Gilgit on the Karakoram Highway. "Crazy country, don't you think?" asks Ali as we bypass shattered bridges. The highway is really a commercial artery where life spills out onto the asphalt in a constant challenge to passing vehicles. There are cows and goats, school kids, an identical uniform, rustic lunch stalls where men linger over tea, trucks travelling up to the border with Western China are painted and bedazzled with Pakistani piñatas. Halfway to China, we reach the Hunza Valley, the most legendary spot in all of Pakistan. Great tawny mountains, awe-inspiring in their austerity, hem in emerald terraces. A wide-shouldered peak called Rakaposhi glimmers white against the deep blue sky, looming above two ancient forts, Altit and Baltit. The Hunza Serena Hotel in Karimabad, which opened in mid-2024, is the most luxurious yet, draped in kilim carpets and gabe wall art. Tightly coiled streets nearby hold rug shops, bakery cafes, and stores selling aquamarines from nearby mines. In my mind and in my memory, the life in Hunza was quite simpler, recalls Ali, who was born here. Indeed, the place feels open and worldly like nowhere else. Noticeably, there are more women on the streets, and most don't wear hijabs. The Aga Khan poured a lot of money into education and healthcare here, so it is one of the highest educated, safest, and most gender-equal parts of Pakistan, Sultan Khan, a docent at the Baltit Fort, explains. Hunza Valley was a major stop on the Silk Route, adds Ali, who takes us to the visitor book where travellers would leave their mark. The sacred rocks of Ganesh have hunting scenes scraped onto the cliff face, with men on horseback chasing ibex and makor. Messages in Mandarin and Tibetan lie alongside ancient scripts such as Kharosthi. To the east of the Karakoram Highway is the turquoise Atabad Lake, which formed after a massive landslide in 2010. Beyond it is the chillier Upper Hunza, about 2,500 metres, where I spend my final days hiking the lateral moraines of two glaciers, which look like frozen waves crashing down the Karakoram. In the evenings, I gorge on lean yak burgers at Yak Grill and sweet apricot cakes at Glacier Breeze, local eateries. My final trek is over Husseini Suspension Bridge, built in 1968, to provide access across the Hunza River to two farming villages. It's 190 metres long and shaped like a horizontal ladder. Only wooden planks separate me from the white water 43 metres below. In these mountains, there is always a thin line between life and death, jokes the ever-comforting Ali. The way back after a 5-kilometre walk is over the Pasu Suspension Bridge, an even more harrowing effort. Its 425 planks are superior only in their rusticity, and a dust storm has just whipped through the valley, picking up silt. By the time I reach the far end, I feel thoroughly exfoliated, but also exhilarated. That night at the Silk Route Lodge in Gulmit, I joke with co-owner Sobia Mak about the bridge being the most dangerous thing I found in northern Pakistan. "People have a lot of concerns about safety, but this is the safest place I've ever lived," says Mak, a Harvard graduate who traded a career in finance in Karachi for the allure of big mountains. People have all these misconceptions about Pakistan, like we're still travelling around on camels or that none of the women have opportunities, which is not true, she continues, as the alpine glow hits the Pasu cones on the northern horizon. Pakistan is complex. It's nuanced. You can't paint 250 million people with one brush. And that article on Top of the World was written by Mark Johansson. It took us to the grand mountainous regions of northern Pakistan, and it was taken today from the Australian Travel and Luxury Supplement of February the 21st and 22nd. And our next article comes from the Age Traveller Supplement of April the 4th. It's taking us to

dramatic cliffs looking out towards the endless Atlantic Ocean. But this coastal Cornish village is also where a world of legend begins. King Arthur probably wasn't a real person, but we're long past the stage where that matters. The folk tales of wizards, knights, magical swords, and a big round table have undergone countless retellings and reshapings. The heroic king of Britain is one of those characters, like Odysseus, Robin Hood, or William Tell, where the sheer weight of legend crushes the point of reality. Tintagel, in most tellings, is where he was conceived. The single most influential book on Arthurian legend was Geoffrey of Monmouth's History of the Kings of Britain. Written in the 12th century, it told the fanciful tale of 5th century British King Uther Pendragon, who became obsessed with the Duke of Cornwall's wife, Igraine. The Duke, Galois, had Igraine kept out of harm's way at the impregnable coastal fortress at Tintagel. But the wizard Merlin used magic to disguise Uther as Galois, and Uther snuck into the castle to sleep with Igraine. That night, the future King Arthur was conceived. This all needs taking with a hefty fistful of salt, but it doesn't stop hundreds of visitors descending on Tintagel Castle every day. The castle is spectacularly sited, split between a grassy mainland and a rocky peninsula. A chasm separates the mainland and the island, and the castle ruins are on both sides. It's worth noting that this isn't the original fortress built on the site. It's a result of Geoffrey of Monmouth's book, not a feature of it. In the 13th century, King Henry III's brother Richard was made Earl of Cornwall. Enthused by the Arthurian legend, Richard wanted somewhere impressive to receive guests. He built his defensively useless castle on the spot that best fitted Geoffrey of Monmouth's description. Alas, Richard's successor showed considerably less enthusiasm for his new toy, and Tintagel Castle quickly fell into ruin. That's the state it remains in today, with the setting far more gripping than the explanations of which crumbled stone wall belonged to which room. Another part of the legend lies below the castle at Tintagel Haven, however. This small grey sand cove has pockmarked cliffs on three sides, and one of those indents is a 100-metre-long rock tunnel that cuts under the castle. It's great fun to clamber through. This tunnel has been known since the 19th century as Merlin's Cave, with some retrofitted versions of the King Arthur story suggesting this was where the great wizard lived. But if you're wanting lots of Arthurian stories, Tintagel Castle is somewhat disappointing. Signage largely sticks to provable facts rather than knightly tales, and the small museum section of the visitor centre doesn't devote much space to the legend. Luckily, there is another attraction in Tintagel that does. King Arthur's Great Halls is an eccentric labour of love that defies easy categorisation. The two connected halls are the passion project of Frederick Thomas Glassick and have been open since 1933. The small hall features 10 paintings of scenes from Arthurian legend by artist William Hetherell. They now form the basis of an audiovisual presentation which spotlights the paintings as the story is told, from Arthur's conception at Tintagel to his death at the hands of his illegitimate son, Mordred. The Great Hall is weirder still, with another grand throne, a stone-carved round table, suits of armour, and the flags representing Arthur's knights. Around the hall are 72 stained glass windows, some representing the knights, some depicting Arthurian scenes, such as the future king pulling the sword from the stone. It's a simultaneously impressive and bewildering place, like a cathedral, but devoted to a fictional king rather than a beloved saint. Like the rest of Tintagel, this is somewhere best approached with suspension of disbelief. Questioning too hard brings no benefits. Now, time to see if I can find Merlin in that cave. And Tintagel is on the North Cornwall coast, a 4.25-hour drive from London Heathrow Airport.
Tintagel Castle tickets cost from 15

£15, that's approximately $31 Australian, and entrance to King Arthur's Great Halls cost £8 or $17 Australian. 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And that article, The Sword and the Legend, was taken from the Traveller Supplement of The Age of April 4th, and it was written by David Whiteley, who was a guest of Visit Britain and Visit Cornwall. Here on Afternoon Live, we have reached the end of another program. I have enjoyed being with you for the last hour, and I look forward to your company again soon. I'm Judy Meese, wishing you all a happy and relaxing afternoon ahead until Afternoon Live returns once again at 1 o'clock, Mondays to Fridays on Vision Australia Radio.

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0: On Vision Australia Radio, welcome to Letters to the Editor from The Advertiser, The Australian and the Northern Territory News for Friday the 8th of May. I'm Rosemary Wong and I'll be presenting letters for you today. And we start off today's letters from The Advertiser. And our first letter here is from Chris Gorwin of Hallett Cove, Alexa's inspiring story. Thank you for highlighting the plight of Alexa Leary after her traumatic brain injury, referencing Alexa lifts the lid on her daily struggle, The Advertiser, 7th of May. As a retired physio, I have a unique understanding of the courage required to undertake any rehabilitation process after injury. Traumatic brain injury is one of the most challenging for the patient and the healthcare practitioners who patiently go about their jobs giving hope and encouragement to people like Alexa. I spent the few years of my career at the Queen Elizabeth Hospital, which had a specialised physical medicine rehabilitation unit with a ward dedicated to brain injured patients. These patients had the benefit of dedicated healthcare professionals who specialised in rehabilitation, teaching patients how to do the simple yet so complicated activities of daily living. Alexa would know the daily grit it takes to relearn something as simple as buttoning a shirt. This is not a simple task, but one we all take for granted. Now, in my 70s, I continue to marvel at people like Alexa, who face every day with many challenges, like buttoning a shirt that can be easy one day and so hard the next. Well done to The Advertiser and its journos for this timely series. It's a huge wake-up call to all of us who take our marvellous bodies for granted and rarely appreciate what a fabulous life most of us are privileged to enjoy. And the next letter's headed, Overspending Got Us Here, by John Hunt of Victor Harbour. Jim Chalmers would have you believe that the latest interest rate rise is due to the war in Iran, but since the elbow spend train left the station in 2022, there have been 16 rate rises. Government overspending and irresponsible financial management is fueling inflation. The war is a complication, not a cause, and I do believe the RBA echoed that sentiment. All people with mortgages should remember this at the next election. And the next letter is by Colin Fraser of Shido Park. RBA only has one plan. The one-trick pony is at it again. The Reserve Bank upped interest rates. This is 1929 all over again. What is wrong with these people? They are supposed to be smart and learn from past mistakes, but so far all they have done is fall back on old patterns that have failed before. This current round of inflation is about Trump's war on the world's economy. It has heightened economic insecurity in ways we have not seen for a century. It has caused international relations to rise to the highest levels of tension since 1939. Yet, ignoring all this, the Reserve Bank has taken a stick to us for spending more on the fundamental product of our economy, energy. Every major industry is calling for relief from the government and we are paying for it. Of course, we are going to see increased government expenditures, which will lead to austerity budgets. This is the end result of 40 years of tax cuts and blooming international stupidities. And the worst is yet to come. And the next letter's headed, Labour's Soft on the Truth. And this letter's by Chris Kennedy of Allenby Gardens. It is now official. Our elected government is lying to the Australian people, referencing Albo lied about CGT changes, The Advertiser, 6th of May. First, Prime Minister Anthony Albanese, after denying for the 50th time before the last election that Labor would not touch the CGT discount or negative gearing, changes are now certain to be in the federal budget to be handed down next week. This is a blatant cash grab that affects all investors, not just those who invest in real estate, and it will do nothing to improve housing supply. Next, we have Treasurer Jim Chalmers announcing that the RBA did not identify high government spending as a factor in their decision to increase interest rates. This is a strange interpretation of the situation when the RBA has in the past identified high government spending as having an impact on inflation, which results in the RBA increasing the interest rate. Governor of the RBA, Michelle Bullock, specifically called it out in her speech following the latest increase. In his usual rush to deny any culpability in the latest RBA decision, Treasurer Chalmers has once again chosen the path of deception. And the next letter is by Bernie Coates of Modbury North, Albo's fudging the facts. While I agree with the sentiment expressed in your excellent editorial, I'm afraid the heading belies the reality, referencing Australians can see through the lies of our PM, the Advertiser's 7th of May. Anthony Albanese was re-elected despite, in quotes, a pattern of dishonesty that appears to define this Prime Minister, end quotes. This demonstration of, quotes again, fool me once, shame on you, fool me twice, shame on me, suggests that some Australians wouldn't know a politician was lying if his lips were moving. And the last letter of this section of the Advertiser is by Rod Calver of Vale Park, pre-election promises. In response to No More Career Pollies, referencing letters 7th of May, yes, John Howard said that he would not introduce a GST. But later he took the proposal of a GST to the electorate and won in a canter. Our Prime Minister said 50 times in the lead-up to the last election that he would not interfere with negative gearing and capital gains taxes. He took that assurance to the electorate and has therefore blatantly lied his way back into office. He and his mate Jim Chalmers should be ashamed of themselves. And now we move on to text talk from Betrayed. It seems that if you leave Australia to pledge allegiance to the Islamic State, then Labour will allow you to return, referencing ISIS brides facing arrest, the Advertiser 7th of May. And from Tammy Becker of Semaphore, I'm already counting down the days until the ISIS brides feature on reality TV shows and we somehow make rock stars out of these people. And Mark of YL has written, time for the Libs to get on the offensive, pass upcoming budget so as not to block supply and immediately pledge to repeal NG and CGT tax at next election. And from TPT, Albo lied about CGT changes, referencing the Advertiser 6th of May. It's bad enough for a politician to break an election promise, but to blatantly lie to the Australian public is not only unacceptable, but also unforgivable. And from Jen of Bellevue Heights, the old saying, the rich get richer and the poor have children, no longer applies now. And from Craig Errington, Bob, referencing TT 7th of May, I have plenty of other names for Albo, but I doubt my letters would ever be published. And now we move on to letters of a more general nature from the Advertiser. And our first one here is by Martin Pedersen of Brooklyn Park, Brides Arrive. Recently, in a rare moment of candour, Prime Minister Anthony Albanese said he had contempt for the women who went to join their ISIS husbands, referencing ISIS brides facing arrest, the Advertiser 7th of May. Australians usually have compassion for children who are placed in situations over which they have no control. May it be so for the children returning from Syria. And the next letter is headed, Cuba in Their Sights, by Neil J. Smith of Adelaide. With the Iran war apparently declared over, spare a thought for the people of Cuba who are suffering terribly from the US oil blockade. Cuba had previously relied on oil supplies from Venezuela, but that ended when the US swooped in, capturing President Maduro and taking over the oil industry. Cuba's energy system has collapsed, with blackouts most days. The health system is in crisis, the people are starving, inflation is rampant. The US can end this now by allowing oil deliveries to resume, but now President Trump says he might stop by after the Iran war is over. Who knows when that might be? And the next letter is headed, Face-Saving Deal, and this is by Bob Ruault of Seacom Heights. It shouldn't surprise anyone that Donald Trump now urges Iran to do the smart thing and cut a deal, referencing the Advertiser 7th of May. It's a far cry from his all-conquering attitude at the beginning of the conflict. Needless to say, a deal would certainly help him wipe the proverbial egg from his face. Mr. Trump may be a master of the real estate deal, but global politics is the lion's den of deal-making. And while it may not sit well with the US military-industrial complex, a deal may well avoid being sucked into an Iranian-Russia-slash-China proxy war if it hasn't reached that stage already. And the next letter is by Terry Houghton of Henley Beach South, containing conflict. Donald Trump's reassuring message that great progress is being made towards a peace deal between Iran and the US, as though it is a property transaction that could secure peace, belies the very real and dangerous tension still simmering in the Strait of Hormuz. We have a very dangerous standoff between the US and Iran over freedom of navigation in the Strait, with a real risk that a mistake on either side could ignite a global conflict. In 1914, it was a single act, the assassination of Archduke Franz Ferdinand, that activated opposing military alliances in Europe and a futile, wasteful, catastrophic war. Let's hope no comparable moment triggers a global war in the Strait. At present, Iran is consulting with China on the Strait standoff. Let's hope this serves to deflect rather than exacerbate the risk of all-out war between opposed allied nations once again. And the next letter is by Professor Rick Saar of Adelaide, Tried and Failed. Your correspondent, Peter Searcy, referencing Look to the Parents, letters 5th of May, asks an age-old question. Would punishing of uncaring parents of children who offend provide some relief from the very serious problem of youth crime? The answer is no. The UK government brought in an Antisocial Behaviour Act in 2003 that included such a provision. That aspect has been an abject failure. Punishing parents for a perceived lack of responsibility on their part has been linked with the acceleration of family conflict and breakdown. And it's that breakdown that has been observed as one of the key causes of youth crime. And the next letter is headed Spending on Aged Care, and this is by Christina Spackman of Encounter Bay. Just like my baby boomer cohort, I am angry. We were the children of post-war parents and were brought up tough. No overseas trips, no mobile phones, and no second bathrooms. We worked hard to provide for our families with no childcare subsidies, high mortgage loan payments, and no handouts by governments. Now we are expected to lose by paying extortionate rates to nursing homes. The next generation will not be getting intergenerational wealth as it will fund nursing homes instead. And the next letter is by Marjorie Brown of Glenunga, Staying on Course. With History Month in full swing, it was interesting to get the feeling of the audience which attended the talk Building on the Parklands at the Goodman Building presented by the Australian Garden History Society. At the same time we were being informed, we were on the cusp of losing LIV Golf after next year, referencing Smith, Adelaide Will Live On, The Advertiser, 7th of May. They were obviously aware of the expenditure of $45 million by the Malinowskis government, which will be wasted on the proposed creation of an expensive golf course when the Parklands already has one suitable for all walks of life. As the saying goes, you don't put all your eggs in one basket. And the last letter from the Advertiser is by Tim O'Loughlin of Norwood, Council Debt. I suppose we ratepayers of Norwood, Paynham and St. Peter's should be grateful that the penny seems to have finally dropped with the council on its financial management, referencing blowout rains on the parade, The Advertiser, 5th of May. The decision to scale back the parade master plan is welcome, but I wonder if the full financial implications are understood. Even with the state government picking up 50% of the cost, council's share would be just under $6 million. Council's contribution will need to come from increased debt or deferral of other capital works. The financial impact of each is effectively the same, as the capital budget needs to be repaid at some future point. To assess the impact, an interest expense of 5% per year on $6 million of debt would add $300,000 $1,000 per year to councils' costs. The increase in councils' depreciation expense would be about the same, bringing the total to $600,000 per year. No doubt, the project has many benefits and there is a good case for proceeding. However, that case has to be evaluated against adding costs of this magnitude to a council which last year it found necessary to impose an increase in rates at more than double the CPI. As an intending candidate at the forthcoming election, I look forward to understanding these decision-making processes better. And now we move on to letters from the Your Say column of the Northern Territory News. Our first one here is by Billy Moyer of Nightcliff. Hantavirus on board. Who remembers Scummo's era with the Coral Princess disaster? There is a real danger should the Australians on the Hantavirus ship be released without an appropriate quarantine period, preferably not on the mainland. And the next letter is headed, What a Place, and this is by Michelle Larfield of Howard Springs. Yesterday, while driving along Lambrick Avenue to Woolies at Bakewell, a young child threw a large rock at my car, which damaged the door and front guard on the driver's side. I then drove to Palmerston Police Station to make a report. After filling out the incident complaint form, I was asked if I wanted the police to investigate it. I declined and I told the police person that it would be an absolute waste of money and resources because nothing will come of it. I just needed to report it for insurance reasons. I think I was just as shaken when I left there as when I arrived. It would have been respectful if someone there were to have asked how I was, did I receive any injuries, but no one did. They didn't even want to see the damage. What a place, hey? And the next letter is by M.W. Walting, headed, Been Here Before. So has the Australian passenger been contacted and quarantined if it can take 8 weeks to present with symptoms, and has contacts of that passenger been contacted and tested and quarantined too? This is a bit scary, and our infectious disease department should be monitoring this situation closely. And the next letter is by Roger of NT. NT schools mandatory attendance. Invest strategically in revising the curriculum and resources. Align learning with community. Give teachers and schools more autonomy. Get rid of the deadwood in the DET, in brackets, leadership. Appoint a minister who knows modern multilingual, multicultural education. And from Bev, Albo's $10 billion fuel plan. In 2022, when Labor came to power, Australia held 70 days' worth of fuel stocks. By 2026, Labor had run that down to 30 days. Now they propose to return it to 50 days, still 20 days less than what they inherited, and we are supposed to cheer them. On Vision Australia Radio, you're listening to Letters to the Editor from the Advertiser, the Australian and the Northern Territory News for Friday, the 8th of May. And now we move on to letters from the Australian. Our talking point subject today, Indigenous culture must not be an excuse for violence. Our first letter here is by Peter Circuit of Sandringham in Victoria. In his latest contribution, Tony Abbott certainly goes where angels fear to tread, but he is qualified to do so given his past involvement with Indigenous issues, including extended visits to outback settlements, referencing culture, An Innocent Girl is Dead, Let's Have Truth, 7th of May. The barbs will be out for him from the usual suspects, but he addresses an issue whose time has come. The time has arrived for us to get serious and confront this issue. What occurs in these settlements and the town camps must stop. There is absolutely no way they should be allowed to continue unabated in their current form. Cultural reasons for the settlements must be ignored when innocent women and children are being met with unmitigated abuse. The concept of the town camp should be debunked, as almost any other arrangement would surpass what we have at the moment. This issue is the greatest blight on our country. It is time for good people to stand up and do something good, irrespective of any pushback. And the next letter is by Judith Eagle of Mile End in South Australia. As lies seem to have become the default position in so many aspects of Australian life, it was particularly refreshing to read Tony Abbott's article on Thursday, As he points out, we are so afraid of being accused of racism that the truth about Indigenous matters is buried until a dreadful event becomes public knowledge. Then we all feel guilty and wonder how this could have happened. There are answers, most of them involving education, both formal and informal, but Aboriginal people must own these with the Department of Aboriginal Affairs, keeping a close eye on where and how the millions of dollars of taxpayers' money are spent. This tragedy presents a chance for every Australian to do better. And the next letter is by Peter Waterhouse of Craigieburn in Victoria. Tony Abbott has delivered some necessary truth-telling. It is not about the supposed past sins of the 18th century, but about the modern-day social scourge of traditional, in quotes, culture, and how it's been used as an ongoing, convenient excuse to allow such inequality and deprivation to remain unaddressed in the Northern Territory. It seems to me that we continue to be caught up in the vortex of wanting to uphold tribal culture as wholly virtuous and yet scared to allow our enlightened Western culture to override what are obviously detrimental traditional practices and standards of behaviour. Jacinta Nampajimpa Price has on many occasions made the sage affirmations that we must stop romanticising tribal culture. We must focus on the need, not the race, and affected citizens must use their agency to be willing to change their fortunes, lest the bigotry of low expectations continues to be perpetuated and yet another preventable child death is tolerated. And the next letter is by Nick Palethorpe of Tarramurra in New South Wales. You may or may not think Tony Abbott was a good Prime Minister, but he, as well as Jacinta Nampajimpa Price, deserve full marks for having the courage and conviction to lay out in plain English the problems in the Northern Territory rather than allowing them the opportunity to live in communities where, among other things, early education is a given. Various attempts have been made to audit how effectively the billions of dollars allocated annually, supposedly to fix the problems, have been spent, but calls for an audit are fiercely resisted. Those involved argue a relatively small component of annual funding is directed to Indigenous-specific programs. If this is correct, the amount surely needs to be increased. There are many examples in other parts of the world where the core characteristics of ancient cultures have been successfully retained while also improving the quality of life of the Indigenous people. And the last letter of this section of The Australian is by Mandy McMillan of Singleton in New South Wales. As Tony Abbott notes, in quotes, culture means we can no longer refer to the 5-year-old brutally murdered in an Alice Springs town camp by her real name, the name that will be recorded in the death statistics. Abbott spent a lot of productive time in remote Australia, shining a light on present intergenerational trauma rather than romanticising the past. Meanwhile, Anthony Albanese spent a lot of unproductive time on the Voice referendum, only to make FIFO visits to splash cash. Now we move on to general letters from The Australian. And our first one here is headed, Albanese Chalmers have a record of breaching voter trust. And this is by Kim Keogh of Claremont in WA. It is evident that trust is the new it word in the lead up to the federal budget. Referencing roll up for the Great Albanese Trust Me Show, 7th of May. Jim Chalmers' notion that he may need to break trust to build trust is a new high for gobbledygook from anyone in public office. But it does provide cover for the Treasurer and Anthony Albanese, whose record of breaking trust with Australians includes their failure to deliver lower power prices, lower cost of living, and real wage growth. Not to mention solemn promises to honour legislated Stage 3 tax cuts and to leave superannuation alone. And it will work for their latest plan. Without an election mandate to meddle with capital gains tax and negative gearing schedules, not to mention healthcare rebates for over 65s. Political capital is the mother lode for any government, and this one has its fair share. But the best way to burn it is to continue to break trust with the electorate. And the next letter is by Ross MacDonald of Gordon in New South Wales, Energy Mixed Message. It's commendable that Anthony Albanese is vowing to pour more money into fuel security, referencing PM pumps up off-budget plan for fuel crisis, 7th of May. But why does he ignore the ultimate security of using our own oil and coal, especially when the coal can be easily converted into fuel? And is he serious when he says he will give $10 million for a feasibility study into new oil refineries or expanding existing ones? That's an incredible amount of money for an existential threat. So surely he doesn't believe our incredulous Energy Minister Chris Bowen, who says a new refinery is not feasible when common sense indicates otherwise. And the next letter's headed, Coming Home to Roost, by Ron Hobber of Camberwell in Victoria. People struggling to buy a house and renters and families struggling under severe cost of living pressures had better get used to it, because the failed policies of the Albanese government are coming home to roost. Unaffordable energy, established long before the current Middle East crisis, is multiplying throughout the economy like a bushfire, and handouts and subsidies simply add fuel to the flames of inflation. It can be of no other way unless a socialist-based big spending, big taxing government as it reacts to, rather than fixes its failed policies, with a resultant increase in inflation and debt. The Reserve Bank, with interest rate settings as its only tool, is faced with a massive challenge as the government's fiscal policies run counter to the goal of taming inflation. And the next letter is by David Bidstrup of Plimpton Park in South Australia. Good idea derailed. Scrapping inland rail is about as stupid as continuing with Snowy 2.0. Inland rail will have tangible benefits over many years, whereas Snowy will have no effect on our energy security. It is no compensation to say double-stacked trains can go from Melbourne to Perth via Parkes, as it adds nearly an extra 1,000 kilometres to the journey, and trains use diesel fuel. It is a short-sighted move from a government that would struggle to run a chook raffle. And our next letter is headed, Fine Line with Trump, and this letter is by Anthony Bergen of Reed in the ACT. I agree with Cameron Stewart that if Iran were willing to come back to the negotiating table with a half-decent proposal on suspending its uranium enrichment for its nuclear program, then the Trump administration might be tempted to grab at such a deal. That was in quotes. Stewart asks whether Iran will end the war now or prolong the ceasefire in the belief it's got time on its side, referencing Trump plays good cop to revive talks to end war with Iran, 7th of May. It's Iranian propaganda that the US is humiliated and defeated. President Trump is right to persist. Through the efforts of the US Navy blocking Iran's oil exports, the main source of revenue for the Revolutionary Guards is blocked. In desperation, Iran is now sending oil to China via rail, even though the rail line's contribution to oil flow is small. The Iranian currency keeps falling every day, with food price inflation increasing. There's significant hyperinflation. Iran's economy is in free fall. The US blocking of Iranian oil is strangling the Iranian economy. If this persists, then there's a very good chance Iran's leaders will come to terms with Donald Trump. And the last letter of this section of The Australian is by Bill Pannell of Dalkeith in WA. Donald Trump has obviously and belatedly recognised that his ill-considered attack on Iran has placed him in an invidious situation. With Iran playing its unbeatable hand in the Strait of Hormuz, the American midterm elections looming, and the war proving unpopular with American voters, the best Trump can hope for is a contrived exit that leaves him with some measure of respectability. Probably the most disturbing aspect of the situation is that it has opened the way for the Chinese to portray themselves as peacemakers. Given the status of the competitive relationship between the US and China, and with Trump's meeting with Xi Jinping looming, this must result in severe and lasting damage to US prestige. And that completes our readings from Letters to the Editor. I'm Rosemary Wong, and I was reading letters for you today and operating the panel. This program is heard regularly at this time and repeated the following weekday at 6:30 a.m. here on Vision Australia Radio, 1197 a.m. in Adelaide, VA Radio on digital and online at varadio.org, broadcasting in Darwin and Adelaide.
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0: 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I'm Tanya Newman, and reading with me today is Brendan McEntee. Our first article is titled, Woman Charged with Joining Islamic State After Arriving Back in Australia. And this will be read in two parts and is by Nino Bucci, Adeshola Orr, and Jordan Beasley. A woman who arrived back in Australia after spending more than 7 years in a Syrian detention camp has been charged in Sydney with alleged entering a declared conflict zone and joining Islamic State. Janai Safar, 32, was a member of a group of 13 women and children who arrived back in separate flights, one into Sydney and one into Melbourne, on Thursday evening. Two other women from the group, Kawasar Abbas, 53, and her daughter, Zinab Ahmad, 31, were arrested by officers from the Victorian Joint Counter-Terrorism Team at Melbourne Airport. Abbas's other daughter, 33-year-old Zara Ahmad, was not arrested or charged. The women arrived with 8 children. Safar is expected to face Downing Centre local court on Friday, charged with entering or remaining in declared areas and being a member of a terrorist organisation. Australian Federal Police said on Thursday night, both offences carry a maximum penalty of up to 10 years imprisonment. It will be alleged the woman had travelled to Syria in 2015 to join her husband, who had previously left Australia and joined Islamic State. AFP Assistant Commissioner for Counter-Terrorism, Stephen Nutt, said planning for the potential return of individuals from the Middle East started in 2015 and was later formalised under an overarching operation named Kurrajong. Australian Joint Counter-Terrorism Teams methodically investigated all Australians who travelled to declared conflict areas and will ensure those who are alleged to have committed a criminal offence are put before the courts, Nutt said. JCTTs include some of the most experienced national security investigators and analysts in our country. This remains an active investigation into various serious allegations. Nutt told a press conference earlier on Thursday that he also expected the 53-year-old to be charged with 4 Commonwealth offences, including crimes against humanity for enslavement, possess a slave, use of a slave, and engaging in slave trading. Ahmad was also expected to be charged with 2 Commonwealth offences, including crimes against humanity for enslavement and use of a slave. The alleged offences each carry a maximum of 25 years in prison. Nutt would not respond directly to a question about the women's children or if there would be more arrests. When asked about the fate of the children, he said, "All I can say is the safety of the community is the number one priority for all agencies involved."
1: Passengers who were on the Sydney flight said they saw 4 officers board the plane and escort 3 people, including a man, woman and child, off the plane. A plane believed to be carrying Abbas, her daughters and 8 children landed in Melbourne at about 5:30pm Thursday, after a journey that began in Damascus on Wednesday. Shortly after the plane arrived in Melbourne, 4 Australian Federal Police officers were seen in the airport's international arrival hall. At about 8:20pm, a man holding a young girl stepped into the arrivals hall exit at Melbourne Airport. A woman and a child walked behind the pair. The group was swarmed by media, with a group of men chaperoning them outside the airport. Once outside, they entered a white minibus parked in the airport's pickup zone. There was also a police presence in the arrivals halls at Sydney Airport. Guardian Australia has attempted to contact family members and legal representatives for all 4 women. Lena Giraldo, who was on the plane to Sydney from Doha, said she saw 3 people sitting across from her, a man, a woman and a child, escorted off the plane by 4 people. She said 2 of the people were in suits and 2 others were in dark blue police uniforms. The cabin crew had made an announcement for the passengers to sit and wait before the passengers were escorted away, she said. Another passenger in Sydney also said he saw the three people escorted from the plane. The return to Australia caps a remarkable saga for the women, all of whom spent more than a decade in the Middle East, firstly under Islamic State rule and then in squalid detention camps after escaping the violent end of the so-called caliphate. But the possibility of criminal charges and an increasingly fraught political debate about whether they pose a threat means their resettlement will not be straightforward. For their children, some of whom were born in detention camps, the immediate future is expected to involve a range of supports, many of them coordinated by state governments, including medical, educational, psychological, and de-radicalisation programs. On Wednesday morning, the government was alerted to the planned departure of the group, who left Al Roj and travelled to Damascus last month. They all hold Australian passports. As we have said many times, any members of this cohort who have committed crimes can expect to face the full force of the law, the Home Affairs Minister Tony Burke said later that day. The AFP Commissioner Chrissy Barrett said adults in the group faced arrest and possible charges when they arrived in Australia. She said that AFP officers had been investigating the women since 2015 and had also collected evidence from Syria as part of their operation. The charges would include terrorism offences such as entering or remaining in declared areas and crimes against humanity, offences such as engaging in slave trading. The return of the cohort means there are now about 21 Australians in the detention camps, which local media report are being gradually evacuated and are too close. Matt Tinkler, the CEO of Save the Children Australia, said the fact that other women and children had returned and that other Western nations had also successfully reintegrated their citizens meant the temperature should be dialed right down in relation to the cohort. We need to focus on what is going to happen to these women when they arrive, and we've heard from the AFP Commissioner today about that. And we also need to focus on giving these children the space to recover, to survive and to thrive, Tinkler told the ABC on Wednesday. Two-thirds of this cohort they were talking about in Syria are children. There's been a lot of focus on the women and the choices they may have made, but we need to focus on these children and give them a chance of resuming a normal life in Australia. The group began their second attempt to travel home to Australia last month after a much larger cohort was turned back by Syrian authorities in February. The US has pushed countries, including Australia, to repatriate citizens who had travelled to the Middle East to join the IS caliphate, but the issue has dogged successive governments. Under Albanese, Labor had supported bringing the families home as recently as 2022, but the politics surrounding the return of the group has dramatically shifted since the December shootings at Bondi Beach. Albanese has refused to help in any way, saying the adults had made their bed and should suffer the consequences of their action. And that article was titled, "Women Charged with Joining Islamic State After Arriving Back in Australia."
0: Our next article is titled, "Royal Navy Tracks Russian Frigate for 1 Month Off the UK Coast." This is by Dan Sabag. Britain's Royal Navy tracked and followed a Russian frigate every day last month as it sailed from the Atlantic to the North Sea, as Moscow steps up its maritime presence after UK threats to seize Shadow Fleet oil tankers. The Russian Navy's Admiral Grigorovich escorted six Russia-linked vessels during April, including at least three under economic sanction, passing east through the Dover Strait, while being watched continuously by four UK ships and helicopters. The frigate, which naval spotters believe remains in the North Sea, was able to maintain its presence near Britain by taking on supplies near Galloper Wind Farm off the Suffolk coast. A second frigate, Admiral Kasatonov, passed through the channel towards the end of April, escorting two merchant ships believed to be heading towards Tartus in Syria, one of whom, the Sparta, is associated with the transport of arms. That convoy was monitored by a British auxiliary ship, the RFA Tide Force, part of a wider commitment of the UK's stretched naval resources as maritime tensions between London and Moscow increase. John Healey, the Defence Secretary, said a month ago that the British Navy had followed three Russian submarines on a month-long mission sailing over pipelines and cables near UK waters, probably spying on the infrastructure below. Elizabeth Brawer, a security expert with the Atlantic Council think tank, said, "This is completely disproportionate. Navies normally only escort vessels when there is a clear military threat, such as from the Houthis in the Red Sea. As well as the occasional transport of arms, Russia relies on the shadow fleet of often old, poorly maintained tankers sailing under third country flags of convenience for roughly half its seaborne oil exports." Brawer added, "Russia has decided that this is an indispensable source of income that could be disrupted. Clearly, if the Russians thought these vessels were not going to encounter problems, they would not allocate a frigate." Keir Starmer released a statement on 25th March, announcing the military was able to seize ships subject to existing economic sanctions that were transiting through UK waters. This appeared to announce powers to seize vessels deemed to be in breach of maritime law that the UK already had. But it also confirmed that a cross-government process had been agreed by which potential seizures would be evaluated. The Prime Minister said the UK would be going after Vladimir Putin's shadow fleet even harder to help safeguard the UK and to starve Putin's war machine of the dirty profits that fund his barbaric campaign in Ukraine. Since then, the UK has not led the seizure of any shadow fleet tankers and is likely to have been deterred by the presence of Russian warships in close proximity. Brawer said the Russian government has shown it is willing to use its naval power to protect vessels that break maritime rules. It makes it much more difficult for coastal states to intervene. You have to be willing to risk a confrontation with the escort. Other European countries have seized shadow fleet vessels this year, though it is not clear if any were escorted. Sweden has detained five tankers, the last of which, the Jinhui, was boarded on Sunday on suspicion of flying under a false flag. France has seized two Russian-linked tankers with UK assistance this year, though each was released after the owners paid a fine. Belgian special forces seized an oil tanker bound for Russia with French help at the end of February. Prosecutors said it was falsely flying the flag of Guinea. The US seized the Bella One or Marinera tanker in early January, which was reportedly escorted by a Russian submarine. It had been sailing towards Venezuela in defiance of a US blockade before turning around to evade seizure. In the days that followed, its crew painted a Russian flag on the side, but it was eventually run down and captured in the North Atlantic by the US with the help from the UK. And that article was titled "Royal Navy Tracks Russian Frigate for 1 month off UK coast."
1: 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Our next article is titled "Two Britons Evacuated from Hunter Virus Hit Ship Improving in Hospital." And this is by Caroline Davies and Geneva Abdul and will be read in two parts. Two Britons who were medically evacuated from the Hunter Virus hit cruise ship are improving, global health officials have said. A British passenger, understood to be a 69-year-old man, was taken to South Africa on the 27th of April and is receiving care at a private health facility in Sandton, Johannesburg. Another Briton, Martin Anstey, 56, an expedition guide, was taken off the MV Hondius on Wednesday and flown to the Netherlands to receive specialist medical care. Dr. Maria van Kerkhove from the World Health Organization, WHO, said two patients, known to include a Briton, remained in hospital in the Netherlands and another Briton was in intensive care in South Africa. She told a WHO press briefing, "I'm very happy to say the patient in South Africa is doing better and the two patients in the Netherlands we hear are stable, so that is actually very good news." As of Thursday, there are 8 suspected cases, 5 confirmed by lab tests as hantavirus, a rare family of viruses carried by rodents. The outbreak, linked to 3 deaths, has been connected to a bird-watching trip to Argentina, Chile and Uruguay that 2 of the passengers went on before boarding the ship. Spanish authorities have given permission for the ship to anchor in the Canary Islands, despite concerns from locals and officials, and the boat left the shores of Cape Verde at 3:15 p.m. local time on Wednesday, the tour operator Oceanwide Expeditions said. It is estimated to arrive at the port of Granadilla in Tenerife in the early hours of Sunday. Morale on board has improved since the ship started its journey to Tenerife, the WHO said. 2 doctors are on board along with infectious disease experts from the WHO and the European Centre for Disease Prevention and Control, who are conducting a medical assessment of everyone on board. While the risk to the public is low, Dr. Tedros Adhanom Ghebreyesus, the Director General of WHO, said there could be more cases due to the incubation period of the Andes virus, the variant of hantavirus linked to the outbreak, which can be up to 6 weeks. He said, while this is a serious incident, WHO assesses the public health risk as low. He thanked the ship's operator for its cooperation and the passengers and crew who are going through a very difficult and frightening situation. The WHO is not expecting the outbreak to be an epidemic, according to Dr. Abdirahman Mahmoud, the director at the Alert and Response Coordination Department. He highlighted a similar outbreak in Argentina in 2018-19, which led to 34 cases. 7 British people were among 30 from 12 nations who left the ship when it docked in the remote South Atlantic island of St. Helena, including a Dutch woman who became unwell during onward travel and died. The woman was accompanying her husband's body, which was being repatriated after he died on the ship on 11th of April.
0: On Thursday, a woman in Amsterdam reported to be a flight attendant who came into contact with the woman who died came forward with potential symptoms. Oceanwide Expeditions said guests who had disembarked have been contacted. The UK Health Security Agency, UKHSA, has been asked whether it can confirm it has been in touch with all 7 Britons who left the ship on 24th April. It has previously announced that 2 Britons who had already returned from the vessel are isolating at home and do not have symptoms. Contact tracing is happening for anyone who may have sat next to them on the flight home. The 2 people contacted health officials when they heard about the cases of the ship. 19 British nationals were listed as passengers on the MV Hondius, which was sailing from Argentina to Cape Verde, with 4 British crew members. UK health experts said British passengers on board will be asked to self-isolate in the UK for 45 days. Professor Robin May, the Chief Scientific Officer at the UKHSA, said, "For the broader public not directly involved in this cruise ship, the risks here is really negligible. The Foreign Office is arranging a charter flight so the remaining Britons on board the ship who are not displaying symptoms can be repatriated once they dock in Tenerife in the next few days." According to the UKHSA, none of the British citizens on board are reporting symptoms, but they are being closely monitored. May said the most extreme case of incubation of hantavirus may be up to 8 weeks, but the general consensus was that people needed to isolate for probably 6 weeks, and so that's the period of isolation, 45 days, that we're likely to be recommending. Three people were taken off the ship on Wednesday to the Netherlands for treatment, including Anstey, an expedition guide and former police officer. Speaking from

0: I'm in isolation at the moment. And that article was titled, Two Britons Evacuated from Hantavirus-Hit Ship, Improving in Hospital.
1: Our next article is titled, Up to 2 centimetres a month, NASA keeps track as Mexico City sinks into the ground. And this is by Oscar Lopez in Mexico City. Walking into Mexico City's sprawling central Zocalo is a dizzying experience. At one end of the plaza, the capital's cathedral with its soaring spires slumps in one direction. An attached church, known as the Metropolitan Sanctuary, tilts in the other. The nearby National Palace also seems off kilter. The teetering of many of the capital's historic buildings is the most visible sign of a phenomenon that has been ongoing for more than a century. Mexico City is sinking at an alarming rate. Now, the metropolis's descent is being tracked in real time thanks to one of the most powerful radar systems ever launched into space. Known as NISAR, the satellite can detect minute changes in Earth's surface, even through thick vegetation or cloud cover. NISAR takes radar imaging observations of Earth to the next level, said Marin Gavorsin, a scientist at NASA's Jet Propulsion Laboratory. NISAR will see any change, big or small, that happens on Earth from week to week. No other imaging mission can claim this. Though not the first time that Mexico City's sinking has been observed from space, the NISAR mission has provided a greater sense of how far the sinking spreads and how it changes across different types of land than any other space-based sensor. It has also been able to penetrate areas on the outskirts of the city that were previously challenging to study because of the complex terrain. The implications of the imagery extend far beyond the Mexican capital. This study of Mexico City speaks to the realm of possibilities that will open up thanks to the NISAR system, said Dario Solano Rojas, an engineer at the National Autonomous University of Mexico, UNAM, and not just for sinking cities, but also for studying volcanoes, for studying the deformation associated with earthquakes, and for studying landslides. According to NASA, the technology is also capable of monitoring the climate crisis, glacier sliding, agricultural productivity, soil moisture, forestry, coastal flooding, and more. Images like this are just the beginning, said David Beckhart, a project manager at the Flemish Institute for Technological Research and a member of the NISAR science team. We're going to see an influx of new discoveries from all over the world. The NISAR system, a joint initiative between NASA and the Indian Space Research Organization, found that some areas of Mexico City, including at the city's main airport, were sinking by more than 2 centimeters a month, one of the fastest subsidence rates in the world. Among the clearest examples of this rapid descent is the Angel of Independence statue on the city's main Paseo de la Reforma Avenue. Completed in 1910 to commemorate 100 years of Mexican independence, the 36-metre monument has had 14 steps added to its base as the land around it has already sunk. But the impact of Mexico City's subsidence can be seen across the metropolis of about 22 million people, from tilting buildings to warping roads and damages to the underground metro system. Efrain Ovando Shelley, another engineer at UNAM, said it affects the entire urban infrastructure of the city, the streets, the pipes for water distribution, the water supply, the drainage pipes. First documented in 1925, the city's sinking is a result of centuries of exploitation of the groundwater. Because Mexico City and its surrounds were built on ancient lake bed, the soil beneath the city is extremely soft. When water is pumped out of the aquifer below, this clay-like earth compacts, resulting in a city that is quietly sinking. Gavorsin said, Mexico City is subsiding primarily due to pumping of groundwater from the aquifer below the city at a rate that far exceeds natural recharge from precipitation. As water is withdrawn, the aquifer compacts under the weight

0: state of the city above it. The underground aquifer still contributes about half of the capital's water supply. As pumping of the groundwater has increased, the aquifer's sinking has intensified, with the water table now contracting by about 40 centimetres a year. This creates a vicious cycle as the city sinks in on itself. The ageing pipes that pump water across the urban centre end up cracked and broken, with the capital losing an estimated 40% of its water due to leakage. Add to that the climate crisis, which has resulted in years of low rainfall, and the metropolis may be hurtling towards a disaster scenario in which taps into swaths of the city run dry. As for the city's gradual descent, there have been limited efforts to tackle the problem beyond fortifying the foundations of ancient buildings. Experts say the Nisar imagery will help draw greater attention to the issue, although actually halting the descent will be a challenging task. To stop the sinking, we would have to stop water extraction, Shelley said. And if we stop water extraction, what water are we going to drink? The standard joke is that if we can't drink water, well, let's drink tequila. And that article was titled Up to 2 centimetres a Month, NASA Keeps Track as Mexico City Sinks into the Ground.
1: Our next article is titled Iran Accuses the US of Violating Ceasefire by Targeting Civilian Areas and Ships on the Strait of Hormuz. This is by Nadeem Badshah and Lauren Gambino. Iran has accused the US of violating the ceasefire by targeting 2 ships at the Strait of Hormuz and attacking civilian areas, as the US insists it struck in retaliation. The US military said it targeted sites that it said were responsible for attacking US forces in what it called unprovoked hostilities by Tehran. The new skirmishes threw into question the viability of a shaky ceasefire that had largely held for the previous month. US Central Command, CENTCOM, said in a statement on Thursday evening, Iranian forces launched multiple missiles, drones and small boats as the USS Truxtun, DDG-103, USS Rafael Peralta, DDG-115 and USS Mason, DDG-87, transited the International Sea Passage. No US assets were struck. CENTCOM said its forces eliminated inbound threats and targeted Iranian military facilities responsible for attacking US forces, including missile and drone launch sites, command and control locations, and intelligence, surveillance and reconnaissance nodes. CENTCOM does not seek escalation, but remains positioned and ready to protect American forces, it added. Iran's military accused the US of breaking the ceasefire agreement by targeting an Iranian oil tanker and another ship entering the Strait of Hormuz. The aggressive terrorist and pirate US military has violated the ceasefire, a military spokesperson said. The spokesperson added the US carried out airstrikes on civilian areas along the coasts of Bandar, Kamir, Sirik and Qasem Island, and that its strikes were launched with the cooperation of some regional countries. They said Iran's armed forces responded by attacking US military vessels, reportedly inflicting significant damage on them. Last month, the US and Iran agreed to a 2-week conditional ceasefire, which included a temporary reopening of the Strait of Hormuz after a last-minute diplomatic intervention led by Pakistan. And that article was titled Iran Accuses US of Violating Ceasefire by Targeting Civilian Areas and Ships in the Strait of Hormuz.
0: And that completes our readings from The Guardian International, taken from the website theguardian.com. I'm Brendan McEntee, and reading with me was Tanya Newman. I was the panel operator and Tanya was our editor. This program is produced in our Adelaide studios and can be heard regularly at this time here on Vision Australia Radio, VA Radio on digital and online at varadio.org.
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3: Hello and welcome to Focal Point here on Vision Australia Radio. Peter Greco on behalf of Philip Vanderpy is saying, really appreciate you tuning in. This program coming to you from Ghana Land. In the next 30 minutes, we'll meet Sarah Richardson, psychologist from HealthBright, talk about phobias. I'm sure many of us will be very interested in that. And then Emma Lawrence will join us from Kids Alive. You might know the name Lawrence. Yes, Emma is related. Talk about, particularly through the month of May, free CPR training for parents, particularly if they have children under five. So a really important message. Topic we kind of hint about or speak around quite often, that's phobias. Let's chat about it with the CEO for HealthBright, Sarah Richardson. Sarah, always great to have you on the program. Thank you for speaking to us.
4: Thank you very much for having me again.
3: Has anyone ever counted how many phobias there are, or is it kind of almost limitless?
4: Look, I think it's really limitless, to be honest with you. I think everyone's phobias are slightly different. So I'm not sure there's actually a number that would be true or accurate from that perspective. But, you know, more than one in six Australians have a phobia of some sort.
3: And are we talking about serious phobias? I mean, you know, if I'm touched by a spider web, I jump, or, you know, different things trigger different people. So we're talking about sort of fairly significant serious phobias?
4: Yeah, absolutely. So there is some serious phobias out there where some people don't like to leave their home, for example. Mm. Some people really struggle to get out there in normal society. Then there's really, you know, funny, unusual phobias, like one called trypophobia, where they have a fear or aversion to a cluster of holes or bumps, which can be, you know, walking down the road. It could be using a sponge. It could be using all sorts of things, or even eating a crumpet. They can have a phobia to that. So everyone's different. Everyone experiences those phobias slightly different to everybody else.
3: There's one of the challenges, if you like, that if someone has such a phobia as you described there and they bring it up with people, they could be laughed at, and then all of a sudden that kind of gets crushed, and then that phobia maybe doesn't disappear, but their willingness to talk about it does.
4: Yeah, absolutely. And I think that really comes back to the word stigma, and really the whole mental health and phobia sort of feeds in, that there's still that stigma attached with sort of opening up and talking to somebody about what's going on. Also the education side of things, that we clearly are not educated enough on people's phobias and what a phobia might mean to somebody else. And that's why sometimes you'll find that some people won't open up, as you said, Peter, and they'll keep it to themselves, which makes their phobia worse and means they can't actually get the help that they need to get over that phobia or to find ways of coping with that phobia.
3: Do phobias need like a reason to start, or do we need a reason to have a phobia start within us?
4: Look, not necessarily. Some days it can just happen. You know, maybe yes, an incident has happened or a trauma has happened. Sometimes it might just be built into your sort of mechanics as a person. So, you know, a phobia can develop from something, but it may just be, as I said, part of who you are as a person.
3: And it'd be from something that happened that maybe we might not even necessarily remember, or something that perhaps before we remembered things. I mean, perhaps as a very young child, for example.
4: Yeah, definitely. I think the whole reason why we're talking about this today is because you can start to talk to a psychologist, and the psychologist can really unpack for you, you know, the reasons why you might have that phobia. And maybe there has been an incident or a trauma that you're really not aware of, because yes, it might have happened from a childhood, but that, you know, chat with a psychologist can help you unpack that to try and help identify what may have triggered that phobia in the first place.
3: We'll come back to talk about what psychologists may be able to do to help. Now, I believe that perhaps in Australia we haven't done as much research into it compared to, say, the US?
4: Yeah, so I think the research in the US is around 62% of people have a phobia and they have sort of treatments. We're only at around sort of 17.2% of people actually have a recognised phobia. So we haven't done a lot in Australia to A, educate people, and B, to really look at the data appropriately to understand what's actually going on for those clients and how we can help them better.
3: Is there any thoughts why that's the case? Why is such a discrepancy in numbers, or is that probably not accurate anyway in terms of reflecting what the, you know, conventional population is experiencing?
4: Yeah, look, I think it's one of those things. Look, the US probably do put a lot more emphasis into mental health than what Australia do in some cases, Peter. Again, the US is a much bigger population than what Australia is as well, and that they handle healthcare slightly differently to what we do in Australia. So I think that's probably the main reasons. But it probably just hasn't been I suppose, at the forefront of everyone's minds within Australia. And, you know, most people sort of have their phobia but still get on with life to a degree. And so we haven't actually put enough emphasis into understanding and helping to treat people with a phobia.
3: I don't want to go off too much in the long weeds, as it were, but so do you reckon the US does? I mean, is that, you know, maybe up until a couple of years ago that the US health system probably handles it better? Can you kind of explain that a bit more?
4: I don't know whether I can give you an exact date on sort of years and months from that perspective, Peter, but certainly, as I said, because they handle the healthcare system slightly different in America to what we do in Australia, they would have really put a lot more emphasis on sort of what's going on. We look at data over the last 12 months, and the 12 months sort of data tells us they are putting a lot more emphasis into understanding and treating phobias more than what we are.
3: I guess what I was hinting at is perhaps the change at the top in terms of presidency and whether that would be quite as empathetic as it might have been, say, 3 years ago.
4: Yeah, not sure that he has anything to do with that. I think it's probably more the healthcare system more than anything.
3: I think he might be a phobia himself, but we better not go any further with that, otherwise we might not be here next week. So what about the role of the psychologist then? So I guess if you can find an empathetic one, and I'm sure everyone that's a psychologist is, but I guess it's kind of finding the one that's kind of going to meet your requirements.
4: Yeah, look, you need to find someone that you feel safe with. And sometimes that may not be the first meet and greet. It may mean that you need to meet with a couple of psychologists until you find that one that really helps you. We will certainly help navigate and sort of triage with you around who's going to be the most appropriate psychologist for you. Every psychologist has more niche areas that they can really target. So we would need to understand what your phobia is to really put you in touch with who we think is going to be the best psychologist for you. And then allow them the time to really unpack what's going on. But you really need to be in that position where you're wanting to help yourself, you're wanting to understand your phobia, because once we start to unpack what's going on, it can obviously trigger that phobia a little bit more.
3: And to a certain extent, finding the right psychologist in quotes, is that just a matter of trial and error? I mean, there's kind of no formula or no recipe to making sure that, you know, psychologist A is going to be better than psychologist B, et cetera?
4: Not really. So again, we would just really understand who you are as a person, what makes you tick, and then we would sort of try and match you in that first instance with the best psychologist we feel will give you the best coverage for the type of person you are. And then after that, it really comes down to your personal fit with that psychologist, how comfortable you felt, how you engaged with that psychologist, and how safe you felt through doing that first meeting.
3: Does it have to be face-to-face to get the best result from a psychologist visit?
4: Look, not at all. Really, there's so many information stats has been pushed out around telehealth and how telehealth can be just as effective as face-to-face. Sometimes actually with a phobia, Peter, it actually is more effective because you don't have to actually leave the safe environment in which you're in. So from a phobia perspective, it's probably fantastic to be able to do this via telehealth.
3: That's a great point. And I guess if you're in your own environment, you're probably going to be able to kind of open up or maybe share a bit more than if you were kind of on your guard or maybe a bit of a heightened anxiety if you're sort of outside your comfort zone.
4: Exactly. So I think in this circumstance, it'll put you in a much better position than what it would actually have to see somebody face to face.
3: I know it's probably very hard to generalise, but what's the sort of approach? And then how many kind of visits, how many consultations are we talking about to get some sort of, well, first of all, idea to know that, you know, this is the right psychologist for me, and then to kind of it making an impact upon the way that you handle the phobia?
4: Yeah. The first 1 to 3 appointments is where the psychologist will start to understand you and you will start to gain their trust. So in those first 1 to 3 appointments, you'll get to really have a good understanding of whether this is the right psychologist for you and whether you feel comfortable. And the psychologist will start to map out the process around what they'll need to undertake from a therapy perspective to try and help you. In that first session, it's a very, very casual get to know you, get to understand your concerns. In that second one, it's trying to sort of poke and understand that a little bit more, to then hopefully get to that third session so we can start to plan out what the therapy looks like moving forward. For the vast majority of people, 6 to 8 sessions is a fairly standard rate of psychology. Some people need 10. So it is up to the individual around what they feel most comfortable with, but normally it's the first 1 to 3 appointments where you're stabilising the relationship from a therapy perspective, and then sort of 3 to 8 is where you're starting to really get into the nitty-gritty of that therapy.
3: And you talk about maybe early on more frequent visits or closer together in terms of times.
4: Yeah.
3: Or time, and then as you go on, they kind of spread out a bit more.
4: Yeah, absolutely. So normally you'd sort of see the psychologist sort of weekly for the first three visits, just so you've got that ability to really gain that trust and that relationship. And then after that, as part of the scope, you would work out together what you perceive is going to be the best distance for therapy for the both of you.
3: What about in terms of sort of homework, if I could put it that way, between any of the visits? Is there kind of something that you can do for yourself, or that the psychologist kind of sets for you to be able to do to maximise the visits that you're getting?
4: Yeah, so again, depends on the phobia that you've got, and depends on the relationship you've got with that psychologist. Some people really like to have something they can work on outside of that. Some people are not comfortable in doing that. So again, that would be discussed in appointments 1 to 3 to really understand who you are. But yeah, that there's many sort of exercises and information that we can provide you to do your own self-learning and own, I suppose, revelation sort of exercises to help you with that phobia in between your therapy sessions.
3: You generally come up with one phobia and then let's work on this, and then if there are others, we work on those. And sort of part B to the question, if you help with one phobia, can that help with other phobias if, you know, a person has more than one phobia?
4: Yeah, so in that sessions 1 to 3, that's really about us establishing, you know, what is the issue, what are the concerns, because sometimes their phobia may not be the actual true concern of what's going on. Their phobia may be a result of something else. Mm. So yes, absolutely, it may be, you know, more depression or more anxiety that we need to treat, get you to understand, which will then help your phobia. So absolutely, we'll look at the whole sort of mix of what's going on to be able to put you in the best position possible.
3: Can you maybe explain that a bit more? It might not actually be the phobia per se that might be the challenging thing. Can you kind of explain on that a bit more?
4: Yeah, so look, in mental health, I think everyone thinks that they have a certain condition or a certain, concern. But sometimes when the psychologists actually get into the nitty-gritty of what's going on for that client, they may actually develop, or may actually not develop, they may actually come to terms that there's actually something else going on. So maybe the phobia is in result to having severe anxiety but not recognising that. Maybe the phobia is in having severe depression and not recognising that. Maybe the phobia has been triggered by something in particular, and we need to get to that nitty-gritty of it and treat that before we sort of look at the phobia itself. So it's really having a look at the person, not just the condition necessarily that they're coming for, because sometimes it's deep down it is the actual true cause of what's going on rather than the phobia itself.
3: And again, in general terms, is it kind of fixed then, or is there a chance that it could reoccur? Is there a chance that if it does reoccur next time, you might be able to handle it better? I guess it's different for different people and maybe even different for different psychologists.
4: Yeah, look, I don't think we should ever say that something will be fixed 100%, because I think that's untrue from that perspective. What we do from a mental health and psychology perspective is we give you the tools to be able to understand, we educate you, and we give you the tools to be able to cope and be able to get on with life from that perspective, or cope better with life. So it's about having the tools to help you with your phobia, or with your condition, or with your sort of thoughts, or whatever it might be, to help you move through life. And I think anyone who's had an episode of some sort of mental health will know that sometimes it'll flare up and sometimes it'll be really, really good. But if you've got the tools to understand it, you're educated and you can help yourself, then generally you can move through life pretty easily.
3: Because I guess if it's really bad, I mean, it can impact enormously on your just quality of life. I mean, if you don't want to leave your home, for example, I mean, you can just imagine how, you know, debilitating that could be for someone. Yeah, you don't go out to social events. I mean, you might not even go shopping. You know, it's like the impact can be just so deleterious to one's health.
4: Mm, absolutely. And that's why it's really important to really understand exactly what's going on, so we can give you the tools to help you manage that phobia.
3: And is that mainly talking, or do you do things like maybe hypnosis, that sort of thing?
4: We wouldn't do hypnosis, but there's different types of therapy that we could provide to you. Like there's a thing called EMDR, which is movement of your eyes. So depending, again, on the phobia that you've got, or the issue that we may sort of perceive in those deep layers, then we'll give you the therapy that's needed to help you overcome and manage your symptoms.
3: Okay. Am I watching too many television shows with hypnosis, do you think, Sarah?
4: Possibly. We don't really do hypnosis as a general thing within psychology. So I'm sure there's some people out there that would do it, but no, it's the normal thing for psychologists.
3: All right. Now, what about in terms of maybe people with disabilities and a phobia as well? Can that be pretty challenging for both the patient and the psychologist?
4: Yeah, absolutely. But again, I think that's why it's really important to really gain that understanding, that trust and that relationship with your client and your psychologist in the first sort of three sessions so they can really get down to the nitty-gritty of what your disability might be, which then how that feeds into your phobia and then how we would help you understand that and give you the tools needed to go through life.
3: And these phobias can occur at any stage of life. I mean, you might be 10 or 99, they can occur. That's, or you might be working or not working. Those sort of other parts of your life don't necessarily contribute to the phobia, or doesn't mean the phobia can or cannot occur.
4: No, 100%. A phobia can pop up at any time in your life. And again, it may just happen. It may be caused by trauma or an event. So absolutely, I don't think anyone that's sort of now hitting their 30s, 40s or 50s and go, I don't have a phobia, I'm fine. That's untrue. So you just need to be aware that, yep, phobia can hit you at any point in time, but we are here to help you understand that and educate you.
3: How can we find you?
4: So you can look us up at onlinepsychologists.com.au. There's actually a little phobia quiz that you can take if you think you might have a phobia, just to give you some ideas of what we could do and how we could help you. And you can find that phobia quiz within our website as well.
3: So Sarah Richardson there from HealthBite, the CEO, with some really interesting thoughts regarding phobia. So maybe if you've had some treatment and it's been successful, let us know. Maybe if you're still having those phobias, perhaps get in touch with Sarah and the details that we gave and see if they can help you out. Let's speak to Emma Lawrence, who's tackling a very important topic. In fact, it's a topic that can save your life, or in a sense, more importantly, your child's life. Emma is the Operations Director for Kids Life. Emma, thanks so much for your time.
5: Thank you, Peter, for talking to me about swimming and water safety for our little kids under the age of 5.
3: Now, you launched this on May the 1st. One would think, well, that's a fair way from summer, but I guess what's a relevant message all year round?
5: Well, if you know the Kids Alive program, it's all about being proactive, not reactive. And our message is fence the pool, shut the gate, teach your kids to swim, it's great, supervise, watch your mate, and learn how to resuscitate. And we're really honing in on that resuscitation, that CPR this month with our Heartbeat Club. And we're offering for parents and caregivers to learn CPR, learn the skills for free in the month of May.
3: I was going to talk to you about that because obviously we're all very close to a cost of living crisis, and you're kind of that's not an issue as far as this goes.
5: Well, we know that one of the reasons why parents don't learn CPR, they don't learn first aid skills, is that there is a cost barrier, and also they're very time poor, so they don't really have time to do it. So this training, this educational resource, it just goes for 1 hour, and it shows you the basics on how to perform CPR for children, for young children, and it also covers other things like burns and scalds or things like that. Other incidents that may occur around the home, because for our little kids under the age of 5, the home is actually the most dangerous place for little kids to be.
3: That's a great point, isn't it? Because obviously they're spending a lot of time at home because, you know, maybe a bit of daycare, but not out into the big bad world or school, et cetera, et cetera.
5: That's exactly right. And accidents happen quickly, and particularly when we're talking about drowning, it is silent. But of course, there's other things that might happen to your child as well, like choking, those types of things that you really, as a parent or grandparent, you need to spring into action quickly. Because if you can provide first aid at that time, it actually doubles the chances of survival. That's really important. So we're asking your listeners, would you know what to do in an emergency situation? If you wouldn't know what to do, get on to the Heartbeat Club and learn CPR and first aid skills.
3: And Emma, not just of surviving, but often a lot of, you know, things like, sadly, brain damage can be done even if the person is revived. Sometimes brain damage can take place and that can often be irreversible.
5: So we know that for every one child that drowns, we have up to 8 others that suffer a non-fatal drowning. And many of those children do go on to live with a lifelong disability. So if you can provide CPR quickly, the chances of success really do rise. So it's really important that parents and caregivers spring into action quickly and they know what to do. So don't be nervous. I think what you've got to remember with providing CPR is any attempt at CPR is better than no attempt at all. So acting fast is really important.
3: Great message. We'll come to that in a second, but this is like really relevant because drowning numbers are up over the last 20 years.
5: So Australians love spending time around the water. Yes, we got backyard pools, but we also love, you know, heading to the beach. We love having picnics by the river. Everything we really do is to enjoy the water and being around the great outdoors. So they are, for all Australians in all age groups, actually they're at an all-time high. Fortunately for children under the age of five, the little ones, which we look after, the Kids Alive program concentrates on, we have seen a decline for children under the age of five. So that is promising, but we can't become complacent when it comes to water safety because accidents do happen quickly and they are silent. And there's new babies, little babies being born all the time. So we really need to reach out to those new families who have got little ones and say, hey, learn how to swim, learn CPR skills, keep water safety front of mind for your family.
3: Tell us a bit more how this works, particularly through the month of May, as you said, it's free. Yeah, tell us a bit more how it all works.
5: So you just have to go online. If you go to kidsalive.com.au, all the links are there. You can go through to the Heartbeat Club and you can sign in, and it's online videos, online tutorials, some quizzes there. And, you know, for time poor parents or grandparents, you can log in, you can log out and, you know, learn what to do. And as I said to you before, CPR is actually really easy. 30 compressions, two breaths, and have a go.
3: And I guess, as you say, parents, grandparents, I mean, you can kind of almost test each other as well. And, you know, kind of make it a bit of fun, a very serious topic, but you can probably make it a bit of fun as well.
5: Well, it's interesting you talk about the fun because Kids Alive is all about positive messages. And we actually do have a water safety song with Kids Alive. It's called Call 000. And it's all about what to do in an emergency situation for kids, because we don't want kids to be frightened of what CPR is. We want them to be familiar with it, and we want children to know how to call for emergency services. So there's a fun resource there for the kids at home if you want to play them that song. And yeah, learning's got to be fun, and it's got to be proactive, not reactive. If we are confident and we know what to do, things are going to run a lot more smoothly.
3: So if you learn the CPR through this video and are free through the month of May, the kids learn the song, you're helping yourself maybe save your child's life. And who knows, they might be in a position to save yours if they need to call 000.
5: That's exactly right. You know, you've got grandparents looking after little children all the time. You know, they can... Kids are so smart. They know how to pick up a phone and call for help, which is just absolutely amazing. Because, of course, Kids Alive is concerned with drowning prevention, but it's providing that emergency action for all members of your family, really.
3: Emma, how's this being funded then? It's free for the month of May, which is tremendous. So what about in terms of funding it? Are you getting support in that area?
5: We've partnered up with the Royal Life Saving and the team over in WA. It's a national initiative, and it is being supported with them, and it's a joint collaboration. So it's out there, it's online, and it's for everyone in the community to take advantage of.
3: All right. Well, we're going around Australia on the Vision Australia Radio Network, the Reading Radio Network. So it doesn't matter what part of Australia you're listening to this in, you can be part of it.
5: That's exactly right.
3: But just before you go, if you indulge me just for a minute, I've had the great pleasure on a number of occasions speaking to your amazing father, Laurie. What was it like growing up with Laurie as a dad? I mean, he's an eccentric character. Is he like that at the dinner table as well?
5: I'll tell you what, because he was getting up so early to coach swimming, a lot of the time he was falling asleep at the dinner table.
3: I thought you were going to say because he was getting up early, he wasn't getting you out of bed so that way you could sleep in.
5: No, I was not much sleeping in our household. No, look, we're very close. He's 83 years old, or wow. 84 years old, actually, I should say. He's had a birthday. but he is still a firecracker. He still loves getting to the pool and working with those little junior squad kids. And yeah, he's very active, and he's a very sprightly 84-year-old.
3: I don't know, like if before exams or before a driving test or something, he gave you a motivational talk, but I don't think he would have failed too many with his exuberance. I think that would have been, you probably would have to bring yourself down rather than get yourself up, I would think.
5: No, very supportive. And, you know, everyone always says to me, did he want you to be a swimmer? And he didn't. I was into more theatre sort of stuff like that growing up as a kid and singing and those types of things. And he just always instilled with us, you know, it's hard to beat talent, but it's even harder to beat hardworking talent. So he just wanted us to have, I think, a hard work ethic and put everything we had into whatever our passion was. So that's sort of what he would drive into us, you know, no matter what we wanted to do, just make sure we gave it our all.
3: Right. Emma, on one of my programs, I finished the program with a quote, "May I be so bold as to steal that for you to use that next week on my show?"
5: Absolutely. He'd love that.
3: All right. Well, credit you and him as well. Emma, how can people find out more? This is a wonderful initiative. We shouldn't get too sidelined about that. So particularly for the month of May, how can people get involved? How can we find out more?
5: Just head to kidsalive.com.au and there will be a link there to the Heartbeat Club and you can access all the information that you need to take advantage of this great promotion.
3: Emma Lawrence there, what a dynamo, but also what a positive message and what a good message. And free for the month of May, go to it. Just before we do the audio show of the week, incidentally, if Sarah or Emma's details aren't very accessible, please let us know, or you can let them know direct, because they're very keen to get feedback about how accessible their sites are that they gave out. So please do that. And also, really great news. Over the years, we've spoken many a time to Nat Cook, both in opposition and also as Human Services Minister. We did mention the other day, after Nat was unceremoniously dumped from the ministry, I thought it'd be cool if Nat could be the Speaker. And lo and behold, this week, Nat was appointed Speaker for the House of Assembly. Put up a struggle to not go up there and get the pay rise and get the car and all that sort of stuff. But part of the theatre of it all, part of the tradition, part of the convention. But great news that Nat Cook is the Speaker for this particular Parliament. So good on you, Nat. We'll have to see if we can chat to her about it. See who she throws out first. Our audio described show of the week. Thank you very much. Rescue just in time. 6:25 this Sunday evening, SBS Movie Channel. John Byers, I Am a Noise. Now, this looks at John Byers looking in and looking back at 60 years of entertainment. This wonderful songwriter and activist, John Byers. I Am a Noise. That's coming up this Sunday evening, 6:25, SBS Movie Channel. It's a movie. It's rated PG. And that was a great song, "The Night They Drove Old Dixie Down." Certainly well worth checking out. Many people will be doing that. That's it for the program. Sam Rickard, thanks so much for your help. Nathan, thanks for yours. Pam Green, your wonderful support is always appreciated. Thank you so, so much, Pam. On behalf of Philip Vanderpeer, this is Peter Greco saying thank you for listening. Be kind to yourselves. Be gentle. Look out for others. All being well, Focal Point back at the same time next week on Vision Australia Radio and the Reading Radio Network. This has been Focal Point.
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7: On Vision Australia Radio, you're listening to The Seeing Eye Dog Show with me, your host, Harriet Moffat. Today, I've got two interviews for you. The first is with Seeing Eye Dogs handler Nicole Tillotson, who's going to be talking about her life and partnership with Trixie and their upcoming Trek for Vision endeavor. So we're going to be talking to Nicole about her efforts for that and why we should support Vision Australia's Trek for Vision, which is raising funds for the Seeing Eye Dogs youth program. Then I'm going to be playing part of the interview with Pearl Peel, talking about her life and partnership with Seeing Eye Dog Jetta and her experiences on the youth program. So without further ado, let's kick off this show with my interview with Nicole, talking about Trek for Vision and her partnership with Trixie. Hi, Nicole. Thank you for joining me on the show today.
8: Hey, good to chat again.
7: You're back and you've got some exciting stuff coming up. What do you think we might talk about today?
8: Well, I think the obvious thing to talk about would be what Trixie and I are about to embark on, which is an awesome fundraising adventure that is known as Trek for Vision, raising funds for Seeing Eye Dogs youth program. But I like to call it, or we like to call it, Trek with Trixie for Vision, because, you know, alliteration is great.
7: And it is all about Trixie.
8: Well, a little bit. Look, let's be real. I sort of just say to people, do you think you need more Trixies in the world? If you do think so, donate.
7: And we can pair people who are in our youth program with Trixies. We can pair people that are any age with Trixies. We just need the support to make that goal possible.
8: Yeah, 100%. And I think I can just imagine, like, I'm in my 40s, so the program didn't exist when I was a teenager, but I think my teenage self would have been so pumped to have that opportunity and could really see, pun unintended but funny, the value of such a program, I think. So, yeah, it'd be really cool to give other people that opportunity to gain more skills and confidence in their mobility and orientation and explore the possibility of what life might look like with a seeing eye dog by their side.
7: And this is a fundraising trek. Yeah. So is that why you signed up?
8: Yes, pretty much. That is exactly why we signed up. So the fundraising goal that's automatically set to be a part of the trip is $3,000. And at first I thought, ooh, that's a lot of money. And then I thought about it and I was like, you know, raise the bar a little bit and see what happens. And so I raised it to $5,000, and I'm pretty thrilled to say that at this point we've raised nearly $4,000, and I'm quietly confident that we can get it to $5,000, which is great because we haven't been in a season of life where we've been able to do events or stuff like that. It's literally been just on donations. So yeah, very grateful for generous circles of friends that really believe in the Seeing Eye Dog product experience world. I don't even know what to call it, but yeah.
7: Mission? Dream?
8: Yes, definitely. Definitely. And the dogs that they produce are just so good that they back it. So.
7: And so what is the kind of adventure of the trek? Like, how long is it? When is it?
8: Yeah. So that's a really great question. So it's Friday, May the 8th to Sunday, May the 10th. And it's over 30 kilometres over 3 days. And the middle day, the Saturday, is the biggest day. So we're very excited. We've been training. We've been training together and separately, I would say. So the main way we've been training to prepare has been Trixie's been guiding me at parkrun more instead of me having a human guide, because I want her to practice. Not just, I know she has the physical capacity to do it, that's not a problem, but just getting her used to doing such large amounts of exercise in harness. So yeah, getting her used to doing that. She's been sitting out my weights and Pilates classes, but that's okay, we love her anyway. She's actually also had a few opportunities to practice doing her guiding skills in like a bushwalking context. So earlier this week we were at a retreat for work and she was able to show off to our colleagues. Yeah, our colleagues, not my colleagues, just how good she is. And in fact, our colleagues were very generous in donating because I was able to share what we're doing and give out the details. But one colleague said afterwards, he said, look, I won't lie, I wasn't stalking you. I was just kind of watching to see how she's working, and had planned to give money to you, but then I saw how well she was guiding you and thought that's worth more than that. So yeah, so it's just great to see how comfortable she is in that space as well. I think she kind of enjoys it because she's got a high work drive. So yeah, I don't think it's a hassle or a stress for her.
9: It's going to be amazing because it will be kind of quite long days.
8: Yeah.
9: Walking, because so you said I guess the physical side of it isn't as hard, but it's almost more the mental endurance for
8: her. Yeah, I think
9: so.
8: The brain drain for her and the other dogs. There's two other dogs on the trip. I think there's 9 of us that are vision impaired or blind on the trip.
9: Yeah, wow.
8: Which is really awesome. So I'm looking forward to meeting the group of people as well. And yeah, there's two other dogs. So Trixie has laid down, done a bit of trash talking about kicking butts with chasies when they're off harness to let off some steam. So hopefully she doesn't embarrass herself and she can make good on that challenge.
9: I mean, it is important to have the downtime after Absolutely. Your big trek.
8: Yeah. The ways she likes to fill her cup, I guess, is she loves her toys and she just loves having a soft toy in her mouth, trotting around with that. That's a very refreshing thing for her, as is chewing on a Nylabone type thing. So I've made sure to pack those things as well as the Treatos. And hopefully we can get some carrots as well for all the pups to enjoy and refuel.
9: And is this Great Ocean Road? So are you guys beginning your trip with the plane voyage, or are you walking there as a warm-up?
8: Yeah, great question. So Trix and I are going to fly to Melbourne. She's a great little flyer. She's also very good on long-distance rail trips and cruises. But, yeah, we'll fly to Melbourne, and she's going to catch up with her boyfriend, actually, while we're there. He is a classmate from Seeing Eye Dog School. So she's going to catch up with him and his mum, who we trained together in Melbourne. And then we'll meet up with the rest of the crew on the Friday. But on the Thursday, we actually also have the joy of going to the Seeing Eye Dogs kennels and whatnot and seeing the puppies and meeting someone who's been through the youth program, which the fundraising is going towards. So I'm really looking forward to that. Looking forward to sort of meeting someone that has been through the youth program that we're raising funds for, to be able to ask them some questions. And look, I won't lie, I'm also very excited about seeing and cuddling puppies. And I am prepared for the fact that Trixie will be jealous by the ooing and ahhing noises that I will make with excitement. But that's okay. She knows that she's my girl.
9: I assume that you've been to site before when you were doing your training?
8: Yeah, great question. So, I've been to the Orientation and Mobility Centre with her, but I haven't been to see the puppies. So I haven't seen sort of where she spent her very early days. So I'm just a bit nostalgic about that idea. I kind of want to do the orientation mobility stuff again with her now that we've been together for 2.5 years, because I imagine it'll be just so different to when we did it the first time. We may or may not have time for that. But yeah, it's exciting. It always feels like going home when we go to Kensington. It's just very familiar. It's just such a place of joy and memory. And we're actually really very blessed that our trainer, Katie, is the charity rep. So that was kind of also a very exciting thing to be able to do that journey with her. And yeah, I basically thought Trixie wouldn't forgive me if she found that out and I didn't sign us up. So didn't want her to guide me into a tree or anything.
9: So, I mean, it's going to be a pretty big trek, and it's also going to be a pretty social one for all of you guys. I can't imagine that you're going to be spending much kind of downtime not talking, because there'll be so many people to catch up with.
8: 100%. Yeah, that is very interesting as an ambivert. I think I might need Monday off work after we've finished and we get home. My work involves a lot of people, so a lot of listening and not as much talking, but a lot of listening. So maybe we'll need to refuel my tank.
9: Because remind me and the listeners what your day job is.
8: My day job is I work as a chaplain in a hospital, and Trixie does a little bit of pet therapy on the side. We've been working a lot together, her and I, on me really listening to when she's feeling like she's got the energy to do that and when she might just not have the energy to do that, just because it isn't obviously her primary role, but it is such a blessing when she's feeling as though she has the energy to do that.
9: But yes, does require a lot of peopling from both of you.
8: A lot of people
9: And
8: in.
9: what time would you finish up on Sunday as well? Like, you're
8: We
9: flying back
8: finish?
9: that evening?
8: I am, yeah. So we
9: Easy.
8: finish about 4:30 or 5. So I've booked an 8 o'clock flight because, well, partly to be honest, because I'm doing a half marathon on the Sunday before. So my body's going to just be a bit
9: Wow.
8: like, can we have our bath with Epsom salts or magnesium, please, now? So kind of wanting to get home that night to be able to do that. And just, I feel like if I'm asking my body to do as much as what it's being asked to do in this week, I need to show it a bit of love and respect back.
9: It's going to be a very busy and active May for you, I feel.
8: I feel like you're right. Yeah.
9: Are you feeling prepared for the half marathon as well?
8: Yeah. I'm not going for a super fast. I'm not gunning for a time because I want to make sure that I don't completely cook myself energy-wise. So I've said to my Achilles guides, look, the primary goal is injury-free. The secondary goal is completion. And the third goal is to have a lot of fun. Fun is third, merely because sometimes it gives you an awesome sense of achievement, but not necessarily fun. So, yeah.
9: That makes sense. I was going to say surely it should be higher, but actually that does make sense because
8: Yeah.
9: you don't do a half marathon because you love the feeling of being out of breath,
8: No, 100%.
9: which is most of my experience of running.
8: Pretty much. It's the experience of achieving something that you don't think you can do, which is just funny because that's actually what we spoke about last time. I think part of what we spoke about last time was taking on things such as half marathons and running that were things that I didn't think I could do, and the sense of accomplishment and achievement and confidence that that gives. So the only thing better than doing something like that is to do it with Trixie by my side. So that's where trek with Trixie for vision.
9: Trek with Trixie for vision. I
8: Right?
9: can't believe that not everyone is calling it that. How rude.
8: Right? I mean, we should really talk to the people that are doing
9: Yeah.
8: the artwork and designs. Really, that should have just been the way from the beginning.
9: You just Photoshop her in everyone else's photos on their profiles. You know, she's there constantly as an omnipresent mascot for the vision. Trek with Trixie.
8: The cool thing is, though, we actually went to do a bit of the Great Ocean Road last year. I had no idea that this was coming up, and I'd never been and really wanted to go. And so we did little bits of trekking while we were there, which was also really fun and was the beginning of my sort of trekking experience with her. But yeah, it's going to be really fun to do more trekking on that trail and see where it goes. And it just meant we actually had a photo of us near the 12 Apostles ready to go for promotional activity. So.
9: Here's one I prepared earlier.
8: Pretty much. We'll have to take one for this year.
9: I guess kind of what it comes down to it is like you guys being together now for 2.5 years and
8: Yeah.
9: having achieved the things you've achieved. Do you just
8: Yeah.
9: come into it with so much more confidence
8: Feeling so
9: in that
8: much more
9: way?
8: relaxed, I guess. I'm trying to think of the right kind of metaphor or analogy, but it's just feels so easy and comfortable. Her sister passed away a few months ago, and that has meant a little bit of renegotiation of boundaries and, you know, whether or not Trixie's the top dog now. But yeah, she's not. She's a very easygoing dog, very eager to work and very eager to please. So she has good track record, and I have such confidence in her ability to take this on. I think she's also going to want a toy when she's finished because she loves toys, so she might need repayment in some kind of a toy, but we can arrange that.
9: I think that could be arranged. I feel like maybe a trip to Pet Barn
8: Yep.
9: or even like, one of those duty free mascots through the airport, surely. I've got to be calling her name.
8: Well, I think it'd have to be Pet Barn, given that we were ambassadors last year for the Pet Barn
9: Yeah.
8: appeal. So that just maths. Yep.
9: And maybe she can just choose her own as well. She might like that.
8: Oh, yeah, she does love that. She makes it quite clear.
9: And is there anything else that you would like to share about your trek preparation, partnership, and why someone should support you?
8: I think I would just encourage people with low vision or blindness to consider participating in something like this next year. I feel like there's so much good that's going to come out of it, not just the fundraising that's going to come out of it. And as a group, we've raised over, I think we're close to $52,000. So
9: What?
8: I know. So not that it
9: Cool.
8: is buying a dog, but it is the equivalent of a dog. So that's pretty impressive. But in addition to the money and the program that it's going to go to. It's raised awareness about seeing eye dogs in the youth program and the opportunities, which I think in light of NDIS issues that are arising at the moment is pretty important, especially. And I think it's also just going to be a great opportunity for people on the track to get to know each other. So there's people who have been handlers or could be handlers in the future, and there's people who have been involved with puppy raising and all sorts of things. So it's people that are coming at this from different perspectives. And so I just encourage people to think about doing something like this next year. And if not this, just think about what's something that I guess feels a little bit hard but still doable, and give it a go wherever they're at. Just feel like sometimes we don't know what we're capable of until we try.
9: That's a really cool message. I think awesome to consider, yeah, that both the kind of power of that community coming together for that goal, and then also your own, you know, innate ability to kick goals and work towards something special. So yeah, thank you so much for coming on, sharing your story, and for taking part in Trek with Trixie for Vision.
8: Thank you. Lovely to chat again.
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10: Hi Pearl, thanks for joining me on the show today.
11: Hi, thanks for having me.
10: Could you please start off by introducing yourself?
11: Of course. Hi, I'm Pearl. I'm 19 years old. I have a seeing eye dog named Jetta. She's 3 years old. And some of my favorite things to do are playing video games. That's a hobby I've had for most of my life. It's great for the weekends. And I also really love playing with my dog. She's quite playful, so we get to play lots of games. I've got lots of dog puzzles for her. She's really good at learning them. Probably due to buy her another one because she's already mastered the last one. Most of the time she can complete them in under 5 minutes, which is incredible.
10: Is that food puzzles where she has to work it out to get it?
11: Mm-hmm. Yeah. So there's ones where she has to slide tiles with her nose. There's ones where she has to pull a tab to unlock the door so she can slide them and get the treats out. That one took her longer, but it was fun watching her figure it out. She got really frustrated and she was like, oh, I can't get this. And then she's using her paws to dig into them. And I had to keep watching her because I was oh my God, is she going to break it? But no, she didn't. She's super gentle with most of her toys. Doesn't rip them up. So, and she always likes to run around the house with things in her mouth, carrying things as well. So that's always cute.
10: Yeah.
11: And she also really enjoys playing hide and seek. I've heard of people playing it with their dogs, but when I started doing it with my dog, it was good fun. Because I taught her that specific beds in the house have different names. So I tell her to go into my room and then I go and hide behind a piece of furniture, nothing too complex. And then I'll call her and then she'll come running around trying to find me, looking in all the usual spots. It's so much fun when she does find me. It's a good game if it's a hot day or we can't go out. It's, yeah.
10: Sounds like a lot of good enrichment for a quite clever dog then.
11: Yes, she's very clever. Very.
10: And are you at the moment studying or working as well?
11: No, not currently studying. I've just finished high school. This year has just been a break, just figure things out, spend some time interacting with friends, family, the community a bit more. It's meant I can also meet up with some other handlers every now and then. So that's been good fun for Jetta. The dogs always have a good blast when they meet up. I love doing that.
10: So you and Jetta are having a gap year then?
11: Sort of. It's not an official gap year. Extended. It's more just, yeah. Yeah. So we'll see where we land in the future. Yeah.
10: And is there anything else that you'd like to tell us about Jetta? So how long have you two been working together? Is she your first seeing eye dog and why did you decide to become a handler? Sorry, big question there.
11: Yeah, very big. So Jetta is 3 years old. I've had her for nearly 2 years. Matchiversary is the 27th of March, 2024. Her birthday is the 23rd of July, 2022. She's a black female Labrador cross golden retriever, three quarters lab, one quarter golden. She is like the sweetest soul of a dog. Like, I love her. Like, she is so affectionate. If I had to describe Jetta as a food, she would be like a block of chocolate. She's like sweet, comforting. She's fun. Like, it doesn't matter. Good day, bad day. She's always there. She's behind me right now asleep. I'm surprised she's not like asking for pats.
10: As long as she's close and keeping you, yes, you guarded, she's probably quite happy with that, I imagine.
11: Yes.
10: And so is she your first seeing eye dog, and why did you decide to become a handler?
11: So she is my second dog. My first dog, he only worked for 4 months. He loved his training program, got all the way through his formal training, and then he got out into the field and he was like, oh my God, this isn't for me. He had some other traits he wanted to pursue as a dog, so he was better suited to pet life. It's kind of like going to university, going through the course, and then you go out into the field of that job and then you're like, yeah, no, this isn't for me. That was him. I loved him so much though. So he's living his best life doing other dog things, which is awesome. And so getting Jetta was quite a journey as well. Like, I felt very supported from seeing iDogs. Their support was amazing going through that decision-making to the handover day. Like, there wasn't ever a time in that where I felt that, oh, this was too hard. Like, everyone's going to be different. For me, the benefits of having a seeing eye dog far outweighed

0: the youth program, and did that help inform your decision to become a sing out of user?
1: So I should probably start a little bit with my kind of background.
0: Yeah, please
1: So
0: do.
1: my vision was, so I have low vision. It's we're still legally blind. Been stable for most of my childhood. It changed a little bit at the start of high school, and then that's when I was introduced to my long cane. I didn't love it, so it was kind of difficult. I kind of refused it a little bit for a couple of years, and then my vision changed again in the middle of high school. And then my O&M instructor kind of told me about the youth program and that, you could get involved with using dogs and learning about them. And I've always loved dogs, like big dog lover, never had a dog as a pet. So kind of being able to have one as a working partner was just like the stars aligned. It was like the next step. Around that time as well, I started seeing a lot of online content of other blind and low vision people talking about their vision loss journeys, going on to receive guide dogs. And I found that incredibly beneficial because at that point in my life, I didn't know anyone in my community who had a vision impairment. So I kind of felt like pretty alone in that. So hearing about the youth program, it was like the carrot at the end of the cane to pick it up and work towards getting the dog. It was an incredible experience. Like the how in depth they went with everything, it blew me away. We got to do everything. We got to feed the dogs, learn about all the equipment, practice toileting the dogs, learning about even on the camps, there was such a variety in the dog personalities. Like there were dogs who were great with everything. There were some dogs who were a bit more distracted. There was one dog who held off toileting for the whole 3-day camp. So that was interesting to see.
0: Wow, that's impressive.
1: Yeah.
0: Not ideal, but impressive.
1: And it was great meeting the other participants as well. It's definitely started some good friendships. We did lots of aspect of learning about them as they're working dogs as well. We did quite a few harness walks around the local area. We did night travel, which is something that if you do like a day program, you probably don't get to see that side of it because it's different, especially if you still have remaining vision walking around with the dog. And then like when it gets darker, then you rely on them a bit more. You get to see how they get around things. I feel that the program prepared me to become a better handler. Because working with the different dogs, it meant that when I went in for my training, I wasn't having to learn everything all at once because I'd already built those foundations in the camps. When I was going through training, it's like I know the hand positions. And so, because I know all these foundational things, I can focus more on the specific dog I'm working with. So, that kind of set us up for a bit more success because that stuff was I already had down. I am aware that CETA now offer an adult version of this program. So if anyone is hearing this and is like, I'm not quite in that age bracket, but I still feel I would benefit from a program like that, it does exist. And I think that's because of the success of the youth program. So definitely check that out. Bit of a shameless promo there,
0: That was a very good plug. I didn't even ask for that, I should say. You know, that was.
1: they deserve it. They 100% deserve it.
0: And just to finish off, do you have any other messages for listeners, you know, other handlers, people considering seeing eye dog or supporters?
1: I'd just like to say, if you've ever had the thought about, oh, I wonder if dog guide mobility is for me, look into it. There's a plethora of information that is not always surface level that you might actually discover. Okay, that actually works really well for me and my lifestyle because these dogs are very adaptable. They fit a wide range of lifestyles, whether that's someone who's more rural or someone who's in the city or even school students like myself prior, they are incredible dogs. Yeah, and it is also a journey going through dog guide mobility. It's a journey becoming a dog handler. There's lots of ups and downs. Everyone's journey is different. So my advice for anyone who's considering it would be it's not always as hard as you think it's going to be. The dogs are quite adaptable. I'd just like to give a shout out to all the puppy carers and seeing eye dog instructors and all the wonderful volunteers. These people have played a huge part in my dog's journey to becoming a seeing eye dog, and then also for us to come together as a partnership, it would not be possible. And I'm forever grateful to these people because it meant that I could become a more independent traveler. It's brightened up my future a lot. Having the support as well from my dog and the companionship has been amazing as well. So thank you. Thank you to everyone who's listening and everyone who's ever volunteered or works for seeing eye dogs.
0: Well, thank you so much, Pearl, for coming on the show and sharing your story. It's been lovely to chat.
1: Thank you so much for having me. I've really enjoyed this. And I'm also like a very avid listener of the Seeing Eye Dogs podcast. So I look forward to listening to this later.

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I hope you enjoyed my interviews with Nicole Tillotson and Pearl Peel talking about the Trek for Vision and Pearl's partnership with Seeing Eye Dog Jeddah and her experiences on the youth program. 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
4: 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I'm Peter Hall and I'll be your reader today. Today's program includes items on abusers protected and sunshine in Darwin. And our first story by Gera Kasikov has part of it on page 1 and part of it on page 7. Starting on page 1 of the headline, Abusers Protected. In the Northern Territory, a decades-old law protects individuals charged with sex crimes from being named unless they plead guilty or face a Supreme Court, which can take years. Now there's a call for a major change. And moving to page 7, the subheadline is Rapist Granted Anonymity. Amending a decades-old law which prevents identifying individuals charged with sex crimes in the Northern Territory must be a priority, the opposition says, as the Northern Territory remains the last jurisdiction where accused rapists and child abusers are afforded anonymity by law. Under the 1983 NT Sexual Offences Evidence and Procedure Act, any individual charged with a sex crime cannot be named unless their matter is committed to the Supreme Court or they plead guilty. A similar provision was in place in Queensland until 2023. In 2020, the previous Labor government under the then Attorney General Natasha Files amended a clause which allowed survivors of sexual abuse to self-identify in the media if they pleased. The act of stealthing removing a condom without consent during intercourse was also outlawed by the previous Labor government during a suite of sexual offence law amendments. Here are five cases below before the lower court containing individuals that by law the NT News cannot identify. NT News does not suggest the defendants in these cases are guilty. The first one, tourism worker faces possessing child abuse material. A territory tourism worker, age 36, was charged in October with one count of using a carriage service to possess or control child abuse material and on one count of possessing or controlling child abuse material. He was rejected bail at his first court appearance during which no plea was entered. The man was arrested after the US National Center for Missing and Exploited Children tipped off Northern Territory authorities about his alleged offending. The court previously heard his alleged offending involved children from the Philippines. Due to the aforementioned act, the NT News cannot reveal the tourism resort he was working in order to not identify the man. The man was on bail since February 16. His matter will return to the court on May 21 in Alice Springs. The second one, repeated child abuse possession charges. A 23-year-old man has been arrested, bailed and slapped with child abuse charges three times in the Red Centre. The man was first arrested in October, bailed, then re-arrested in November, after which he was again granted bail. Each time he was charged with allegedly possessing child abuse material. He was then further arrested in February this year when he was again charged with allegedly possessing child abuse material. In February, he was also charged with possessing less than a trafficable quantity of a Scheduled 1 and 2 dangerous drug and breaching his bail. He was originally slapped with three charges of possessing child abuse material, but earlier this year a single count was withdrawn. His matters have been taking place in closed court. The man is remanded in custody. His matter will return to the local court this week. Third case, no bail after alleged indecent assault. A top-end truckie charged with indecently assaulting a woman in the Barkly cannot be named. The man was arrested and charged with gross indecency without consent in February this year. The truckie, who was refused bail at his first court appearance, is alleged to have indecently assaulted an 18-year-old woman at the Barclay Homestead. No plea was entered at his first court appearance. The man was granted bail on March 6. His matter will be returning to the court this week. Fourth case, man slapped with child abuse charges. A 42-year-old man has been charged after child abuse material was allegedly found in his Humpty Doo home. He's been charged with two counts of possessing child abuse material, two counts of transmitting child abuse material, two counts of accessing child abuse material, and a single count of producing child abuse material. United States law enforcement tipped off NT police about the man's alleged offending. The man has been remanded in custody. His matter will be returning to the local court on June 9. The next one is bestiality child abuse charges. A man cried during his first court appearance in the Top End after being charged with horrific offences such as bestiality and possessing child abuse material. The man, who cannot be named under the statutory suppression, fronted Darwin Court in March when he was refused bail. He's been charged with two counts of distributing animal sexual abuse and animal crush material, four counts of transmitting child abuse material, five counts of access child abuse material, and two counts of possessing child abuse material. No plea was entered to his first court appearance. He has been remanded in custody and his matter will return to court on July. Asked about amending the Act, Shadow Attorney General Chancey Pate said, "We will always support reforms that strengthen the law. We are the last jurisdiction in the country to act, and that should concern every Territorian," he said. "This must be a priority. If the government does not support these changes, they need to explain." Northern Territory Attorney General Marie-Claire Boothby said she understood community interest in the amending the legislation given the high-profile case of the Kumanjayi little baby. "While we've undertaken significant reforms to strengthen our law and order in the Territory, we always said that there's much more work to do and everything is on the table," Ms. Boothby said. And that was from pages 1 and 7, Abusers Protected. Next article by Nathaniel Chambers has a headline on page 1, Suns Shine in Darwin, but the story is on page 3 with a sub-headline, Suns Fly In Hoping to Stay Undefeated. The Gold Coast Suns have touched down in Darwin, eager to build on their 8-game top-end unbeaten run and their connection to the region. The Suns will take on St Kilda on Port Adelaide in what is shaping to be another thrilling doubleheader at TIO Stadium, where the home side will hope to firm their finals claim. There's still plenty of territory connections in the side beyond on-field success with Ben Long, Daniel Rioli and Joel Jeffrey, all certain to take the field in front of the friends and family. Captain Noah Anderson said it was those connections and the continuity of having played with success over the past 4 years that held the side in good stead. "There's no pressure. We feel like we play pretty good, consistent footy up here, but we know that even though we play good footy here, it doesn't mean we'll get the result," he said. "Every game we've played has been hard work and we've put a lot of hard work into that. Beyond the on-field action, the club are focused on getting into the community as much as possible and embracing Darwin. I know we're going to go down to the St Mary's Football Club with Longy's family cooking us up a feed, so little things like that make us our visit special," he said. And that was pages 1 and 3, Suns Shine in Darwin. Now we move to our ABC On article by Diana King, titled "Aboriginal Dance Company Brings True Story of Stolen Generation Survivor to Stage." The true story of a young displaced Aboriginal man's letters to an English academic has taken the stage at the Sydney Opera House in the form of dance. The first leg of Northern Territory Dance Company production, The Other Side of Me, is a contemporary dance piece portraying the struggles of the stolen generations. Artistic director and Larrikaria man Gary Lang says it tells the story of a grown-up Gurindji boy who was removed at a young age from his birthplace in the Northern Territory in the 1960s and adopted by a white English family. "I was a child of that time too, you know, born in 61, and thinking they had come to take me away from my mum, but they didn't. The man at the centre of The Other Side of Me, unnamed in the production, was raised in a remote hamlet in England where he crossed paths with Dr. Laurie Fish, who became his pen pal and the recipient of his writings. Dr. Fish, who died in 2024, initiated the collaboration between Northumbria University, where she was an associate professor, and Lang's dance company in 2020. When I read his letters to her, it's like I could actually hear his voice, and his written work was so beautiful," Lang says. "The show translates into movement with the emotional trauma of a man being stranded between two continents and two cultures and his search for identity and belonging. What you're seeing within the dance is like the turmoil. It's like the two sides of the same coin, Lang says. The dance duet mirrors the inner conflict of the man's journey growing up in and out of jail, never returning to his homeland, and ultimately his death in custody. It's about the man having his messed up thoughts and living through his demons, and then you see another person who might be his cellmate or the indigenous spirit, like his ancestors, that travel with him, he says. Lang says the show, produced by Black Dance, which has toured 13 towns and cities across the country, has resonated with audiences. One lady in Margaret River, she cried, she recalls. She said, I could never put my feelings into words, and what I saw is how I was. For others, Lang wants to create awareness. This week's Sydney Opera House performance marks a first for Lang, who, prior to forming the Northern Territory Dance Company in Darwin in 2004, had performed all over the world. I've never danced with the Opera House, he says, but now my company is performing there, so yeah, pretty chuffed about that one. Following a final performance in Sydney on Saturday, Lang and his dancers Blake Escott and Alexander Abbott will continue to Newcastle upon Tyne in the UK, where the story began. It was the outcome of a cross-cultural creative collaboration begun 7 years ago between Lang's NT Dance Company and the Northumbria University. After performing at the Newcastle on Tyne, The Other Side of Me finishes in the run at the Rise Festival in Inverness in Scotland at the end of May. The Rise Festival is an annual festival of contemporary dance and performance, and it's this year honouring global Indigenous artists whose work connects land, story and movement. And that was our ABC Online article titled Aboriginal Dance Company Brings True Story of Stolen Generation Survivor to Stage. Now from page 5 of the news, Danger, Death and a Flawed Division by Gera Kazakov. Kuwinjai, a little baby's auntie, says the family knew the danger she was in before her death as a history of child protection notifications is revealed, but the reports do not mean substantiation, not one not-for-profit chief executive said. Northern Territory Senator Jacinta Price, who is the Kuwinjai little baby's aunt, said she was expected there would be child protection notifications prior to the young girl's tragic death. I suppose for me, I probably expected that that would be have been notifications in place given the circumstances surrounding her death. And no doubt, you know, and some of those came from within family as well, Senator Price said. And I think there were family and members that are beside themselves because they knew the danger she was already in. The worst part is you're not surprised when you see it. That's the worst part. Again, more needs to be done. Senator Price says she was not comfortable elaborating on the circumstances behind the reports. Secretariat of National Aboriginal Islander Childcare Chief Executive Catherine Little said child notification reports do not mean substantiation. This was a child who was very loved and her family are shattered by her loss, she said. On Wednesday, NT Child Protection Minister Robin Cahill confirmed three department staff had been stood down and an external investigation launched into the events of the lead-up to the death of little Kuwinjai. I have, over the past 12 months, looked at case after case after case where we have seen years go by of notifications before children are actually taken into care and safety, she said. Quite frankly, this is not good enough and it cannot continue. The announcement was made after the Australian newspaper revealed six notifications about Kuwinjai little baby's welfare had been made to child protection before her disappearance. I'm pleased to see the actions of the NT government today and the standing down of three individuals from within the Child Protection Agency because I've always had concerns that the agency is fundamentally flawed, Senator Price said. It estimates last year, Ms. Cahill said there were 9,557 notifications to the department, which flagged a child had been exposed to abuse, harm or neglect. Of those notifications, 47% proceeded to a new child protection notification, while 41% were part of an open case, Ms. Cahill told Estimates. The remaining figure as of March 2025 comprised more than 1,000 notifications that did not proceed to investigation. Domestic and family violence comprised of 77% of the reports to the department, Ms. Cahill told the committee. On Wednesday, NT Shadow Minister for Children and Family, Chancey Pake, called the demonstration of Aboriginal families disgusting. What I'm absolutely concerned about is the narrative going around that somehow that Aboriginal families do not care for their children or are not in the capacity to give that level of care, he said. This is a mother who absolutely was caring and loving for her child and absolutely was trying to keep her child safe. Senator Price, a grandmother, bemoaned the quality of the life in town camps, but said the tragedy had hardened her to continue to fight for better conditions. I think my grandson and how there's no way on earth he would ever live in such conditions, she said. And that was from page 5, Danger, Death and a Flawed Division. Also on page 5, by Fia Walsh, Baby's Suspicious Injuries. A six-week-old baby is reportedly in hospital with suspicious head injuries after concerns about its safety had previously been flagged with Northern Territory Child Protection Authorities. According to The Australian, the baby was flown in its mother from a community in the Gulf of Carpentaria in the Royal Darwin Hospital this week. The newspaper said this followed reports of suspicious head injuries on the infant to the NT Department of Child and Families. The Northern Territory Police Force confirmed it was investigating after the family attended a remote Roper Gulf Region community clinic with an infant who had suffered unexplained physical injuries. Police believe the injuries may have occurred between April 13 and May 3. Police received a mandatory report and an investigation is underway, a spokesman said. The child's injuries were not life-threatening. No arrests have been made and the case of the injuries is currently unknown. It comes amid national scrutiny of the Territory's child protection processes after the unrelated alleged murder of Kumanjaya, a little baby in Alice Springs. Three people from the Children and Families Department were stood down on Wednesday, and at the same time, Child Protection Minister Robin Cahill ordered an external investigation into the events in the lead-up to the death of the five-year-old. The body of Kumanjaya, a little baby, was found in the Todd River bed on April 30, 5 days after he was last seen with 47-year-old Jefferson Lewis at the old-timers town camp. Lewis has since been charged with murder and other offences. And that was from page 5, Baby's Suspicious Injuries. On Vision Australia Radio, you're listening to the Top End News with readings from the Northern Territory News and ABC Online for this Friday, the 8th of May. We're now moving on to our editorial from page 40, titled Change It. It's time for the Northern Territory to join the rest of Australia and make the necessary changes for the naming of accused sex offenders. Currently in the Northern Territory, we have a decades-old law that protects individuals charged with sex crimes after being named. Under the 1983 NT Sexual Offences Evidence and Procedures Act, any individual charged with a sex crime cannot be named unless the matter is committed to the Supreme Court or they plead guilty. Those accused of sex crimes are granted anonymity in the Northern Territory while their matter is before the lower court. In 2020, the previous Labor government amended a clause that allows survivors of sexual abuse to self-identify in the media if they please. NT Attorney General Marie Claire Boothby says she understands community interest in amending the legislation given the high-profile case of Kumanjaya Little Baby. Shadow Attorney General Cheney Pake has been more forthright, acknowledging that the Northern Territory is the last jurisdiction in the country to act and that the time for action is now. He says changing the current legislation must be a priority. If the government does not support these changes, it needs to explain why. Previous protections were seemingly based on outdated false assumptions that women frequently make up sexual complaints to damage reputations. This is draconian thinking. Currently, there are 5 cases in the lower court containing individuals who, by law, and the NT News cannot identify unless they are committed to the Supreme Court. The NT News does not suggest the defendants in these cases are guilty. Publicly naming defendants could well lead to witnesses or alleged victims coming forward with relevant evidence. We should be supporting victims by removing special protections for sex crimes accused that do not exist for other serious crimes. And that was from page 40 of editorial Change It. And now from page 18, a story by Fia Walsh, High Price of Truancy. The Northern Territory government will ramp up referrals for income management for parents of truants under a plan to more than halve the number of chronic absentees by the end of the year. Income management for truancy has been in place for 7 months and so far 49 families have been referred, 37 referrals accepted, and just 5 of those families have been sent their children back to school. Nonetheless, the government says the strategy remains central to its plan to reduce the number of students on the intensive support roll to 800 by the end of the year and 500 by the end of 2027. Currently, 1,781 students are on the roll, meaning they have been skipping school for 20 consecutive days. The focus on reducing persistent truancy comes amid a record $1.73 billion education spend on this week's Northern Territory budget. The budget includes an increase of $48.3 million for public schools, bringing their total funding to $1.03 billion and $14.3 million more for non-government schools, bringing their total funding to $351.9 million. The increased funding is due to the Northern Territory and Commonwealth funding through the Better Fairer Schools Agreement. Our expectation is organisations that receive funding from the department must focus on outcomes and not output, Education Department Chief Executive Susan Bowden said. Their focus must be on activities or programs that get children to school and keep them at school. From term three, when a student is placed on the intensive support role, it will trigger a letter going to the student's family, and the department's school engagement advisors will make contact with the family, advising them if their child does not return to school, they will be referred for income management. Education Minister Joe Hershey said the message is simple. Get your children to school or become income managed. If you don't want to be income managed, take some responsibility for your children and get them to school. We know that education and training opportunities are key to reducing crime, and this budget provides students with real opportunities and pathways to real employment, she said. The Northern Territory has the lowest school attendance rates in the nation at 87% non-Aboriginal attendance and 57% Aboriginal attendance rates. Shadow Minister for Education Emmanuel Brown accused the government of reaching for punitive measures instead of addressing the real reasons children were disengaging from school. You cannot punish your way to better attendance, and after a failed $21 million truancy program, attendance is still going backwards across much of the territory, he said. Families need support, not blame. They need to access early years education safe and properly resourced schools and in-classroom supports for students with additional needs. What this budget shows, the government has forgotten territory schools and students and teachers. And that was from page 18, High Price of Truancy. And from page story, an article by our staff writers, a $50,000 boost in honour of Dolly. The Northern Territory government is marking a Do It for Dolly Day with a funding boost for the Northern Territory Suicide Prevention Community Grants Program. Minister for Health Steve Edgington said Northern Territory Health and the Northern Territory Primary Health Network had boosted the SPCG funding by an additional $50,000, with $20,000 from NT Health as part of its commitment to reducing suicide rates. We know that suicide has a devastating impact, and I am pleased to announce on Do It for Dolly Day that the CLP government has boosted the funding for these grants, Mr. Edgington said. Too many lives are being lost to suicide, and the cost to our community is immeasurable. Behind every statistic is a person, a family, and a future cut short. Mr. Edgington said the Suicide Prevention Community Grants aim to reduce suicide rates in the Northern Territory, which were the highest in the country. In 2024, 52 Territorians died by suicide, a rate of 19.8 for every 100,000 people. Community members in non-government organisations can now apply for grants between $500 to $10,000 to support community-led projects that raise awareness and contribute to suicide prevention across the NT. The grants are available for eligible activities that align with the Northern Territory Suicide Prevention Strategic Implementation Plan 2023-28. Keeping everyone safe, the plan seeks to support individuals, families and communities to increase well-being and build strength and to educate, train and support communities to lead local responses. Since the SPCG launch in 2018, 239 projects have been given $1.9 million. This year, applications close on June the 1st and you can apply at https://grantsnt.nt.gov.au. That was from page 3, a $50,000 K boost in honour of Dolly. And on page 4, a story by Harry Brill, US Commander wows the NT. One of the world's most influential military commanders has slipped into Darwin unannounced to hold a closed-doors meeting with the NT Chief Minister Leo Fenaracchio and key advisers. US Admiral Samuel Paparo flew into the Darwin office. He held high-level talks in Canberra with Defence Minister Richard Marles and Foreign Minister Penny Wong. Responsible for 380,000 soldiers, sailors and Marines, Admiral Paparo is commander of the US Indo-Pacific Command, making Darwin one of several strategic cities of particular interest to him. While it was understood his visit was spurred on by last week's release of the NT Department strategy, Defence Strategy, the senior commander was also seen meeting military personnel at RAF Base Darwin, which is considered one of the most important military locations in the country. Accompanying Admiral Paparo was Charge of Affairs Erica Olsen, who was President Donald Trump's pick to manage the US-Australia bilateral relationship. The timing of their arrival also comes after Northern Territory Defence Week, which opened the doors for extensive networking between military officials and industry leaders. Ms. Fenaracchio credited the visit of the combined efforts of both her government and industry leaders across the territory. Maintaining strong relationships with our defence partners is absolutely essential for the Northern Territory to continue to be allied partner of choice for the United States, she said. to have the Admiral travel all the way to Darwin to meet me specifically and discuss these important strategic issues reinforces the significance of the NT's role in our shared defence and economic future. During their discussion, it was understood that Chief Minister flagged her interest in visiting the US for an official trip. Their catch-up has been more than a year in the making, with Admiral Paparo having invited Ms. Finnerakio to Honolulu last year after the Defence Northern Territory delegation spent a week on the island pitching to potential US investors. With tensions in the Indo-Pacific rising, Admiral Paparo has made his concerns about the region known to his superior in Washington, D.C., having recently told Congress the US needed to supercharge their warship production to deter China. And that was on page 4, US Commander Wows the NT. And from Harry Brill on page 18, pitch black flyover confirmation excites. Jet enthusiasts have reason to celebrate, with defence officials confirming the Mindy Beach flypass will go ahead this year's exercise pitch black. The announcement comes after weeks of speculation the Department of Defence might scale back jet pilot activities amid precarious global events and resource scarcity. However, those doubts were buried on Thursday morning. As per previous iterations, exercise pitch black 2026 will include a Mindy Beach flypast on July 23, 2026, and the RAF Darwin Open Day on August 1, 2026 to thank the community for their ongoing support, the Defence said in a statement. Exercise Pitch Black 2026 is vital for the preparedness and collective security of both Australia and the wider region. We thank the communities of the Northern Territory and Queensland for their ongoing support. The Mindy Beach flypast is regarded as Pitch Black's top activity, with thousands flocking the sand to get a look at some of the world's most advanced jets tear along the Territory coastline. Exercise Pitch Black starts on July 20 and runs through to August 7. And that was from Harry Brill, Pitch Black Flyover Confirmation Excites. And I'm attributed from page 18, connect via free postcard. As Beyond Blue celebrates 25 years of supporting Australians, Mental Health Millions of Postcards will encourage Australians to reach out and stay connected. 4 million prepaid connection postcards are being delivered to letterboxes across the country, as research reveals loneliness is causing distress for 1 in 3 Australians. The nationwide delivery marks the 6th year of the Connection Postcards initiative delivered by Australia Post in partnership with Beyond Blue, encouraging people to send a simple handwritten message to someone they care about. And that was from page 18, connect via free postcard. And still on page 18, another attributed article, data proves mums spoiled. Despite having living costs rising and high interest rates, Australian mums are set to be spoiled this Mother's Day. ANZ data shows customers spent $592 million nationwide over the Mother's Day weekend last year, exceeding the projections and rising 6.6% on 2024 spending $555 million. Dining out proved to be the most popular way to celebrate, with $83 million spent at eateries, up 10.16% year-on-year. Strong growth was also recorded across a range of traditional gifting categories, including travel services up 15%, watches and jewellery up 11.9%, and florists up 7.81%. Spending on welfare surged 28%. And that was an article titled, Data Proves Mum Spoiled. And that completes our readings for today's edition of the Top End News on Vision Australia Radio. I'm Peter Hall. I was your reader, editor and panel operator. This program is produced in our Adelaide studios and can be heard regularly at this time on Vision Australia Radio, 1197 AM in Adelaide, VA Radio and digital and online at varadio.org, broadcasting in Darwin and Adelaide.
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7: With information on the latest developments in assistive technology and initiatives, from the studios of 2RPH in Sydney and around the country on the Radio Reading Network of Australia, we bring you AbleQuest. Hello, I'm Marnie Roper. In this segment of AbleQuest, we are pleased to welcome back a recent guest, Julie Ross Edwards. Julie is an educator who helps young adults with intellectual and other disabilities develop socially and achieve their potential in the workplace. The organisation that Julie founded, Head High, provides training programs for young people from school leavers to 30-somethings. The aim is to develop their social, communication and occupational skills and build their self-esteem and confidence for functioning well in an ableist world. With the involvement of her young adult clients, Head Hires, as she calls them, Head High helps create employment opportunities by showcasing their skills through special events. As a team, they engage in conversations with local businesses about how they can contribute to successful business operations in the hope of securing employment. Julie's passion is to watch her clients grow into confident and self-determined young adults. Julie talks with Barbara Sullivan about Head High's philosophy and special approach, starting with a brief overview of its aims.
8: I would probably say it's very progressive service and quite unique and highly personalised programmes for young adults who have a disability. So we have focused on young adults, but in fact, I'm about to launch a mature adult programme for those 30 plus, because I actually realised that I've had quite a few calls from that age group and there's a gap. So I want to offer them the same style of unique initiative to fit their life stage.
9: Well, that'll be an interesting subject that we might swing back to, because I'd be interested to know about the differences in how you approach that life stage and the younger people that you're currently working with. Let's talk about the Head High philosophy. Talk a little bit about your philosophy in general and then how you actually go about developing the skills of the young people who are your clients.
8: Yeah, so the philosophy really was all about my clients being seen and through that raising confidence, self-esteem and communication skills. So one of my passions was to make sure that my clients are seen in the community and the business community for all their strengths and skills. So that was really the underpinning philosophy, along with obviously the education and the learning and the developing initiatives, which is the main focus of most of the programs. So part of that is about the way we go about in the community. So we're not just going about the community for a day out. We might do that occasionally as a special treat, but it's about going into businesses, being seen, introducing ourselves and asking for experience or collaboration.
9: That's actually a fairly brave thing to do. You're not just writing to them or sending a resume or something. No. Talk a little bit about their reactions.
8: So the way I designed it was I named it a professional skills share because I want the business to know that it is about them as well, and it's about creating a relationship with a young adult, seeing the impact that that has, but also offering that new environment, the new work skills that this young adult may never have been exposed to. And we always, with the hope of that developing further with the relationship as it goes on and the experience as it goes on, that obviously the ultimate goal is that we hope that that partnership will become a paid job in some form. So yeah, we go in, obviously the head hires, my young adults, we practice and we do lots of work around projecting our voice, posture, being confident, what we're going to say, what information we want to give. And sometimes they will go in as a very small group with myself or Nitsi, my wonderful support staff member. And it's very much client-led. I'll be there for that boost of confidence, which they do often need, totally understandable. But they lead it and they will introduce themselves. They tell a little bit about Head High. And then they will see that they are looking for some opportunity to get some learning and development in a job situation, and would the business like to have them.
9: Are they fairly clear before they go in on what they want to do?
8: Not necessarily clear on what they're going to do in the business, but we tend to match the person with the business. So before we'll approach a business, we'll think, who in the group would this suit? Who would this benefit? And we'll talk to the group about that and see what their opinions are. And then that will be the person that will go in and introduce themselves, so that you've already got that personal connection. So it is scary for them. But I have to say, after a few years of doing this with my wonderful young adults, that I can see the change in them being able to network after a few attempts and being able to walk in with confidence. It's quite a great way of doing it. It's very scary, very confronting, and we never know what reaction we're going to get. So I'm always there for backup or support or extra explanations, but I try to have it as client-led as possible. The philosophy of Head High is to be seen. It's not about me being seen, it's about my clients being seen.
9: You've got quite a number of businesses that are taking on clients of yours.
8: Yeah, it's been wonderful. Obviously, I'm sure anyone will understand that we don't always get the outcome we would want from that interaction. Sometimes it's very genuinely that they are too busy to offer that kind of support and guidance, or they might be short-staffed, they might just not have the capacity. So we do totally understand that. Sometimes there's, you know, reactions which you don't want, where that lack of understanding around disability and communication is really apparent. But I would say on the whole, in Mosman and Manly, we've done incredibly well. And I think that because other businesses hear about success elsewhere, that makes it a bit easier now, because they've heard of us, they've heard what we do. But we've got some wonderful businesses in Mosman. We've got Accoutrement, who've been amazing. Mosman News, again, just amazing inclusive values from people that don't necessarily have experience in being around people with mm-hmm. disability, but have welcomed us with open arms and offered amazing experiences and opportunities and collaborations. Bloom, that was a massive success. Bloom in Mosman, one of my young ladies ended up with paid employment there. So she did the Skillshare, she worked in our tea room, and then she just wowed them and she was offered some paid work every Thursday. So pop into Bloom.
9: Do you have milestones that you hope to achieve in terms of numbers of businesses and numbers of clients that are placed?
8: I think it's more about variety of placement rather than numbers. So we can try and help the young adult experience a range of environments. And Head High is all about finding their pathway, their talents, their skills. I suppose mm-hmm. that comes into numbers as well. But I would say in Mosman, we've got about 11 or 12 businesses that have participated. And in Manly, that's growing. We've probably had maybe 6 or 7 in Manly. And that's growing at the moment. So that's fabulous.
9: So talking of Manly, you had an event there not so long ago in August, fashion event.
8: It was joyous. So we were raising money for Mentoring Men in Manly, and we've raised around $700, and that was purely just raffle tickets. So it was for a very small event. We had an audience of maybe 25 because we were with Op for Change. That was our venue. And the Op for Change team collaborated with us, offered us the venue. We used their clothes to showcase sustainable fashion. So there was a limited capacity. But our head hires absolutely did us proud. There was Some of them were waitering, some of them were modelling. We had stylists, we had a DJ. We had incredible artwork for sale by one of our very talented young adults in the group. And it was just a joyous night. I think everyone smiled, all the audience, all of us just smiled the whole night.
9: Oh, that's fantastic. And so that's quite different from the very successful Tea and Scones event you had in Mossman, which I believe we can see on film. A film was made and it was entered in the Focus on Ability Film Festival.
8: That's right. We have a stunning film that you can see on YouTube on our videographer's channel. So Pratiksha Mohanty generously offered her time to us to make this stunning documentary about our tea room and about the ability of the head hires to run and lead this beautiful upmarket tea room. So on the back of that success, we are reopening the tea room for the Mossman Festival in October. So we have only 3 dates that we are open, so it's going to fill up very quickly, which we're delighted about. But again, at the moment, we're going through all the process of planning, and the group are currently writing poetry to read in the tea room. We have a young man rehearsing his piano to play in the tea room.
9: Oh, great.
8: We have redesigned the menu just a little bit. But yeah, it'll be just a truly unique experience, and knowing that anybody who comes is also having a great time, but also making a real impact on inclusion and the skills and confidence of my young adults.
9: And what a lovely venue to have it, overlooking the Allan Border Oval in October. Beautiful. So any other events coming up before Christmas?
8: We'll really focus in on everyone working on their own personal goals leading up to Christmas. So there'll be a lot of personal goal work, and there'll also be, hopefully, a few people going out to businesses. We've just got a new business that's taken on. I forgot to mention that earlier. We just had a brand new business in Mossman, the hair salon in Mossman, with Johnny and Federico. And they've just taken one of my Monday school leaver young adults for experience. So I'm hoping, we've been around doing our networking the last couple of weeks. So we have approached a couple of new businesses. So it'll be interesting to see if they come back with a positive response.
9: Well, the very best for the upcoming Tea and Scone Room.
8: Thank you for having me on, and we hope to see you in the tea room.
9: Our guest today was Julie Ross Edwards, founder of Head High Disability Services.
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0: Ron Sonecki and Brian LeCornu here with a summary of the television and radio programs for the rest of today, Friday, May the 8th, 2026. On ABC One, 5:30, Antiques Roadshow, 6:30, Hard Quiz. 7 p.m, ABC News, 7:30, Gardening Australia. 8:30, Patience. 9:20, Gruen. 9:55, Ursula. 10:25, ABC Late News. 10:40, Guy Montgomery's Guy Mont Spelling Bee. 11:25, Murdoch Mysteries. 12:15, Love Me, rated MA15+. 1:05, Rage New Music, rated MA15+. 5 a.m, Rage. On 7, 5 o'clock, The Chase Australia. 6 o'clock, 7 News. 7 p.m, AFL pre-game show. 7:30, Football, AFL, Round 9, Port Adelaide versus Western Bulldogs from Adelaide Oval. 10:30, Get On Extra. 11 p.m, 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Minute. 5 a.m, NBC Today. 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First Temple. 10:30, SBS World News Late. 11 p.m, The King. 11:55, Babylon Berlin. 12:50, Babylon Berlin. 1:45, Brian Cox. 2:35, Brian Cox. 3:30, Finding Your Roots. 4:30, Barmaid. 4:55, Destination 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
4: Dr. Martin Luther King.
5: Princess Wales. A women's revolution was not
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7: Medical has exploded. President's
8: crop. There's been no face of Mr. Bolton.
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11: Hello and welcome to On This Day. I'm Marilyn Barclay, and today is Friday, the 8th of May. We begin today's program by going back to this day in 1876, which saw the death of Truganini at 63, believed for many years to have been the last full-blooded Tasmanian Aboriginal to pass away on the Tasmanian main shores, a myth that was widely perpetuated until at least the 1970s. A further three full-blood Tasmanian Aboriginal women were anecdotally known to be living on South Australia's Kangaroo Island well into the late 1870s. Before white settlement, Tasmania was a relatively peaceful environment, inhabited by the indigenous Palawa people. However, in 1804, the first of the major hostilities between Europeans and Aboriginals occurred. The Battle of Risdon occurred when about 300 Aboriginal men on a kangaroo hunt inadvertently wandered into the British settlement. Thinking they were being attacked, the soldiers fired upon the party, killing three of the hunters. Hostilities between Europeans and Tasmanian Aboriginals escalated in the following decades. Due to increased tensions between the Aboriginals and white settlers, the government initially offered bounties for the capture of Aboriginal adults and children. Several hundred Aboriginals were then relocated to Flinders Island. However, many returned. Among those to return to the Tasmanian mainland was Truganini, who was the daughter of Mangana, chief of the Bruny Island people. Her childhood had been marred by a course of unfortunate events. She suffered a violent upbringing. Her mother was killed by whalers. Her first fiancé was killed while saving her from being kidnapped, and her sisters were abducted and taken to Kangaroo Island, where they were either sold as slaves or killed. Truganini died on the 8th of May 1876, the last known member of the Palawa people. Over the centuries, smallpox has been one of mankind's most feared and deadly diseases, with a history dating back at least 3,500 years. Historically, it spread across the world, killing kings and peasants alike. One third or more of infected people died, as little could be done for them. A World Health Assembly resolution, adopted on this day in 1980, declared that the global goal of smallpox eradication had been achieved, and no cases of naturally occurring smallpox have happened since. The world's last naturally occurring case was discovered on the 26th of October 1977 in Somalia. This was followed by 2 years of actively searching for cases to make certain that transmission of the virus had stopped. Prior to eradication, smallpox epidemics were common in many countries, leaving death, blindness, and disfigurement behind. The eradication of this devastating infectious disease has been called one of the greatest achievements in public health. Now we head to the French overseas island of Martinique for a devastating event that took place on this day in 1902. Previously thought to be dormant, the volcano Mount Pelée began to erupt on the 23rd of April 1902. Over the next fortnight, the volcano continued to rumble and belch volcanic ash. On the 5th of May, a mudflow swept down a river on the southwest flank of the volcano, destroying a sugar mill, burying about 150 people, and generating a series of three tsunamis as it hit the sea. The tsunamis swept along the coast, damaging buildings and boats. On the 8th of May 1902, the volcano erupted with one massive and devastating explosion. A cloud of superheated steam, volcanic gases and dust travelled down the mountain to the city of Saint-Pierre, some 4 kilometres away. Covering the entire city, it instantly ignited everything that was combustible. This was followed by a half-hour downpour of muddy rain mixed with ashes. Out of a population of about 30,000, there were only 2 survivors, a prisoner held in an underground cell in the town's jail, later pardoned, and a man who lived at the edge of the city. Mount Pelée continued to erupt and cause further devastation, and on the 30th of August 1902, about 2,000 people are believed to have died when a lava flow struck the village of Morne Rouge. Now, what do we have on a lighter note? Well, here's a footy event to start with. In 1866, a meeting was held in Melbourne to outline the rules for Australian rules football, It was held at the Freemasons Hotel in Swanston Street.

Embassy in Atlanta, Georgia, on the 8th of May 1886. In 1963, the first James Bond film, Dr. No, was released in US theatres. In 1970, the Beatles' final album, Let It Be, was released in the UK. And also in 1970, 100,000 people marched in protest through the streets of Melbourne against Australia's involvement in the Vietnam War. Now, if you have your birthday today, then you share it with the world's best-loved naturalist, Sir David Attenborough, who was born in 1926. He's produced and narrated several television wildlife and nature programs, including Life on Earth and The Blue Planet. In 2019, he narrated Our Planet, an 8-part documentary series, and he's become more vocal in his support of environmental causes. His books include The Trials of Life, Life on Earth, and Living Planet. He is the younger brother of British film actor and director Sir Richard Attenborough, who died in 2014. And Anthony Field was born in 1963. Before becoming a Wiggle, he played in a band called The Cockroaches with his brothers and fellow Wiggle, Jeff Fatt. He has a background in early childhood education, and while studying in this field, he met future Wiggles members Greg Page and Murray Cook. The rest, as they say, is history. And as we finish up today's show, it was on this day in 1996 that Mariah Carey scored her 12th number one single on the Billboard Hot 100 in the US with Always Be My Baby. It would go on to sell over 5 million copies.

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5: Good afternoon. It's Friday, the 8th of May, 2026. You're listening to the National News Hour, heard around the country on Vision Australia Radio. I'm Leslie Heinzman, and joining me in our Perth studio is Millie Ingate. First up, here's a quick look at what's making headlines around the country. Cost to rehabilitate ISIS brides, $2 million per year. Weapon maker investments stoke warnings, and inflationary WA handouts could inflame the GST debate. Now here's Millie with today's top story.
6: This article by April Glover from Channel 9 News. Cost to surveil and rehabilitate returning ISIS brides could be as high as $2 million a year. It will cost Australian taxpayers millions of dollars for the government to surveil and rehabilitate each so-called ISIS bride and their family as political tensions flare over the arrival of three women who now face serious criminal charges. The opposition previously claimed the cost of round-the-clock monitoring for high-risk individuals with links to the Islamic State terror group in Australia totals $2 million per person each year, a figure Finance Minister Katie Gallagher has been unable to deny. When asked if the figure was accurate, Gallagher told ABC Radio National that the government will spend what we need to spend to keep Australians safe. I would suggest the opposition would have done exactly the same if they were in the government, she added. Gallagher said the children of the ISIS brides and fighters, who have returned to Australia in particular, will require a lot of assistance and government-managed programs to reintegrate into society. We've consistently said the parents of these children have made a terrible decision to either take those children or have children in these camps or war zones, Gallagher said. They are Australian citizens. They are entitled to Australian citizenship. Victorian Liberal MP Jason Wood claimed the exorbitant yearly costs is spent on constant surveillance, with some citizens, returning citizens, requiring at least two officers. Coalition Home Affairs spokesman John O'Dunham previously criticised the Labor government for not stopping the Islamic-linked group from arriving on Australian soil. Australian taxpayers who can't pay their own bills are not going to be happy about people who went to join a terrorist organisation and support those perpetrating crimes under that organisation's banner, getting welfare payments, he said. It's not right. Dozens of ISIS fighters and their brides have returned to Australia since 2013. Government plans have been in place since 2014 to manage the returning citizens. Two ISIS brides who were arrested after arriving in Melbourne yesterday have been charged with slavery offences allegedly committed during their time in Syria. The two women, grandmother Kawasa Abbas, 53, and her daughter Zainab, 31, were taken into custody by federal police as they landed at Melbourne International Airport yesterday evening. Abbas has now been charged with four counts of crimes against humanity, including possessing and using a slave, and Zainab has been charged with two counts of crimes against humanity. Australian Federal Police, the AFP, will allege in court that Abbas travelled to Syria in 2014 with her husband and children and was complicit in the purchase of a female slave for US$10,000 and knowingly kept the woman in the home. Officers will allege that 31-year-old Zainab travelled to Syria in 2014 with her family and knowingly kept a female slave in the home. Each of the charges carry a maximum penalty of 25 years imprisonment. The charges come after a third ISIS bride, 32-year-old Janai Safar, was arrested after she landed in Sydney from Syria. Safar has been charged for allegedly entering and remaining in a declared conflict zone and joining ISIS. And that was cost to surveil and rehabilitate returning ISIS brides could be as high as $2 million a year by April Glover from Channel 9 News.
5: And news just in from the New Daily, first ISIS bride fails in court bid for freedom. One of the so-called ISIS brides who arrived from the Middle East has been denied bail on terrorism charges, while two more are waiting to know their fate. Janai Safar, 32, was arrested after arriving in Australia with a group of women and children who were all returning from a Syrian refugee camp on Thursday night. And that was from the New Daily. And our next article is entitled Weapon Maker Investments Stoke Warnings for Future Fund, and it's from Michael West Media. Australia has been warned it could be in breach of international law after it was revealed the Future Fund has invested millions in weapons companies involved in Israel's bombardment of Gaza. The nation's sovereign wealth fund has invested $8.6 million in Israeli weapons company Elbit Systems and $13.6 million in Lockheed Martin, which supplies military warplanes to the Israeli Air Force, according to a recent Future Fund investment report. It has also injected $165.3 million into Palantir, which has supplied AI-driven technologies to Israel for its offensive in Gaza. Another $72.2 million has been devoted to Bank Hapoalim, Bank Leumi and Israel Discount Bank, which were named on a United Nations database as furthering Israel's illegal settlement activity in the West Bank, East Jerusalem and the Golan Heights. Established two decades ago, the total of funds managed by Future Fund was $337.2 billion as of March 31. In a letter sent to Treasurer Jim Chalmers and Finance Minister Katie Gallagher from the Australia-Palestine Advocacy Network, the federal government has been urged to address the Future Fund's investments and stymie the flow of Australian money to Israeli weapons in its May budget. The Advocacy Network's executive officer, Katie Shamas, said, "The Future Fund was set up for our children's future, but it's being used to fund the killing of children in Palestine," the Advocacy Network's executive officer said. Australia has recognised the state of Palestine and for years recognised Israeli settlements in the occupied territories as illegal. The federal government has also sanctioned Israelis responsible for inciting and perpetrating settler violence. But Ms. Shamas warns the Sovereign Wealth Fund's investments create a contradiction that also puts Australia at risk of breaching international law, with the 2024 advisory opinion of the International Court of Justice reaffirming the settlement's illegality. The IDF's bombardment and starvation of Gaza has killed more than 72,000 people and destroyed the territory's infrastructure, leaving only 4% of its cropland undamaged and accessible, according to the UN World Food Programme. A genocide case against Israel has also been brought to the International Court of Justice, but the nation's prime minister has rejected the accusations. Israel's military campaign in Gaza began after designated terror group Hamas killed 1,200 Israelis and took about 250 hostages on October the 7th, 2023. A federal government spokesperson told AAP the Future Fund invests independently of the government and cannot be legally directed where to invest. However, the spokesperson said the Future Fund board invests in accordance with relevant laws, including applicable sanctions, and excludes activities banned under treaties and conventions signed by the government. The spokesperson said the board and the Future Fund management agency have robust processes in place to ensure these exclusions are applied appropriately. AAP has approached the Future Fund for comment. And that article was from Michael West Media, Weapon Maker Investment Stoke Warnings for Future Fund.
6: This is another article from Michael West Media. Inflationary WA handouts could inflame GST debate. A Western Australian family of five with three school-aged children will receive up to $950 in cash in cost of living relief from the state budget. Unnecessarily inflationary handouts in the cashed-up West Australian budget are likely to displease the Reserve Bank, according to a top economist. And such was the largesse on offer in Thursday's budget, headlined by a $2.4 billion surplus. It could also supercharge the GST wars. WA Treasurer Rita Saffiotti confirmed the state's eighth consecutive surplus, with major spends underpinned by a royalties boom and GST intake. There is a four-year infrastructure pipeline of $44.3 billion, including a much-needed boost to support housing stock. However, it was the cash handouts that caught the eye, including to motorists and families. Every WA licence holder will receive $100, irrespective of whether they drive a gas guzzler, an EV or a bike, while families will be handed $250 for every high school student and $150 for each in primary school or kinder. The cost of living relief was announced 2 days after high inflation caused the central bank to raise interest rates owing to high inflation. On announcing the rise, RBA Governor Michelle Bullock urged governments, state and federal, to look for ways to constrain demand. AMP Chief Economist Shane Oliver labelled the handouts unnecessarily inflationary and a classic example of why we cannot rely on politicians to keep inflation in check. They are in complete defiance of RBA Governor Bullock's comments on Tuesday, he said. They just make it harder to get inflation back down and will put more pressure on the RBA and hence mortgage holders. The handouts also run counter to Premier Roger Cook's pre-budget pledge to target cost of living relief, although there is plenty of that too. A $1 billion package funds a new carer's gold card, expanded free public transport, capped regional flight costs for locals, and energy rebates. Bankwest Curtin Economic Centre Director Alan Duncan said it would be wrong to characterise the budget as unstrategic. It was a budget that was looking to try and address bottlenecks in the system, address shortages of housing, shortages of skills, address infrastructure struggling to keep pace with population growth, he said. It was a really welcome scale of commitment to those issues. There's no doubt Western Australian economy is powering the nation. The question is, how much of that largesse should it keep and how much should it share with the less well-off? The past 8 years of combined surpluses, which tallies more than $23 billion, correlate to a 2018 policy by Scott Morrison's government to increase its GST distribution. That move has been labelled the worst public policy decision of the 21st century by economist Saul Eslake, but is cheered in WA. Professor Duncan said he saw the debate as live, but without a compelling case for change. I would not take this budget as a signal that says WA is swimming in it, he said. The use of additional revenues have been very smart. Exactly what you would be doing, not locked into recurrent spending and looking to the longer term. And that was inflationary WA handouts could inflame GST debate by Michael West Media.
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5: Australian drink named methanol moonshine labelled deeply insulting to memories of mass poisoning victims. This article from The Guardian. The company says branding was created well before the 2024 Laos tragedy and reflects its motorsport heritage. Bethany Clark is still grappling with the unimaginable loss of her childhood best friend, Simone White. In November 2024, the 28-year-old British lawyer was amongst six tourists, including 19-year-old Australia's Bianca Jones and Holly Bowles, to die after a suspected mass methanol poisoning in Laos. Clark, an Australian who was travelling with White and survived the poisoning, was shocked when she heard about an Australian alcoholic beverage named methanol moonshine. The brand name is completely inappropriate and disrespectful to the memories of the victims, she says. Believing it could lull people into a false sense of security about methanol, when just 15 mils can cause blindness and 30 mils can kill. The name has sparked a complaint to Australia's advertising watchdog, but the company has defended its branding, saying it was created well before the Laos tragedy and is a reference to the use of methanol fuel in Australian speedway and drag racing, reflecting motorsport heritage, not unsafe alcohol practices or illicit distillation. On April the 11th, a distiller scrolling through his Instagram reels was stunned by a sponsored post for the brand. The distiller, who asked to remain anonymous, says he was horrified to think that somebody would be so irresponsible as to market a moonshine product and attach the word methanol to it. The distiller filed an official complaint with Australia's advertising watchdog, Ad Standards, which referred it to the Alcohol Beverages Advertising Code Scheme, or ABAC. For Clark, the existence of such branding point... Sorry, I'll start that again. For Clark, the existence of such branding points to a fundamental failure by advertising watchdogs. The use of the word methanol in branding is deeply insulting to everyone who has lost someone close to them. In a statement to Guardian Australia, Wade Onger, a co-founder of Methanol Moonshine, extends sincere condolences to the families and friends affected by the Laos methanol poisoning tragedy and acknowledges the profound impact it has had on those involved. Methanol Moonshine was established in 2020, well before these events, he says, with the name rooted in our long-standing connection to Australian speedway and drag racing, where methanol fuel is widely used and forms a central part of the sport's identity. We understand that the term methanol carries serious implications in other contexts, particularly following recent international events. We respect those concerns. At the same time, our brand has always been positioned with a clearly defined motorsport context, and we do not believe it promotes or trivializes unsafe behavior. Our products are commercially manufactured, regulated alcoholic beverages produced through legitimate supply chains. They do not contain methanol and are sold in accordance with all applicable standards. Mark Jones's 19-year-old daughter Bianca was among those who died after drinking what is suspected to have been methanol-laced alcohol while holidaying in Laos with her best friend Holly. While he doesn't love the name, Methanol Moonshine, as a marketing professional, he understands the history behind it and why they probably came up with that brand. Jones says the Australian public now know the absolute dangers of methanol because of what's happened to our girls. He believes the company could take the opportunity to choose a new name while still staying true to their heritage. I'm sure there'd be something else starting with M that marries up, he says, suggesting Motor Oil Moonshine off the top of his head. Onger says the company is not announcing a rebrand, but is listening carefully to the concerns raised and will continue to assess our branding and communications in a responsible and considered way. Our focus remains on building an authentic Australian brand grounded in motorsport culture while operating responsibly within the alcohol industry. On the 13th of April, Ad Standards referred the distiller's complaint to ABAC. 4 days later, ABAC's complaints manager delivered the verdict. The chief adjudicator of the panel has decided that your complaint does not raise issues under the ABAC code and will therefore not be referred to the ABAC panel. The complainant emailed ABAC, demanding a review of the health and safety implications. By 20th of April, shortly after Guardian Australia had contacted ABAC's media team, the watchdog reversed its decision, saying it had reviewed and the complaint would be referred to the adjudication panel for determination. The panel, ABAC noted, has no power to enforce its decisions, and the quasi-regulatory system relies on industry participants agreeing to comply. Onger says his company is participating respectfully in the review and he will not comment further while it takes place. He says, however, we do not accept that the brand is misleading or irresponsible in its intent or presentation. Methanol Moonshine is not new to ABAC's radar, with a complaint upheld against the company in November 2021 for selling children's T-shirts emblazoned with the text Methanol Monsters and featuring photographs of children wearing the merchandise on its website. An ABAC panel found the merchandise breached standards by promoting an alcohol brand on children's clothing. Onger says the company accepted the panel's determination at the time, removed the material, and has since taken a more considered approach, particularly in relation to advertising standards. For Clark, the debate goes beyond advertising codes. She is campaigning for the UK and Australian governments to introduce visible resources in airports and on flights, warning about the dangers of methanol poisoning in high-risk destinations, and to integrate awareness into school curriculums. These simple measures could save lives and prevent more families from going through what Simone's family and I endured, she says. And that article is from The Guardian. Australian drink named methanol moonshine labelled deeply insulting to memories of mass poisoning victims.
6: This next article is from The Age. Ben Cubby reporting, supermarkets seek answers over battery recycling scandal. Weird fumes, fires and machinery operating late at night have been reported by dozens of residents near a troubled scrapyard at the centre of claims that Australia's biggest battery recycler is burning or dumping millions of batteries instead of recycling them. Major supermarkets and retailers which host EcoBat collection bins were seeking answers on Thursday after an investigation by this masthead revealed that EcoCycle is facing allegations of systemic and routine malpractice and have been evading the audits that would shed light on its recycling practices. EcoCycle and its sister company, Recycle, have denied processing any of the batteries they collect from their network of 6,000 EcoBat bins around Australia at the facility in the Melbourne suburb of Ringwood. But former employees of the companies have described large quantities of batteries being burned in a furnace there. Photographs show charred batteries at the facility, and data from concealed air tags suggests batteries were being diverted to the site. A spokesperson for Coles said the company was working to seek clarity and answers from the Battery Stewardship Council, the BSC, the government-backed agency responsible for overseeing the National B-Cycle Battery Recycling Scheme. We support efforts to make battery recycling safer and more accessible for customers, and we expect all parties involved in the scheme to meet the required standards for responsible collection, handling and recycling, a Coles spokesperson said. Aldi said it was also seeking clarification from the BSC about the allegations against EcoCycle. Our expectation is that all recycling partners operate in accordance with applicable standards and regulations, an Aldi spokesperson said. The Battery Stewardship Council said its investigations into the claims against EcoCycle were ongoing, and it had engaged a third party to audit the company's battery processing claims. Australians across every state and territory rely on the B-Cycle scheme to recycle batteries safely and responsibly, the council's chief executive, Libby Chaplin, said in a statement. BSC maintains continuity and contingency planning across its national network so that no single operator can compromise ongoing access to battery recycling services. EcoCycle said on Thursday that it strongly rejects suggestions that batteries collected through its national network are intentionally disposed of outside regulated and approved processes. The company has collected just over 10,000 tonnes of batteries from around the country since the B-Cycle scheme started in 2022. Public submissions to a proposal by Recycle to expand its Ringwood facility last year cite many examples of excessive noise and fumes at the scrapyard and allege industrial shredders were operating at odd hours that were apparently not permitted under the company's operating permit. It is noisy, loud, operates at all hours, and it smells, said one submission from a resident near the site on Heatherdale Road in Ringwood. The past history of this recycler is horrific, and the fact that its compliance with regulations is nil, said another. People suffered financially moving instead of being daily subjected to this noise and air pollution. I could hear it from my house, and I couldn't sit outside due to the noise and smells, another said. Numerous submissions mentioned fumes from the industrial furnace on the site and said it had been afflicted by several fires in the past decade, including one that burned for several days. They were concerned about the proximity of a primary school and a childcare centre a few hundred metres away. Fire and Rescue Victoria would not comment on how many times it attended blazes at the facility, though a 2021 press release from the organisation said 28 firefighters had put out a significant fire at the scrapyard in October of that year. Despite the overwhelming public opposition to Recycle's proposed expansion of the Ringwood facility, Victoria's Environment Protection in February granted the company a conditional operating licence to process e-waste at the site. And that was Ben Cubby from The Age with Supermarkets Seek Answers Over Battery Recycling Scandal.
5: 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After the break, we'll return with more news stories, including Supermarkets Seek Answers Over Battery Recycling Scandal, Australia's Silent Killer, and Formula One Bombshell.
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5: Welcome back. Our next article is taken from SBS. Australia's growing silent killer could claim thousands of lives by century's end. More than 1,500 people a year could die from heat waves in Australia by the end of the century under current climate trends, with the hottest parts of the country hardest hit, new research shows. The study led by Monash University researchers and published in the Lancet Planetary Health is the first nationwide community-level projection of heat wave-related excess deaths. Researchers used a two-stage model across four scenarios: rapid decarbonisation, current trends, mid to high warming, and high fossil fuel use, to estimate heatwave mortality rates by 21,000. They also compared outcomes with and without adaptation to rising temperatures, analysing 2,288 communities across Australia. Without adaptation, annual deaths by 21,000 were projected to reach 842 under rapid decarbonisation, 1,558 under current trends, and 1,900 under mid to high warming, and 5,800 under a high fossil fuel scenario. Under current trends, without adaptation, mortality rates were projected to rise sharply. Deaths would increase by 1,071% in the Northern Territory, 686% in Queensland, 444% in New South Wales, 412% in Tasmania, 337% in Western Australia, 296% in Victoria, 208% in the ACT, and 199% in South Australia. Urban areas, 398%, were projected to see a slightly higher increase in mortality rates compared to rural areas, 326%. The study, which accounted for population growth, found adaptation, such as improved infrastructure and acclimatisation, would significantly reduce deaths. For example, Northern Territory mortality rates could fall from 10.5 to 1.5 deaths per 100,000 people. However, researchers warn that considerable residual risk would remain, with deaths rising under all scenarios. The study highlighted geographic and social inequalities, with the highest death rates in northern and inland regions where baseline temperatures are already high. The study said in these areas, which are also home to high proportions of indigenous and remote communities, residents' vulnerability to extreme heat is amplified by inadequate healthcare infrastructure. Lead researcher Shandy Lee said the findings highlighted the need for targeted action. These projections underscore the urgent need for integrated mitigation and locally tailored adaptation strategies to address climate-related health inequities, she said. Researcher Yuming Guo said rural and socio-economically disadvantaged areas had higher exposure to heat waves and generally insufficient adaptive capacity, while metropolitan centres faced intensifying urban heat island effects. Guo said, without coordinated action, climate change will substantially exacerbate the health impacts of extreme heat and strain public health resilience across Australia. The modelling drew on death and weather data from 2009 to 2019 to estimate how heat affects mortality risk before applying climate projections and population forecasts to calculate future deaths. The study noted limitations, including possible overestimation of adaptation benefits, not factoring in Australia's ageing population, and reliance on historical data that may not capture future healthcare or social changes. Dr. Tom Mortlock, head of climate analytics for Asia Pacific at insurance company Aon and adjunct fellow at the UNSW Climate Change Research Centre, said the findings carried weight. He said, we know that Australia's already warmed by about 1.5 centigrade since 1910. And while this may sound like a small amount we get, extreme heat weather days or heat wave events, he said. Emeritus Professor Mark Howden from the Australian National University said, heat waves are often called silent killers because deaths are difficult to directly attribute to extreme heat events. He told SBS News, that's why you have to do a statistical approach to it, comparing actual death rates against background death rates for that time of year in that place. The other one is that impacts from heat are often expressed as things like heart attacks, and so it's disguised. He said the combined effects of high temperatures and humidity also contributed to heat-related illness. A spokesperson for the Australian Centre for Disease Control said the findings were broadly consistent with Australia's first national climate risk assessment published last year. Under Australia's first national health and climate strategy, we're working to build a climate-resilient health system and reduce the greenhouse gas emissions from the health system, they said. And that article was from SBS. Australia's growing silent killer could claim thousands of lives by century's end.
6: Long service leave win for South Australian teacher after she takes up fight following parenting break. This article by Evelyn Leckie from the ABC. After 11 years of teaching in New South Wales, Rachel Toyer decided to move to Adelaide before embarking on a solo IVF journey. I thought that doing it here in South Australia, which felt like such a progressive place, I thought this was where I want to be as a solo mum by choice, in a new family type. And it's actually just been a constant disappointment, Miss Toyer said. Miss Toyer worked contract to contract at public schools from 2017 while hoping her dream of raising a child would become a reality. I was quite literally injecting hormones for IVF on school camp, she said. I organised my appointments as much as possible around when I had classes, around meetings. This is what teachers do. The former humanities teacher thought her sacrifices would pay off when she had access to long service leave. Unbeknown to her, Miss Toyer's long service leave was cancelled after she inadvertently broke a 3-month rule when her son was about 8 months old. When my son got sick, I thought foolishly, I wonder if they'll give my long service leave to me a little early, Miss Toyer said. At the time, South Australian public school contract teachers would lose their leave entitlements if they had a more than 3-month gap in service, including school holidays, and South Australian Department for Education approved leave, even if they were taking Commonwealth paid parental leave. This is not the case in other states like Queensland and New South Wales, where federal paid parental leave does not break a teacher's ongoing leave provisions. I worked at the very last possible opportunity of the 3 months in my mind, Miss Toyer said. The former teacher said she was devastated and argued the policy disadvantaged women who predominantly made up the industry. The vast majority of those have babies. The policy affects them more than everyone else, and they are people taking gaps in their service, but the gap is to have a baby. Most people don't know the policy exists. Those who do know it exists still can't meet the expectation, either by circumstance of being a new mum or by fact that their school is not re-employing them. Miss Toyer said the pressure on contract teachers did not end there. Women hide their pregnancies, quite literally don't announce their pregnancies, to try and secure contracts, she said. The former teacher said she delayed her IVF process to make sure she was not visibly pregnant when her school was offering contracts. In a statement, the Education Department spokesman said it has a supportive environment for expectant mothers and well-established processes are in place to enable them to return to work. Ms. Toyer raised her complaint about 3-month long service leave policy as part of a case that is currently before the South Australian Employment Tribunal, which last heard the matter on April 24. Last week, a newsletter sent to teachers promoted an update to outline how parenting breaks interacted with breaks in service. Now, contract teachers can take up to 15-month break in service for parenting responsibilities without their long service leave being impacted. but the Department of Education has been hesitant to acknowledge it was a policy change. What has changed is the way we explain and administer those rules to ensure a simpler and clearer process for teachers, a department spokesman said in a statement to ABC News. The department has been exploring options to clarify this policy. When a teacher has advised the department that they have taken time away from the department due to parenting responsibilities, either through another contract or relief work, the department has reinstated their continuity of service and any leave entitlements. In response to Ms. Toya's experience, Education Minister Lucy Hood said Ms. Toya's case was a unique circumstance. In this case, when she raised those concerns, her entitlements have been returned, which I think is the most important point. And then we continue that work to make sure that there's information and clarity for other teachers in that situation, Ms. Hood said. A Department for Education spokesman confirmed dozens of teachers have had their long service leave reinstated since 2018. And that was long service leave win for South Australian teacher after she takes up the fight following parenting break. And that was by Evelyn Leckie from the ABC.
5: And also from the ABC, an article by Katrina Beaven. Magnetic Southland clearing was not to have breached national environmental law. The federal government has found that a central Queensland coal mine accused of illegally clearing vegetation did not breach national environmental laws. Last year, the Queensland Conservation Council, QCC, released drone footage showing about 200 hectares of land that had been cleared at the site of a proposed coal mine near the town of Dingo, 120 kilometres west of Rockhampton. Mining company Magnetic South said its Gemini coal project would have a 25-year life span, mining up to 1.9 million tonnes of coal a year. In July 2025, the QCC alleged the land clearing activities occurred without a required Environment Protection and Biodiversity Conservation, or EPBC, referral. Under the EPBC Act, any activity that has or is likely to have a significant impact on nationally protected matters needs a referral. This includes the greater glider, bridled nail-tail wallaby, and koalas that are threatened species, which may be present in the local area. At the time, a spokesperson to Magnetic South told the ABC that all its activities had been done lawfully. Now, an investigation conducted by the Federal Department of Climate Change, Energy, the Environment and Water, or DCCEEW, has found no breaches of national laws. In response, the QCC deferred to the Lock the Gate Alliance's Central Queensland Coordinator, Claire Grono, for comment. Dr. Grono said the outcome was disappointing. It's just really concerning to us that the EPBC Act doesn't provide stronger mechanisms to protect habitat for our list of threatened species and also for water resources, the environmental scientist said. Gungalu woman Zenae Dodd, who held ceremonies on the site with traditional owners last year in response to the land clearing activity, said the group would continue to raise concerns through every avenue available to them. "We know that land was cleared. We were there on the ground. We could hear the trees falling," she said. "We know that it has real impacts on our people, and those impacts aren't recognised in current legal frameworks. The mine was found not to have breached any laws, as the clearing was within the guidelines of a not a controlled action, NCA, if undertaken in a particular manner, PM decision. Under the EPBC Act, An NCA-PM decision means the specific way the proposed activity is undertaken is unlikely to have significant impact on protected species. The Gemini project received the NCPM determination after it was first assessed by the department in 2010, when it was owned by Dingo West Coal Proprietary Ltd. It was bought by Cockatoo Coal in 2013 and then Magnetic South in 2015. Though the project has changed owners, the NCA-PM was still valid, as a DCCWEW spokesperson confirmed the approval was not tied to the original owner, but rather the action, in this case, the development of a mine. But Lock the Gated Alliance has questioned whether an old NCAPM can be active years later and transferred between multiple companies. It's a very old approval document, Dr. Gronau said. There's lots of questions around whether that was still valid or not. Despite the finding, publicly available documents released under the Freedom of Information Act showed correspondence from the DCCWEW to Magnetic South's legal team advising the company it should seek fresh approvals. In one of the documents, an email from the department to Magnetic South's lawyers stated, there is no mechanism under the EPBC Act to transfer an NCAPM decision from an old project owner to the new project owner. It further stated an NC-PM decision is only valid for the original proponent. A historic decision is not a guarantee the same or similar action would be considered. If such a decision were being made today, the email read. When questioned about the documents, the DCCWEW declined to comment. Dr. Groner said she had questions as to why, despite advice from senior officials previously, the 2025 land clearing was found not to be a breach. She said, we do hope in future that we'll see these grey areas disappear and some stronger requirements. Dr. Groner said, while there was little information on how the process would work once the laws went through expected reforms, she hoped better protections would be put in place for areas with threatened species. Magnetic South declined to comment on the finding. Any future expansion of the project in the northern portion of the site will need a separate approval. On its website, the company said, with the mining lease granted and the project's environmental authority and rehabilitation bond lodged with the state government for the first stage of the project, construction could now begin. And that article was written by Katrina Beaven from the ABC. Magnetic South land clearing found not to have breached national environmental law.
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6: This next article is from news.com. Formula One bombshell as Red Bull makes Piastri move to replace Verstappen. The huge news by Dylan Terry. This huge news will send shockwaves across the paddock as Aussie's future is thrown into major doubt. Red Bull reportedly want to sign Oscar Piastri if Max Verstappen decides to leave the team. Four-time champion Verstappen, 28, is under contract through 2027, but his future has been called into question in recent months. After being linked with Mercedes, he has also hinted at potentially stepping away from the sport in the near future, particularly following his criticism of the 2026 regulations, which he has compared to Mario Kart. Uncertainty surrounding Verstappen is causing Red Bull to search for a preferred replacement should he decide this will be his final year with the team. Now Autosport are reporting the bombshell news that Australian Piastri, 25, is Red Bull's front runner to succeed Verstappen. The McLaren driver's existing deal runs until the end of the 2028 season, but that is not stopping team principal Laurent Mekhies and managing director Oliver Minzlaff from wanting to press ahead with talks should Verstappen opt out. It is understood Red Bull's admiration of Piastri was confirmed by multiple sources at last week's Miami Grand Prix, where he finished third behind Kimi Antonelli and

0: Former Red Bull boss Christian Horner revealed back in 2022 his regret at passing up the opportunity to sign Piastri. He said, "There was an opportunity for Red Bull to look at him at the time, and we didn't take up that option, which is something that I regret." What he went on to achieve is phenomenal in Formula 3 and Formula 2. Piastri is a great driver. The only problem he now has to deal with is that the expectation on him will be immense. He's going to have to get in and deliver against Lando, which is no mean feat. But you either sink or swim in this business. He's a very, very capable driver, so I'm sure he's going to do very well. Since then, Piastri has gone on to win 9 Grand Prix and finished 3rd in last season's Drivers' Championship, 13 points behind Norris and 11 adrift of Verstappen. He endured a nightmare start to 2026, failing to complete a lap in Australia and China. But Piastri bounced back with an impressive 2nd place in Japan before securing another podium in Miami. And that article was by Dylan Terry, Formula One bombshell as Red Bull makes Piastri move to replace Verstappen, from news.com.
1: And our next article is written by Diane King from the ABC. Aboriginal Dance Company brings true story of Stolen Generations survivor to stage. The true story of a young displaced Aboriginal man's letters to an English academic has taken the stage at the Sydney Opera House in the form of dance. The final leg of Northern Territory Dance Company production, The Other Side of Me, is a contemporary dance piece portraying the struggles of the Stolen Generations. Artistic director and Larrakia man Gary Lang says it tells the story of a grown-up Aboriginal boy who was removed at a young age from his birthplace in the Northern Territory in the 1960s and adopted by a white English family. It's a story that's happened to so many young Indigenous people, boys and girls, he said. I was a child of that time too, you know, born in 1961, and thinking they could have come and taken me away from my mum, but they didn't. The man at the centre of The Other Side of Me, unnamed in the production, was raised in a remote hamlet in England, where he crossed paths with Dr. Laura Fish, who became his pen pal and the recipient of his writings. Dr. Fish, who died in 2024, initiated the collaboration between Northumbria University, where she was an associate professor, and Lang's dance company in 2020. Lang says, "When I read his letters to her, it's like I could actually hear his voice, and his written work was so beautiful. The show translates into movement, the emotional trauma of a man being stranded between two continents and two cultures and his search for identity and belonging." Lang says, "What you're seeing within the dance, it's like the turmoil. It's like two sides of the same coin." The dance duet mirrors the inner conflict of the man's journey growing up, in and out of jail, never returning to his homeland, and ultimately his death in custody. It's about the man having his messed up thoughts and living through his demons, and then you see another person who might be his cellmate or the Indigenous spirit, like his ancestors that travel with him, he says. Lang says the show, produced by Black Dance, which has toured 13 towns and cities across the country, has resonated with the audience. One lady in Margaret River, she cried, he recalls. She said, "I could never put my feelings into words, and what I saw is how I was." For others, Lang wants to create awareness. And that article was by Diane King from the ABC. Aboriginal Dance Company brings true story of Stolen Generation survivor to stage. And you've been listening to the National News Hour. My name is Leslie Heinzman, reading today with Millie Ingate. 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
6: On Vision Australia Radio, hello and welcome to The Conversation, featuring selected readings from the website theconversation.com. I'm Matt Bell and thanks for joining me. Coming up on the program, landlords pay almost $7 billion a year more in tax than homeowners, pushing up rents. This week's Grattan on Friday, the Farrer result will set off a willy-willy. The budget already has. And how do Australians really feel about their lives? That's coming up later in the program. Our first article, though, is titled Landlords Pay Almost $7 Billion a Year More in Tax Than Homeowners, Pushing Rents Higher. It's authored by Chris Murphy from Australian National University. In Tuesday's federal budget, the government is widely expected to bring in changes to how investment properties are taxed, including negative gearing and the capital gains tax discount. Ever since the Albanese government's re-election, there have been growing calls to tax landlords more. In March, a Senate committee report on the capital gains tax discount concluded, and this is to directly quote the Senate committee report, there is evidence that the concessions provided by the capital gains tax discount, in combination with negative gearing, have skewed the ownership of housing away from owner-occupiers and towards investors, end quote. That suggests rented housing is undertaxed compared to owner-occupied housing. But is that actually true? What landlords pay that homeowners don't? Some federal and state taxes apply only to rented housing and not to owner-occupied housing. At a federal level, this includes personal income tax on net rental income and personal tax on capital gains from housing. At a state level, there are land taxes on investment properties. Owner-occupied homes are exempt. I've gone back through a decade of data from the Australian Taxation Office and the Australian Bureau of Statistics to estimate how much revenue these extra taxes on rented housing raised. In 2022-2023, the most recent year we have complete tax statistics, I calculated landlords paid around $500 million in personal income tax on their net rent income. However, their interest deductions were unusually low in 2022-2023 because interest rates were unusually low then. To get a clearer idea of what happens under more typical circumstances, with higher interest rates, I calculated annual averages of tax payments using tax data from 2013-2014 through to 2022-2023. over that decade, interest deductions were higher than in 2022-2023, leading to net rent income being negative. As a result, instead of paying some tax on their net rent income as happened in 2022-2023, landlords typically saved $400 million a year in tax from their net income. This reflects the negative gearing issue that the Senate report raised concerns about. However, landlords also paid other taxes over the decade. And that's where the biggest difference with owner-occupiers emerged. An extra $69 billion over a decade. From 2013 to 2014 to 2022 to 2023, I found landlords paid an average of $3.7 billion a year in capital gains tax, even after the 50% discount allowed for capital gains. They also paid around $3.6 billion in state government land tax, which I was able to estimate by obtaining unpublished Australian Bureau of Statistics land tax data. Allowing for all three taxes, landlords paid a total of $6.9 billion in a typical year from 2013-2014 to 2022-2023, as shown in the table above. While owner-occupiers do pay some other taxes, such as the goods and services tax on new housing and local government rates, landlords pay those other taxes as well. So the bottom line is that landlords have paid an extra $69 billion in taxes over the past decade, which owner-occupiers didn't have to pay. Renters end up paying higher rents. Do landlords pass that extra tax burden through to renters? The authoritative 2010 Henry Tax Review concluded it was likely they do, and this quotes the Henry Tax Review. Since owner-occupied housing is exempt, land tax on residential investment properties is probably passed through to renters as higher rents. While the Henry Review was specifically referring to land tax, the same economic logic applies to the other extra taxes on rented housing. We can see how significant this extra tax burden is by comparing the annual amount of extra tax, around $6.9 billion a year, to the 10-year average for the value of actual rents, $47.9 billion. If those costs were being passed on in full, that would mean around 14% of housing rents in the past decade would have been due to taxes that apply to rented housing, but not to owner-occupied housing. Tackling housing affordability in the right order. Extra taxes being passed onto renters are regressive because renters have lower average incomes than owner-occupiers. The most recent Bureau of Statistics data we have from 2019-2020 showed average gross weekly income for all households was $2,329 a week. But for renter households, it was only $1,908 a week. To help both renters and would-be owner-occupiers with housing affordability, far greater national reform is needed beyond how we tax property owners. As former Prime Minister John Howard has observed since retiring, the planning policies of both local and state governments, and this directly quotes former Prime Minister John Howard, avoid policy decisions that might reduce the value of the existing housing stock in an area. The interests of current homeowners are always preferred to those of new entrants. While politically difficult, it's in the national interest for those planning policies to change to increase the space available for housing. That would increase national income and reduce inequality. In the meantime, the first priority for housing tax reform should be to better share the existing tax burden between renters and owner-occupiers. More than a decade ago, the Henry Tax Review recommended broadening the base for land tax to include owner-occupiers – similar to local government rates, which are a more efficient tax. That could fund a substantial reduction in tax rates for land tax. It would also finally mean land tax was no longer an extra cost on renters compared to owner-occupiers. So first, we should reduce rents by reforming land tax. Under lower rents, it would become reasonable to tighten up negative gearing in future federal budgets. That was the article, Landlords Pay Almost $7 Billion a Year More in Tax Than Homeowners, Pushing Rents Higher, authored by Chris Murphy. Next up, we move to this week's Grattan on Friday. It's titled, The Farrer Result Will Set Off a Willy Willy. The budget already has. And all Grattan on Friday pieces are authored by Michelle Grattan of the University of Canberra. The run-up to a budget always sees a degree of chaos. But this year, it has looked like one of those willy willies that blow up in outback Australia when the wind stirs a storm of dust. A Middle East war, a fuel crisis, another interest rate rise, calls for extra cost of living help amid warnings against high government spending, accusations of prime ministerial lying. They are collectively testing the government's ability to control how it wants to frame its fifth budget. But the immediate narrative it puts on the budget is one thing. More significant in the longer term is getting its settings right in these extraordinarily volatile times, something we'll only be able to judge in retrospect. As is the modern way, some major items have been announced well before Tuesday's main event, including reform of the National Disability Insurance Scheme and a fuel security plan. The NDIS overhaul is the big money saver in the budget, a whopping $22 billion. But that is based on heroic and surely questionable assumptions, most notably that the scheme's annual spending growth, now 10%, can be slashed to an average annual 2% in each of the coming 4 years. Unless the figures are to be manipulated, this surely defies all previous experience with this scheme. Applying the brakes that sharply looks impossible, especially as some of the details are still to be worked out, and consultations, which often bring concessions, are yet to be held. If the NDIS's early cuts can't be achieved, the government has a hole in its savings package. It would be interesting to know whether Reserve Bank Governor Michelle Bullock is sceptical about the NDIS savings assumption. Bullock, who has previously been wary of appearing to call out excessive government spending, was explicit this week, telling her post-interest rate rise news conference, directly quoting Bullock here, when governments are spending a lot of money and we're running up against capacity constraints, then they do need to think about whether or not there's ways they can help the inflation problem by looking for ways to constrain demand. End quote. Questions about this statement, Treasurer Jim Chalmers, who insists he will save more than he spends in the budget, played down her words, saying she was answering a hypothetical question. She had been asked whether too much reliance was placed on central banks rather than governments to keep inflation under control. Bullock did give a nod to Chalmers' effort to constrain demand, but she must have been aware of how her words would be heard, given the controversy around anything she says on spending. The government went to the 2025 election promising income tax cuts and some changes to the tax treatment of superannuation, but not much else on the tax front. But after the post-election economic roundtable, it became clear Chalmers was going to pitch to include significant tax changes in this budget. The question was, would Anthony Albanese let him do so? From what we know so far, the answer seems to be yes. With anticipated reworkings of the capital gains tax, CGT, and negative gearing, and possibly tougher tax treatment of trusts. A political cost is already being paid, by Albanese, who before the election promised, at times belligerently, not to tinker with negative gearing or capital gains tax. Questioned this week about potentially breaking his word, the Prime Minister's tone was narky. Leaving aside the basic issue of integrity, in political terms, does breaking these promises matter? With Labor having a massive majority and the opposition shambolic, the government will reckon it can get away with it, so long as it can present a budget with more winners than losers, and it can carry the not uncontested argument that it is promoting intergenerational equity. To help with this, the budget will promise a modest one-off handout for taxpayers in work. But the deceit further undermines the trust people have in the political system and its politicians. Saturday's by-election in former opposition leader Susan Lee's seat of Farrer will be a case study in how trust has leached away from the so-called parties of government. For three quarters of a century, the southern New South Wales seat, centred on Albury while extending to the South Australian border, has been safely in coalition hands. It was once held by the Nationals' Deputy Prime Minister Tim Fischer. But this weekend, the contest is set to be between One Nation's David Farley and high-profile community independent Michelle Millthorpe, accused by her opponents of being a teal because she has received Climate 200 money, a label she disowns. Different as they appear at first glance, the community independents, including the teals, and One Nation represent two versions of today's grievance politics. It's ironic, but symbolic, that in Farrer they are both decked out in orange. The regional strand of the community candidate movement can be traced to Cathy McGowan, who rested Indi, across the Murray River from Farrer, from the Liberals in 2013, and was succeeded in the seat by another independent, Helen Haynes, who has campaigned for Millthorpe. McGowan and her followers wanted to make Indi more politically salient, rather than being regarded as a safe seat governments and oppositions could effectively ignore when it came to needs and services. Community candidates exploit the grievance constituents have that their electorate is not being heard. Millthorpe captured their essence when she told The Guardian, and this quotes Millthorpe here, "I'm here because I was feeling dissatisfied with the major parties. They don't understand our regional context. My job is to take the voices of Farrer to Parliament and make sure that people understand what we need out here." That ends the quote there of Millthorpe. One Nation has a much wider view of many voters' sense of grievance, reflecting and amplifying, for example, discontent over the size and composition of immigration. Community candidates want a place at the political table for their electorates. One Nation wants to overturn the table. In Farrer, the idiosyncratic Farley doesn't quite fit the One Nation policy mould, but the voters are reacting to a vibe and to Pauline Hanson, rather than worrying about the fine print. Saturday's result will frame, for the worse, opposition leader Angus Taylor's budget week. The expected Liberal loss will be a setback for him, whoever wins. If the victor is One Nation, which is getting Liberal preferences, it will be more serious because that will pump up the already highly inflated tyres of a party that could do serious damage to the Liberals' prospects in the coming Victorian election. To come back to where we started, whether it's Farley or Millthorpe, the result in Farrer seems certain to set off a willy-willy. That was this week's Grattan on Friday. The Farrer result will set off a willy-willy. The budget already has. Authored by Michelle Grattan. On Vision Australia Radio, you're listening to selected readings from the website theconversation.com. Our next article is titled "Less Trusting, More Financially Stressed." New data shows how Australians feel about their lives. It's authored by Kate Lysett and Georgie Freiberg, both from Deakin University, and Warwick Smith from the University of Melbourne. This week, the Australian Bureau of Statistics released its refreshed General Social Survey. It tells a story economic indicators can't capture. On almost every measure of how Australians experience their lives, trust, connection, cultural openness, financial security, even how healthy we feel, things have gotten worse since the last survey in 2020, which was conducted during COVID. What the data reveal. The survey results, collected in May and June 2025, show that many aspects of Australian life are shifting. Compared to the previous General Social Survey in 2020, the new data reveal cultural tolerance is high, but dropping. 75% of people think it's good for society to include different cultures. That's down from 85%. Trust in people and systems is falling. 50% agree others can be trusted, down from 61%, and 61% trust the healthcare system. That's down from 76%. Financial stress is rising. One in four households, 25%, have at least one cash flow problem in the past year, up from one in five, 21%. For single parents with dependents, it's closer to one in two, 48%. Fewer people feel healthy. 49% report their health as excellent or good. That's down from 54%. Almost 1 in 10 Australians, 9%, report very high mental distress. This is more common in women than men, 10% versus 7% for men, especially in those aged 15 to 24, 17% of women versus 6% for men. Although collected differently, mental distress rates are higher than previous ABS survey data from 2020 to 2022, where only 6% reported very high levels. How satisfied with life are we? Overall life satisfaction, one of the most widely used measures of subjective well-being globally, sits at 7.1 out of 10. That's similar to 2020 levels. The annual Australian Unity Wellbeing Index, data collected at the same time in 2025, was similar, 6.9, but showed a small rise from its 2024 recording of 6.7. Perhaps unsurprisingly, when we compare people with low life satisfaction to those with very high life satisfaction, big differences emerge. People with low life satisfaction are far more likely to have very high mental distress, 40% versus 1% with those with very high life satisfaction, feel very lonely, 47% versus 5%, have low trust in others, 43% versus 19% with very high satisfaction, feel rushed for time, 50% versus 20%, and feel they can't have a say about important issues within their community, 62% versus 24%. Turning data into policy. Politicians talk about delivering a good life for more Australians. We now have ABS data on some important markers of a good life that go beyond traditional economic measures like gross domestic product, GDP, and productivity, or administrative measures like hospitalisations. But the question remains, how will we use these data to deliver better lives for more Australians? The Australian government formally acknowledged the limits of economic measurement by introducing its Measuring What Matters framework in 2023. The framework tracks 50 indicators of well-being across five themes: healthy, secure, sustainable, cohesive, and prosperous. The Federal Treasury has invested $14.8 million over 5 years to make the General Social Survey annual from this year onwards. This provides important regular data to help meet the goals of Measuring What Matters. However, Measurement alone changes nothing. A 2024 Australian National Audit Office report found Treasury had no arrangements to monitor whether measuring what matters was actually being used in government decision making. Treasury accepted the recommendation to fix this. But until wellbeing measures are tied to budgets and championed by those in power, they remain a dashboard, not a lever. After all, budgets determine where resources flow, and resources drive outcomes. States are already doing it. Several state and territory governments have moved beyond just measuring wellbeing and built it into how they make budget decisions. The Australian Capital Territory Government requires a wellbeing impact assessment for all new budget proposals. This involves identifying which areas of community wellbeing the funding will affect and how these impacts will be measured. It also specially considers the effects on Aboriginal and Torres Strait Islander peoples, women, and future generations. Victoria's Early Intervention Investment Framework takes a different approach. Through evidence-based budgeting, it invests early in social programs to improve outcomes and reduce long-term government costs, such as avoidable hospitalisations. Sitting within the state's Treasury Department, it also increases cross-collaboration across government departments and portfolios, enhancing coordinated efforts. Without tools like these, budget processes will default to familiar patterns. Money flows towards addressing problems after they occur, rather than towards longer-term investments that prevent problems from happening in the first place. Funding what we value. Internationally, many countries have redesigned budget systems to serve people and the planet, rather than economic growth. Where this has worked best, citizens have helped shape the journey. Wales is a standout example where large-scale national conversations about the country's future shaped the Wellbeing of Future Generations Act, whose 7 goals are now embedded in government decision-making. Community consultation was somewhat light for measuring what matters. Many Australians have no idea what it is. A national conversation would help everyday Australians shape the long-term direction of our country. But we don't have to wait for a national conversation to begin changing budget systems. Measuring what matters and the General Social Survey are major steps in the right direction and provide the foundations to be embedded into budgetary decisions and adapted over time. The 5 themes could become goals. If a policy proposal cannot demonstrate how it benefits these goals, it shouldn't be funded. This would mean building wellbeing into how we allocate resources instead of just reporting on it. What a nation measures signals what it values. What it funds builds on these values to shape better lives. That was less trusting, more financially stressed. New data shows how Australians feel about their lives. Authored by Kate Lysett, Georgie Freichberg, and Warwick Smith. And that also concludes our readings from the website, theconversation.com, for now. 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I'm Matt Bell. Thanks for keeping me company. Have a safe and wonderful weekend. And until next time, bye for now.
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I'm Maria Burse, and the first article is written by Bill Wyman and is titled An Alternative Speech for Sydney Lord Mayor Clover Moore. A recent rash decision by Sydney's Lord Mayor Clover Moore booting a planned Palestinian protest from a city venue in Darlington could get the council in legal trouble, the Sydney Morning Herald reported. It's a perfect example of how a government attack on free speech can quickly spiral into an absurdist and Orwellian abyss. A group called Stop the War on Palestine had organised a public discussion titled Why It's Right to Say, Globalise the Intifada. Moore's move forced the organisers to move to a public park. The SMH story said the council had been warned that the move was probably not legal. In the wake of the senseless and horrific attack at Bondi, nerves are raw, and one can see why politicians, opportunistically or not, would make some impulsive gestures. In New South Wales and Queensland, we've had some new, plainly overbroad limitations on free speech. Queensland absurdly has criminalised actual words, including, you guessed it, globalise the intifada, and New South Wales is trying the same thing. The situation in Darlington is a new example. Here's what Moore had to say about it. Spoiler alert, things go awry soon after the however. I have long supported the principles of peaceful assembly, protest and freedom of speech. However, these rights must always be balanced with the responsibility to ensure public safety and respect for all members of our diverse community. This is a classic example of first-year law school subject, the heckler's veto, and there's no public safety risk in a political forum. Public safety was threatened by protest against the forum. During the civil rights movement in the US, protests calling for an end to Jim Crow laws in the South sure did get the local racists riled up. But that's not a reason for the government to stop the events. The government has every right to be on guard and protect its citizens. We all, of course, stand with Jews for their right to live in peace, but that doesn't mean free speech rights should be eroded. What's dispiriting at a time like this is the failure of leaders of both parties to stand up and clearly articulate first principles. Moore got off to a good start. Here's the statement she should have made. I have long supported the principles of peaceful assembly, protest and freedom of speech. And I will protect those rights even when, as here, I strenuously disagree with the things these knuckleheads are saying. Intifada has been used for decades in relation to Palestinian resistance to Israel. Some people say that it is anti-Semitic and inherently about violence. Others say it isn't. Me, I think the phrase globalise the intifada is one of those classic turgid leftist chants that most normal people can't quite pass. But people have a right to criticise Israel. The United Nations says Israel is perpetrating a genocide against the people of Gaza. Israeli Prime Minister Benjamin Netanyahu and his former defence minister have standing arrest warrants out from the International Criminal Court in The Hague. Netanyahu says it's all motivated by anti-Semitism. That's his right, but in matters of public importance, we want as broad a forum for free speech as possible. Now, Australia does not have an explicit constitutional right to free speech. Over and over again, we're told we have an implied right to free speech. This is unfortunate. We should enshrine this right clearly in our constitution. As we have seen in the US, norms and implied rights are often quite fragile when politicians without character or morals go on the attack. All the more important, then, for us to be vigilant about protecting the rights we do have. Is there a downside to all of this free speech stuff? Sure, we all want to shoot our mouths off from time to time. People get offended, people say things that aren't true, people are rude and gasp, sometimes vulgar. That's the price we pay, and short of explicit anti-Semitism and calls to violence, the government should not be in the business of regulating or punishing what people say.
If you don't like what some people are saying, you can ignore it. You can also speak out yourself. You can hold up a sign that says, "We think these guys are dropkicks." We can also create your own forum. But you don't get to stop them from speaking. Your opponents don't get to define your words, and the government is not going to take sides. And as the old saying goes, I do not agree with a word you say, but I'll defend to death your right to say it. I need to say a few words about anti-Semitism. You're welcome to stand up and criticise Israel, but the minute you say, "So, let's go attack Jews," or "Let's go vandalise a temple," you will find me, the council, the state of New South Wales, and the people of New South Wales standing in your way. That said, I want to speak to supporters of Israel as well. The sadistic attacks on October the 7th shocked and repelled all of us, but it doesn't do your position any good to conflate criticisms of Israel's conduct of the war in Gaza with anti-Semitism. Anti-Semitism is on the rise in the US, and we're seeing support for it from some very influential people there. We're not going to let that happen here, I promise. But equating criticism of Israel with anti-Semitism is a tactic that, in the long run, denatures our concerns about it. Supporters of Israel, too, should offer clarity and offer to tolerate and listen to criticisms of the actions Israel takes as a country. Israel is strong enough to accept the same criticism every other country does. It doesn't need special treatment. Politics is very divisive these days. Let's all remember there are some people who are working hard to make it more so. One way serious people can work together and move forward is to exchange views sincerely and let our opinions be based on facts and reality. If the person you're talking to is shouting and not listening, move on and find someone who wants to make our society a better and more welcoming place. I'll be there with you. And that article by Bill Wyman was titled "An Alternative Speech for Sydney Lord Mayor Clover Moore." And the next article is written by Sammy Shah and is titled "I Love Paying Tax, But in Victoria, I'm Ready to Revolt." I love paying taxes. I know, weird. It's the kind of thing you should only admit anonymously in a support group or while being waterboarded by someone from the IPA. But I do mean it. I come from Pakistan, where tax avoidance is a national support in which everyone is winning gold. The result is exactly what you expect from a country where everyone wants roads, police, hospitals, schools, electricity, sewerage, bridges, courts, and clean water, but also believes paying for them is something only idiots and rival ethnic groups should do. You get a cyclical masterpiece of national self-harm. No one pays tax, so nothing improves. Nothing improves, so no one trusts the state. No one trusts the state, so no one pays tax. Then everyone complains about the potholes while you're driving a car whose registration is in their cousin's servant's name. And sitting in the middle of that merry-go-round like a demon on a rusted playground horse is corruption. So the argument goes, why pay taxes if it's going to all get stolen anyway? That's why Australia felt miraculous to me. You pay tax here and weirdly things happen. Trains mostly arrive. Ambulances exist. Schools have roofs. Roads, while increasingly aspiring to become geological formations, are still recognisably roads. If someone robs your house, the people don't ask whether you can contribute to the petrol, an actual issue back in Karachi. To me, it is still incredible. So yes, I like paying tax. I like Medicare. I like public schools. I like libraries. I like the idea that a disabled child should get support at school, that a woman fleeing family violence should find safety, that a nurse should have equipment, that a kid in Melton should not have to commute to Narnia to get an education. Can it be better? Always. Is it good enough? Probably not for some, but it does exist and it's worth being grateful for. This is why millionaires and billionaires dodging tax disgust me. Not because they're rich. Being rich is fine. Some of my favourite imaginary people are rich. Rich tax dodgers disgust me because they are ingrates. They enjoy the peace, courts, educated workforce, roads, airports, ports, police and political stability that taxes built. Then act like society is a restaurant bill that they can sneak out of by pretending to have diarrhoea.
But there is one thing that can make even a tax-loving migrant from a broken kleptocracy look at his payslip and start muttering libertarian slogans: the possibility that his tax money is not building a better Victoria, but is instead being fed into the great infrastructure wood chipper of mates, bikies, alleged standover men, and institutional shrugging. Enter the Victorian budget, a document that attempts to do the impossible: reassure voters that everything is under control while also admitting the state's net debt is heading toward $199.3 billion by 2029-30. It's less a fiscal position than a ransom note. The government says it has delivered the first surplus in 7 years, helped along by cost of living measures such as free public transport, half price fares, and a 20% registration rebate. It has also promised more spending on health, schools, police, road repairs, kinders, and social housing, which are all things I want taxes to pay for. Yet, hovering over this is like a tattooed ghost in high viz is the CFMEU scandal. Geoffrey Watson, SC's report into the Victorian branch alleged that under John Setka's leadership, the union went from being a champion of workers to, in Watson's words, a crime syndicate. It alleged links with underworld figures and bikie gangs and said the big money generated by Victoria's $100 billion big build was at the root of the problem. The redacted material included a rough estimate that the CFMEU conduct may have cost Victorian taxpayers around $15 billion. That figure is contested, and the administrator said the removed sections were not properly tested. But even if the number is wildly wrong, even if the actual cost is only a fraction of that, the scandal still cuts into something deeper than a budget line. It cuts to trust. See, taxation is not just money, it's a pact. I hand over part of my income and in exchange, the state promises not to turn into a bikie's new jet ski down payment. I'm not naive. I know public projects blow out. I know tunnelling is expensive. I know material costs rise. I know consultants multiply like mould in a rental toilet. I know infrastructure delivery is a phrase that means something will be late, over budget, and announced 3 times before the first shovel hits the ground. But there is a difference between building things is hard and apparently some work sites may have a Qantas chairman's lounge for criminals. There is a difference between paying high taxes because hospitals need funding and paying high taxes because the government is allegedly too scared, too close, too compromised or too electorally dependent to ask why the public money machine was a cheaply built funnel. This is where the Victorian government's response becomes infuriating, because the political instinct has not been, yes, this is catastrophic for public trust and we will open every drawer, spreadsheet, contract and ministerial diary until Victorians know exactly what happened. Instead, it's been more likely, how dare you ask that? Don't you support the nurses? Also, stop reading the evidence. And it's not like I support construction workers. They're the ones who wake up at 4:30 a.m, destroy their backs, breathe cancerous dust and build the city everyone else gets to Instagram from. They deserve safe work sites, strong wages and unions that protect them. What they don't deserve is having the union movement's moral legitimacy used as a human shield for thuggery. Workers' rights should not be a laundering service for organised crime with a hard hat. This is the part that makes me incandescent. Corruption is anti-worker. Every dollar skimmed, inflated, delayed or wasted as a dollar not going to a hospital ward, a school aid, a bus route, a mental health bed, a women's refuge, a road repair and a nurse who has not slept since her first ever shift began. Victoria needs money. The budget's tax revenue is forecast to keep rising, while debt interest alone is expected to become a monster large enough that it can fight Godzilla in the next movie. Which is why, when the government offers a rego rebate, half-price fares and a surplus, it feels like fiscal management and more like someone handing you a free super-duper while your house makes suspicious cracking noises. And look, I'll take the super duper, but I would also like someone to check the foundations.
The budget wants to tell a story of responsible government, disciplined spending, targeted relief, frontline services. The CFMEU scandal tells another story, that for years, while Victorians were asked to accept higher taxes, higher debt and higher project costs as the price of progress, the state might not have been sufficiently curious about who was eating at the trough. The answer for Victoria is not an anti-tax revolt. It needs pro-tax, anti-corruption rage, the kind that says public money is sacred precisely because it comes from nurses, teachers, tradies, migrants, small business owners, cleaners, office workers, and every other poor bastard trying to pay rent in a city where a two-bedroom unit now costs roughly the GDP of Tuvalu. I want to pay tax for a better Victoria, not pay protection money with better branding. And if the government can't understand the difference, then maybe the real budget black hole isn't the debt, it's their credibility. And that article by Sammy Shah was titled, I love paying tax, but in Victoria, I'm ready to revolt. On Vision Australia Radio, you're listening to Crikey with selected readings from the website crikey.com.au. And the next article is written by Bernard Keane and Glenn Dyer and is titled, Labour wants to blame rising inflation on Trump and Iran, but politically targeted spending is also to blame. For all the fuss and debate around the role that Labour's huge spending has played in the resurgence of inflation, the story of Australian economy at the moment is a little different from the simplistic one being run in the media. Federal Labour might be desperate to blame a third straight interest rate rise on Donald Trump, and the Iran debacle probably tipped the scales for the Reserve Bank to lift rates this week. But as the RBA statement from this week's decision begins very pointedly, inflation picked up materially in the second half of 2025. You can't blame that on the Mad King and his puppeteer Bibi. Part of that 2025 inflation pickup was driven by the federal government lifting spending even as the RBA was cutting rates. Spending that was poorly targeted in terms of policy terms, but a very well targeted, behold, Albanese's parliamentary majority in political terms. Electricity bill rebates, student debt cuts, first home buyer assistance, GP bulk billing incentives. In 2 years, spending went from 25% of GDP to 27% of GDP. It's very difficult to manage that without stimulating demand. What was the reason for all that spending? An election, of course, and the fact that the coalition didn't dare oppose most of the additional spending. We now have a recurring pattern at the federal level. Every 3 years, we have an election just after a budget, so we end up with a stimulatory budget every 3 years, whether the economy needs it or not. There's a similar problem at the state level, tempered only by the fact that elections are every 4 years there. But in Victoria, according to this week's budget, spending this year is set to be more than $3 billion above levels forecast in last year's budget. Spending in 2026-27 is set to be $6 billion above last year's forecast. Even after higher tax revenue and generous grants from taxpayers outside Victoria, the state Labor government is still borrowing more to fund its pre-election spending splurge, pushing net debt up. Interest payments next year will be at least $500 million more for Victoria than forecast last year. The South Australian government, which now has no meaningful opposition, is following the Victorian example of ramping up infrastructure and major event spending. That $45 million spent on Saudi propaganda, LIV Golf, now looks like a great investment, and piling on debt while insisting it is running an operating surplus. Nor is it merely a Labour problem. The Queensland LNP has been unable to halt the descent of the Queensland budget into the red, which began under the previous government when it trashed all fiscal discipline in an effort to buy votes ahead of the 2024 election.
One of those bribes, 50 cent public transport fares, was locked in by the Crisafulli government and is now a permanent multi-billion dollar impost on the budget. And what happened to the New South Wales budget? Currently in deficit with rising net debt between now and next March remains to be seen. From the RBA's point of view, even if the federal government exercises some post-election spending restraint, there is always a state government somewhere that is in election mode and ready to demonstrate to voters how much it understands their cost of living pain, making for a self-reinforcing inflationary effect, a handout price spiral. If we now have a pro-inflationary bias built into our electoral cycles, it's exacerbated by the lack of competition in the economy. In its most recent Foundations for Growth and Competitiveness paper in April, the OECD urged Australia to strengthen competition laws, noting in a relatively small and remote economy prone to concentrated markets, further action is needed to foster competition and ensure that monopolies are well regulated. Small and remote? Ouch! That urging comes as big business leaders cried crocodile tears about the impact of the Iran war on inflation for Australians. CEOs say consumers struggling under the burden of growing inflation read an article for a piece in the Financial Review in which the chief executives of a string of major companies warned of price shocks from high fuel and material costs, even as they were broadly optimistic about the economy. It would have been more heartening if the CEOs concerned had announced that they would not take the opportunity to profiteer under the cover of higher inflation, or even sacrifice margins to help the economy, consumers and the RBA in trying to soften the impact of an external inflationary shock. But relying on the goodwill of large corporations isn't a viable macroeconomic policy. Breaking up or tightly regulating oligopolies and monopolies is. The other factor that will play a protective role is the Australian dollar, which has gradually risen in value in the recent months, in contrast to what happened during the last inflation spike when it steadily declined in value. Against the greenback, the Aussie is up nearly 12% in the past year and nearly 8% so far in 2026. For big consumer-facing importers like the grocery duopoly or Wesfarmers, Bunnings, Officeworks, Kmart, etc., that's a big, big plus because they depend heavily on foreign suppliers. Those that depend on Chinese imports will also benefit from China's search for other export markets to further diminish its reliance on export to the US. Qantas and Virgin have already jacked up their prices and will get a small cushion from the stronger dollar to offset the rise in jet fuel costs. For big exporters like BHP, Rio Tinto, Fortescue and the various gold, lithium and copper groups, returns will be lower owing to the strength of the dollar. Whether consumers end up seeing any of those positives will depend on how much pressure can be brought to bear on big corporations not to exploit their market dominance. And that article by Bernard Keane and Glenn Dyer was titled, Labour Wants to Blame Rising Inflation on Trump and Iran, but Politically Targeted Spending is Also to Blame. And now we have some articles from the Crikey Worm. And this is written by Rich James. The first one is ISIS-linked women arrested. Three Australian women with links to ISIS were arrested upon their return to the country from Syria last night. Australian Federal Police AFP Assistant Commissioner Stephen Nutt said the three women will be charged with eight offences. The AAP this morning writes that the women include a 53-year-old arrested in Melbourne who is facing four crimes against humanity, slavery charges including keeping and using a slave and engaging in slave trade. A 31-year-old woman also arrested in Melbourne is facing two slavery charges. In Sydney, a 32-year-old woman was charged late on Thursday night with entering a declared area and joining the Islamic State group. The Newswire says the women could face court as early as today. The trio were a part of a larger group, which included children that landed in Sydney and Melbourne after

escorted some of the returning group to a waiting minibus. Taking questions from reporters on Thursday evening, Commissioner Nutt would not comment on the children on the flight or if there would be other arrests, Guardian Australia reports. All I can say is that the safety of the community is the number one priority for all agencies involved, he said when asked about the fate of the children. And in another article from the Crikey Worm, more cash for suburban rail loop. Hot on the heels of the Ferrer by-election will be the federal budget. As mentioned, we already know a hell of a lot about what Treasurer Jim Chalmers is going to announce when he stands up on Tuesday. Still, there's always time for a few more details to be given to the press. And this morning we hear Victoria's suburban rail loop is going to get another $3.8 billion from the federal government. Guardian Australia reports Prime Minister Anthony Albanese will announce the budget pledge alongside Victorian Premier Jacinta Allen today. Ensuring Victorians can get into Greater Melbourne and across suburbs rather than having to go into the CBD then back out helps speed up travel times, gets cars off roads and increases opportunities for businesses in Melbourne's east, Albanese said in advance. The AAP notes the extra spending takes the Commonwealth spend on the budget to $6 billion, with the state government still wanting more. Earlier this week, we got the news the Albanese government was killing off the Inland Rail project. And that completes my readings from the website crikey.com.au. I'm Maria Burse and I was your reader and editor. Our panel operator is Pam Green. 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
5: Hello everyone, and welcome to this week's edition of The Uncertainty Principle. I'm your reader and operator this week, Barry Levine. On today's program, we've got NASA's Artemis II mission was a success. Recent research into schizophrenia. Deer may see a forest differently at dawn and dusk than we do. And how AI is affecting people from all walks of life in today's world. I'm going to start today with an article from connectsci.au, the CSIRO science site. This article's entitled, Mining Waste Could Help Save Endangered Northern Quoll. The author is Evrim Yazgan, and the article's dated the 19th of April 2026. New research has shown how plastic piping left behind on abandoned mining sites can be used to build comfortable nests for northern quolls. Northern quolls, Desurus halucatus, are sometimes called the North Australian native cat, but these marsupials are most closely related to other carnivorous marsupials like the Tasmanian devil. The species is endangered with a population of about 100,000 in rapid decline. The northern Queensland population could be as low as 200 individuals, according to recent research. In the past 50 years, northern quolls have experienced severe drops in numbers due to poisoning from eating invasive cane toads, predation by feral cats, habitat loss, and increased fire intensity. Among the threats to the quoll's habitat is mining. But conservationists are seeking to turn this negative into a positive for the marsupials. A new paper published in the CSIRO publishing journal Pacific Conservation Biology suggests that detritus left behind at disused mining sites can be converted into comfy quoll condos. Creating artificial dens that effectively buffer temperature and humidity extremes, as well as promote breeding, can be expensive and time-consuming, the authors write. Here, we describe a small demonstration trial showing that readily available mine site material, e.g. high-density polyethylene HDPE pipes, can be incorporated into waste dump design to create low-cost artificial dens that may be suitable for the northern quoll. Rock piles with incorporated waste plastic piping had an average maximum temperature of 33.6 degrees C and average humidity of 66.1%. These conditions are similar to those of the quoll's natural nesting sites. Remote sensing cameras showed quolls entering and leaving the dens, but none have set up homes in the artificial nests yet. Although our initial results are promising, no conclusions can be drawn about the efficacy of buried HDPE pipes as artificial quoll habitat until repeatable experimental trials are done. Further work is needed on the construction and placement of the HDPE pipes, the researchers say. A primary focus for post-mining reconstruction of the natural landscape is the importance of whole landscape rehabilitation to provide cover, foraging, and enhanced breeding opportunities, they add. Given the critical role of the successful raising of young for quoll population stability, this research note hopes to provide some ideas and motivation for future research that will enhance the re-establishment of the northern quoll in the rehabilitated mining landscape. And that article, Mining Waste Could Help Save Endangered Northern Quoll, was from connectsci.au, and the author was Evrim Yazgin. The next article comes from newscientist.com. It's a space article, and this one's entitled NASA's Artemis II Mission Was a Historic Success. The astronauts of the Artemis II mission around the Moon have made it home safely to Earth, marking the end of a triumphant mission and the beginning of a longer road to stay on the Moon. The author is Leah Crane. The astronauts of the Artemis II mission have made it home. Their journey, which began in Cape Canaveral, Florida on the 1st of April, took them around the Moon and further from Earth than any human has travelled before. On the 10th of April, they splashed down in their capsule off the coast of California. On landing, Mission Commander Reed Wiseman reported four green crew members, indicating that he, his NASA crewmates Victor Glover and Christina Koch, and Canadian astronaut Jeremy Hansen were all feeling good after re-entering Earth's atmosphere. "What a journey," he said. This historic flight marked the first time humans have been to the Moon since the Apollo 18 mission in 1972. At its most distant, the Orion capsule was 406,771 kilometres from Earth, beating the distance record set by the crew of the Apollo 13 mission in 1970. The main purpose of Artemis II was to act as a test flight for future lunar missions, a test it passed with flying colours, but there were several science goals as well. Several of them were tied to the hues of the lunar surface. It appears simply grey from afar, but up close the astronauts noted green, brown, and even orange hues. These observations can help scientists unravel the composition and history of the lunar surface, particularly on its far side, where the astronauts observed some areas that have never been directly seen by human eyes before. When Earth and the Moon were both visible at once, though, the brightness of sunlight reflected off the planet in a phenomenon called Earthshine drowned out these subtle variations. "The Moon turned into a sponge of light," said Koch. "As soon as the Earth got close enough to be in my field of view to take them both in at the same time, the Moon dulled. It turned into a sponge. It's almost like it went matte." In fact, the Earth shine through one of the windows throughout the flight was so bright that the crew covered the window with a spare shirt, prompting calls for future missions to include dedicated window shades. The astronauts also took pictures and made voice recordings as they watched the Moon go by, including detailed descriptions of the terrain below them. It's those kinds of nuanced observations that could ultimately inform future landed missions, future crewed missions, to understand where we can go to maximise the scientific value, said NASA's Artemis science lead, Kelsey Young, in a 7th of April press conference. These ultimately get at chronology of the solar system, at how the inner solar system has evolved over time, which connects to the Moon being the witness plate for our planet and for the inner solar system. While this spacecraft was behind the Moon, the Artemis crew also got to witness a solar eclipse unlike any visible from Earth, in which the Sun appeared smaller than the Moon in the sky as it disappeared behind the lunar horizon. "The eclipse occurred, and then we had 5 minutes of human emotional reaction to staring at that orb floating in the vastness of space," said Wiseman. "Then right after that, somebody in the cabin said, 'Let's look for impact flashes.' And immediately we saw one or two or three." Spotting impact flashes, which are momentary sparks of light caused by meteorites hitting the darkened surface of the Moon, was one of the mission's science goals, because observing them can help us figure out how concerned future missions to the surface should be about meteorite impacts. The next mission in the Artemis program, Artemis 3, won't include a landing or even a visit to the Moon. After a series of recent changes aimed at making the program nimbler and more practical. Instead, it will primarily be about testing the Orion capsule's ability to dock with lunar landers in orbit around Earth. It is planned for 2027. The next lunar landing is scheduled for the Artemis 4 mission in 2028. All of these flights are part of a larger goal to build a sustained human presence on the Moon. NASA recently announced a pivot in its plans, from a space station in lunar orbit to a base on the ground. And China's space program has similar aspirations. The hope is that within a few decades, going to the Moon will be as relatively routine as visiting the International Space Station is now. And eventually, maybe as routine as a transcontinental flight. Whether or not that happens, the images from Artemis 2 have been emblazoned on the public consciousness, injecting new life into our view of the Moon. And that article, NASA's Artemis 2 mission was a historic success, was by Leah Crane, and it came from newscientist.com.au, dated the 11th of April 2026. And saying in space, we go to the age of Monday the 20th of April. This is an article by Angus Dalton. It's entitled Space Odyssey, A Bargain at $20 Million. And I'm reading from page 11. Anusha Ansari had the best excuse for ditching an astronomy lesson. "I'm sorry I can't finish this class," she told her teacher. "I'm going to space." It was 2006, and a spot had opened up on a Russian Soyuz spacecraft bound for the International Space Station. A bout of chronic kidney stones had ruled out a Japanese candidate for the mission. Ansari was next in line. She leapt at the chance and became the first self-funded woman to go to space. But it's what she did next that greased the wheels for commercial space travel and laid the groundwork for future space tourism. Ansari was awarded an honorary doctorate in science this week in recognition of her impact on space exploration and research by Swinburne University of Technology, where she studied astronomy online. Ansari witnessed the Islamic Revolution growing up in Tehran. In 1979, Ayatollah Khomeini took over and the regime closed her school, derailing her ambitions of becoming an astrophysicist or astronaut. "The new Iran did not tolerate such dreams from a woman," she has said. Her family moved to Washington, D.C. in 1984, when Ansari studied electrical engineering and computer science. She went on to launch a telecommunications company with her husband. Their work earned them millions. As her 40th birthday approached, Ansari booked her $20 million ticket to space. Ansari is now chief executive of the XPRIZE Foundation, a non-profit that runs lucrative competitions aimed at driving technological innovation. The first competition, the Ansari XPRIZE, offered $10 million to the first non-government organization to build a reusable crewed spacecraft. "I spend all of my time now with XPRIZE figuring out the problems that are preventing us from having an equitable and abundant world. I'm a Star Trek fan, so I want to build the Star Trek world for us. Without the Klingons, of course." And that article, Space Odyssey, A Bargain at $20 million, was by Angus Dalton, the science reporter, and it came from The Age of Monday, April the 20th, 2026. I was reading from page 11. Let's do some biology now, and this article is from Scientific American of April 2026. Reading from page 12, the article's entitled Lighting the Way. The forest may be glowing, at least to deer. And the author is Anirban Mukhopadhyay. dawn and dusk, forests often appear muted and nearly monochromatic to human eyes. But white-tailed deer might see a very different landscape. To them, the forest could be aglow. Since at least the 1970s, biologists have understood that deer leave scented signposts, spots where they have rubbed their antlers on trees or urinated on scrapes that they carve out of the ground with their hooves. But one group of researchers wondered whether these marks also provide visual messages. The scientists used ultraviolet lights to scan and analyse 146 such signposts in Whitehall Forest in the state of Georgia. They found that although these spots look unremarkable in daytime lighting, they remit blue-green light that deer can see when exposed to UV wavelengths common at dawn and dusk. This glow might happen at antler rubs because the action strips bark away, revealing lignin-rich inner wood that remits the longer wavelengths in a way bark does not. If anyone's seen a reflector on a tree, a rub is similar to that, though obviously not as stark, said study lead author Daniel DeRose Brokert, a biologist at the University of Georgia. The visual contrast also intensifies as the breeding season approaches. In their paper describing the findings, published in Ecology and Evolution, the authors found that rubs made later in the season produced stronger photoluminescent signals, a pattern that coincides with rising testosterone levels and associated marking activity. Rubbing can both strip away bark to reveal fluorescent inner wood and deposit glandular secretions, either of which may contribute to the signal. The shift in light is particularly relevant, the authors say, because the eyes of white-tailed deer have enhanced sensitivity to short and middle wavelength colours, which are common under low-light conditions. Traditionally mammalian biofluorescence, such as the glowing fur of bare-nosed wombats and bandicoots, has been studied as a property of the animal itself. Biological material such as semen is also known to fluoresce under UV light. This work suggests that biofluorescence might be embedded in the environment as well, even if only subtly, contributing a largely unseen layer to how animals might be communicating. Not everyone is convinced that these fluorescent contrasts would be visible to deer under natural conditions, however. If humans do not see these markings under natural light, then deer are unlikely to see them, says Almut Kelber, a sensory biologist at Lund University in Sweden, who was not part of the study. Demonstrating a visual role would require behavioural tests that separate sight from smell, she adds. DeRose Brokert describes the study as a first step. It documents that rubs and scrapes can generate contrast at wavelengths deer can see and lays the groundwork for future experiments with natural lighting. And that article, Lighting the Way, was by Anirban Mukhopadhyay, and it came from the Scientific American of April 2026. I was reading from page 12. You're on The Uncertainty Principle on Vision Australia Radio. I'm your reader and operator this week, Barry Levini. Now, a neuroscience article. I'm reading the February 2026 Scientific American, page 12. The author's Hannah Siao. The article's entitled Selective Sound. Why do some people with schizophrenia hear voices? Hearing imaginary voices is a common but mysterious feature of schizophrenia spectrum disorders. Up to 80% of people with these conditions experience auditory hallucinations, hearing speech or other sounds when there are none. Now research has gotten us closer to unravelling the brain mechanisms behind this phenomenon. Experts have long thought auditory hallucinations arise from a person's perception of their inner thoughts as real voices coming from the outside world. When people without schizophrenia speak or prepare to speak, the brain region that plans movements suppresses signals in the auditory cortex, the part of the brain that processes sound. This action helps people distinguish their own speech from external noise. Researchers theorized this mechanism could apply to healthy people's inner speech as well, although that has been difficult to study and verify. Dysfunction in the activity between these brain regions might lead to hearing voices. In a study published in Schizophrenia Bulletin, researchers demonstrated that inner speech indeed suppressed the brain's auditory cortex in adults without schizophrenia. But in people with the condition who experienced auditory hallucinations, they found inner speech boosted the auditory cortex's response. The hard thing with studying inner speech is that it's inherently private, says Thomas Whitford, a cognitive neuroscientist at the University of New South Wales in Australia and co-lead author of the study. To eavesdrop on that inner speech, Whitford and his colleagues used electroencephalography, EEG, to measure brain activity in individuals with conditions on the schizophrenia spectrum, including participants who heard voices and those who did not, but might have in the past, and in those who didn't have such conditions. The researchers prompted the participants to imagine saying a specific syllable, either ba or b, without actually moving their mouths. At the same time, a sound played through the subject's headphones that either matched or mismatched the sound they were told to imagine speaking. As a control condition, participants were sometimes told not to imagine anything and to simply listen to the sounds with their headphones. In adults without schizophrenia, simultaneously hearing and mentally producing a sound dampened the auditory cortex's response compared with brain activity when they only listened without thinking of saying anything. The effect was strongest when the sound they heard matched the one they imagined. But participants with schizophrenia who had auditory hallucinations experienced the opposite effect. When the two sounds matched, their brain response was even stronger. People with schizophrenia who did not currently hear voices showed strong dampening in the auditory cortex with mismatched sounds, but no dampening when the sounds matched. Whitford suggests this finding may be a sign that these participants had the potential to hallucinate. This paper builds on previous research by neuroscientist Xing Tian of New York University Shanghai and his colleagues. Tian's team has conducted numerous studies teasing apart mechanisms in the brain's motor and auditory regions, including mapping abnormal signals that could lead to confusion between inner and external sounds in people with schizophrenia. Whitford and his colleagues' new study helps to clarify one possible mechanism for schizophrenia's auditory hallucinations, says Albert Powers, a psychiatrist at the Yale School of Medicine, who wasn't involved in the work. But further investigation is needed to see whether this pattern of brain activity contributes to all the different sound-based hallucinations people with schizophrenia might experience, he says, and not just voices. Nevertheless, according to Mahesh Menon, a psychologist and co-head of the schizophrenia program at the University of British Columbia, who also wasn't involved in the study, this research is quite clever, especially because these internal mechanisms are difficult to test experimentally. Menon adds that the new findings could be valuable for understanding how similar psychotic symptoms occur. Powers emphasizes that experiencing auditory hallucinations doesn't always indicate severe schizophrenia, and that a person with severe schizophrenia won't necessarily experience hallucinations. Disentangling the various pathways to the brain that could drive these hallucinations may lead to new treatment options, and this paper helps to get us there, he says. Whitford hopes his team's EEG test could eventually be used to assess someone's risk of developing psychotic symptoms and hallucinations. That predictive ability, he says, would be the Holy Grail that could help direct people toward early preventative treatment. And that article, Selective Sound, was by Hannah Siao. It came from the Scientific American of February 2026, and I was reading from page 12. A physics article next. This one comes from newscientist.com. It's dated the 10th of April. It's by Carmela Padovic-Callahan, and it's entitled Physicists Resolve a Long-Standing Puzzle Over the Size of a Proton. Two extremely precise experiments agree with previously shocking measurement of just how big the proton is, which may help future searches for new particles. At long last, we have pinned down the size of a proton. More than 15 years after an experiment unexpectedly shook the world of particle physics, researchers are regaining their grip on one of this fundamental particle's most basic properties. Look around you, and everything you see will be filled with protons. The proton is a fundamental building block of our world, and until 2010, we thought we understood it fairly well. We knew its composition. It is made from three quarks. And we knew its size. Then, a measurement based on an exotic hydrogen atom showed that the proton may actually be about 4% smaller than expected. Physicists scrambled, exploring sources of experimental error as well as theories about new physics phenomena that could resolve this proton radius puzzle. In 2019, another experiment strengthened the evidence that the proton's size had long been overestimated. Now the issue may have finally been settled by a pair of complementary experiments that make the case for the smaller proton more convincing than ever. They revealed the proton to have a radius of about 0.84 femtometers, or less than 1,000,000,000th of a meter. When you look at that data, how much money are you willing to bet that the proton radius is what it is? For me, personally, right now, with these measurements, the betting odds go significantly up, says Dylan Yost at Colorado State University, who worked on one of the experiments. To determine this radius, both experiments focused on hydrogen atoms because each of these has only one proton and one electron. The two particles have opposite electric charges, so they exert electromagnetic forces on each other, and this interaction affects the energies that each particle can have within the atom. But this interaction depends on the size of the proton, which means that one way to find the exact dimensions of a proton is to measure how an electron in the same atom moves from one energy state to another. The two research teams did just that, using lasers to control the electrons in hydrogen atoms. Between them, they measured three electrons' transitions between energies that had never been measured before. From this, they calculated the proton's radius, and their numbers not only matched each other, but also that momentous 2010 measurement. It's now very, very unlikely that there is still this proton radius puzzle, says Lothar Meisenbacher at the University of California, Berkeley, who was part of the second experiment, which was conducted at the Max Planck Institute of Quantum Optics, MPQ, in Germany. This is no small feat. The sort of experiments that Meisenbender and his colleagues carried out are notoriously difficult. Hydrogen atoms must be placed in a perfect vacuum. The required lasers are often expensive and must be calibrated extremely carefully. While 3 or 4 weeks may be enough to collect data, it can take years to catalogue and understand every possible source of disturbance and errors that could creep into the final measurement. Additionally, these experiments tend to be highly specialised in exactly how they manipulate hydrogen, so that tracking down the precise reason why their findings might diverge is typically very difficult, says Meisenbacher. But when their findings agree, this diversity of approaches is a strength, because an effect that originates with some specific instrumental glitch wouldn't show up across experiments, says Juan Rojo at Vrije University Amsterdam in the Netherlands. The proton radius should be a universal property. It should give the same result no matter how you look at it. This is why these two papers are quite nice, because they provide different perspectives to the same number, he says. The increased certainty in the proton size is especially important for fine-tuning theories about new particles that could be discovered by studying the behavior of hydrogen's electron, says Joost. In fact, the MPQ experiment was already precise enough to test the predictions of our best current mathematical model, called quantum electrodynamics, to an accuracy of 0.5 parts per million. The team didn't find any discrepancies, nothing that would indicate new forces or particles. But Rojo says the two experiments pave the way for similar studies to become an important part of particle physics research. While giant particle colliders can search for heavy new particles, these tabletop experiments with hydrogen atoms and lasers could look for very light particles that would otherwise remain hidden, says Joost. Now that we have confidence that we really understand what's going on, we can say, OK, what sort of limits can we put on new physics? He says. And that article, Physicists Resolve a Long-Standing Puzzle Over the Size of a Proton, was by Carmela Padovic-Callahan and came from newscientist.com, dated the 10th of April 2026. You're on the Uncertainty Principle on Vision Australia Radio. My name's Barry Lavini. We're going to the Scientific American of March 2026 now. It's kind of a multi-article. I'm going to read the introductory section that's called Living in the Co-Pilot Society, The Promise and Peril of Artificial Intelligence Everywhere, which is by Eric Sullivan. And then I'm going to read some short portraits of people using AI at work. So we'll begin with Living in the Co-Pilot Society. In San Diego, a high school English teacher can clear her grading queue in a matter of days by outsourcing her initial assessments to ChatGPT. In New Hampshire, middle schoolers use generative tools to strip the clothes off their classmates in digital photographs, leaving the community gasping for a policy response. In Sweden, a payments company touts its AI customer service system for carrying the work of 700 people, only for its CEO to later admit they'd overdone it on automation and would start bringing people back. Artificial intelligence, computer systems trained on vast datasets to predict the next likely pixel or word, is everywhere. In the 3 years since ChatGPT was released, AI has shifted from a browser-based novelty to a kind of background infrastructure. It is the ears in the exam room, the silent partner in the C-suite, the uncredited co-author of The Classroom Rubric. The College Board reports that 84% of high school students now use AI for schoolwork. For bosses and boardrooms, its promise of cheap labour is irresistible. Spending on AI hit $1.8 trillion last year, according to research from Gartner. There are environmental costs, too. A single AI-focused data centre can consume as much electricity as 100,000 homes, and even bigger centres are under construction. The cloud, it turns out, is heavy. The advent of AI is often framed as a battle of human versus machine, but that view misses the point. The reality today is human plus machine, operating under budget constraints in flawed institutions, fed by imperfect data. While companies race to generate more and more sophisticated models and aspire to AI that can rival human intelligence, it's the mundane uses of the technology that are making the biggest impact. A clinician might offload the drudgery of documentation to an ambient scribe, allowing her to look her patient in the eye rather than at a bedside monitor. A call center can answer in 35 languages at 3 a.m. without an army of night shift polyglots. The risk, though, is that the harms will scale faster than the benefits. Deep fakes turn the technology into a personal weapon. A manipulated video can ruin a reputation long before anyone can prove where it came from. A hallucinated fact can be a minor nuisance in a school assignment or a dangerous claim in a clinical note. And even when no one means harm, the partnership changes how people make judgments. Outputs arrive with the unearned confidence of a carefully considered thought. An AI co-pilot redistributes labour and liability. What gets sold as assistance often turns into supervision. It offers the gift of speed while multiplying the number of moments when a human must decide whether to trust the system's suggestion. The articles in this special report track this transformation across key fronts. In hospitals struggling to modernize care without eroding it. In communities discovering how fast a synthetic video clip can outrun correction. And in the working lives of people using these tools. Sometimes to speed up the day, sometimes to outsource responsibility. When a technology's upsides are easy to claim and its downsides easy to deny, who pays for its mistakes? And that was Living in the Copilot Society by Eric Sullivan. And they came from pages 25 and 26 of the March 2026 Scientific American. Now, between pages 26 and 32, there are a number of short AI at work portraits of different people and how AI is affecting their work. The author is Denis Ellis-Béchard, who's Scientific American's senior writer for technology. So the first one is Christopher Sharp, Chief Medical Information Officer, Stanford University Medical Center, Palo Alto, California. I'm a practicing physician, first and foremost a primary care doctor, and my hospital's chief medical information officer. I make sure we have the right artificial intelligence tools to support clinicians in taking care of their parents. One tool is called ChatEHR for electronic health record. I can use a chat interface to say, I'd like to know more about a certain aspect of this individual's care. Can you summarize that? It can reduce tasks from hours to minutes. We also use an AI scribe, which listens to a conversation with a patient and creates a medical summary. Our clinicians felt this approach was much better in terms of their cognitive load and their overall wellness in the workplace. I vividly recall sitting with a patient who told me about how her sister had died. It was important for me not to be typing and just to be really looking at her and supporting her. During that conversation, she shared important details about her family's health history. I never reached over to my keyboard to document those clinical details, but they were captured by the AI. I was struck when I read the summarization. It simply said the patient's sister had died and noted her health condition, even though I'd had a very emotional connection with my patient during that moment. That was an example where the machine did what the machine does really well, and I did what a human does well. So that was Christopher Sharp, and that was on page 26. Now, moving to page 9. Stephanie Dinkins, Transdisciplinary Artist, Brooklyn, New York. I'm trained as a photographer, but I fell into the field of AI through my experience with a humanoid robot called BINA48, which is in the form of a black woman's head and shoulders. In 2014, I was smitten and wanted to know how a black woman became the model for one of the world's most advanced technologies. As I spoke to BINA 48, her responses felt flat. If I asked about race, she didn't have the deepest, most nuanced answers. And that scared me, frankly, because if the people who created her, who have good intentions, are producing something flat, what happens when people aren't even concerned with these questions? I made a project called Not the Only One, an AI entity trained on oral histories from three generations of women in my family. It was hard to find a dataset that felt loving to build on. Most conversational datasets I had access to would port negative stereotypes, opportunity limitations, and the violence black people often face into my project. I wound up trying to make my own dataset, which is ridiculous because it was underpopulated. I preferred that limitation to sitting my family's history atop historic cruelty. That made me think about the value of small, community-grounded data. I created an app, The Stories We Tell Our Machines, to let people gift that information so AI can know us better from the inside out. And that AI artwork was about Stephanie Dinkins, transdisciplinary artist, Brooklyn, New York, that was on page 29. Now I'm moving to page 30. This next one is Jen Roberts, English teacher, Point Loma High School, San Diego. I've been a teacher for 30 years. I was really burned out when ChatGPT dropped. Obviously, it offered ways for my students to be academically dishonest, but it also offered ways to reinvigorate my teaching. It's very effective for feedback. In my time-constrained world, my comments might be brief or terse, but what the AI comes up with is usually spot on. I typically end up using that, sometimes with a few edits. I often say that AI doesn't save me time. It lets me do more with the time I have. My students get their work back in days instead of weeks. They're revising more, and their writing has improved. A recent study found that students with names at the end of the alphabet received lower grades and worse feedback, probably because their teachers get tired. I think of AI as my balance check. When I get to an assignment from a student whose last name starts with Z and that kid annoyed me today, am I giving them a fair grade? Often the AI says, no, you should be giving them a higher grade. I look at the work again and I'm like, it's right. If AI can mitigate that, that's good for my students. I see it as a fairness issue, making sure students get consistent scoring. For all the real concerns about AI bias, I have more concerns about human bias. And that pen pick was Jen Roberts, English teacher, Point Loma High School, San Diego. Now to page 31. This next article is about Joseph McMullen, civil rights attorney, San Diego. I'm a civil rights lawyer specializing in law enforcement misconduct that results in death or serious injury. In cases against the government, it is not uncommon for me to have 2 or 3 terabytes worth of documents, equivalent to millions of pages, that I have to make sense of. In 2024, I had a trial involving a 9-year-old girl wrongfully detained at the US-Mexico border for 33 hours, much of it in an underground jail. I had to put together a brief on all the evidence I was presenting, and a lot of that work can be done by AI. You can feed it data and have it break the information down for you so that you can see it clearly. I use AI as a tool. It's not a substitute for judgment or telling the story of your case in a compelling way. That's the human element. AI can't replace that, but it can analyze 100,000 text messages and give me an understanding of what's relevant. In the 4th century BCE, Aristotle said that to be an effective advocate, you need a tripartite. Logos, logic, ethos, credibility, and pathos, emotion. For every aspect of lawyering that involves logic, AI can help give the logical answer and even make us more credible. I don't think AI can add emotion. It helps lawyers not turn into robots, letting us focus more on being human. And that was Joseph McMullen, civil rights attorney from San Diego. Now, lucky last of these little profiles is Gabriel Gomes, assistant professor of chemistry and chemical engineering, Carnegie Mellon University, Pittsburgh. I'm from Brazil and came to the US for my PhD. I didn't have a computer of my own until I was 19, but now I work with machine learning, artificial intelligence, and chemistry at Carnegie Mellon University. The school built the first academic cloud laboratory in the world, a remote lab where robots carry out experiments and you interface with it via code. After GPT-4 came out in 2023, I remember waking up at 6 a.m. with an idea for using natural language to interface with the lab. That's how CoScientist started. It serves as an assistant for PhD students. If you have not done a particular experiment before, CoScientist can be your guide. You can share photos and videos and have it troubleshoot the next step. It recently assisted with a project people usually don't do because the amount of labour that'd be imposed on a highly skilled individual would be enormous. Because we used CoScientist and robotics, we were able to speed it up. Our first experiment was simple. We provided a 96-well plate of food colouring and just said, "Draw something cute on the target plate." Guiding a robot, CoScientist drew a fish. We don't know why, but it's cute. This result is impressive because ordinarily a human would have to program the robot exactly. Now you can give it instructions in natural language. That was Gabriel Gomes, assistant professor of chemistry and chemical engineering, Carnegie Mellon University, Pittsburgh. And that was a section of At Work articles and different people's experiences of AI. It came from the Scientific American, and I was reading between pages 26 and 32. You're on the Uncertainty Principle on Vision Australia Radio. I'm your reader and operator this week, Barry Levine. Now we're going to the January Scientific American, page 92. Now this is the 50, 100 and 150 years column compiled by Mark Fischetti with details of things that happened, or what the Scientific American was thinking about 50, 100 and 150 years ago. 1976. Killer bees won't invade. Much attention has been given to the fact that honeybees of an African race, Apis mellifera adansonii, were accidentally released in Brazil in the mid-1950s, where they have been crossbreeding with commercial honeybee populations and also have established their own wild colonies. The northward and southward expansion of the bees' range, coupled with the African race's tendency to pursue any disturber of the hive with unusual persistence, have led to predictions that the killer bees might eventually spread a reign of terror throughout the Western Hemisphere. Roger A. Morse, professor of apiculture at Cornell University, dismisses the threat as being grossly exaggerated. Morse points out that the African bee's reputation for aggressiveness is no worse than that of other honeybee races regularly raised by beekeepers. As for a possible US invasion, Morse notes that Adansonii are adapted to living under tropical and subtropical conditions. They are unable to survive the cold season in temperate climates, as other honeybees do, by forming winter clusters, and the Africanized hybrids share this handicap. 1926. Pangaea idea is absurd. Professor Alfred L. Wegener at the University of Graz in Germany says that millions of years ago, the two Americas, as well as Europe, Asia, Australia, and Antarctica, were one continent centered around Africa. Tidal forces, the attraction of the sun and moon for the Earth's solid mass, not ocean tides, broke this supercontinent up, and the pieces slowly dispersed in various directions, like the blocks of a great flat cake of floating ice that is broken up by the waves. Some of these pieces are drifting still. This theory is startling. To many it seems absurd. It may prove to be erroneous. It may gain final acceptance among geologists. But there is something about it that seems to captivate the interest of scientists. And a little footnote there, today scientists accept the idea that plate tectonics broke up Pangaea. Start of civilization. Two factions of scientists are at odds. One faction says civilization started in one place in the world and spread from this center. They place it near Egypt. Sun worship, ear piercing, tattooing, pyramids, irrigation, similarity of art, and a long list of even more peculiar manners and customs argue for a common origin, they claim. The other faction says these similarities of manners and customs simply show that the human mind works about the same everywhere. Given two or several isolated peoples, as time goes on, they will develop similar peculiarities because there is an inherent tendency in humans to develop culture by the same stages and in the same way. They call this tendency psychic unity. Chlorine bombs colds. Two San Francisco chemists have perfected a chlorine gas bomb for the treatment of colds in the home, where the same results are obtained as with more elaborate apparatus. It eliminates the necessity of going to some central source for treatment, with possible exposure to bad weather and further lowering of body resistance. The bomb is made of glass and contains nothing but pure filtered chlorine gas. The patient takes the bomb in a closed room and breaks off the ends of the bomb, thus permitting the gas to mingle with the air in the room. The patient remains in this gas-filled room for 1 hour. 1876. Mysterious jade. Hundreds of Japanese and Chinese curiosities have recently taken place in New York City that includes objects made of a material little seen in this part of the world and about which little is here known. It is a precious stone, valuable not on account of its scarcity, because in China and Burma large mines of it exist, but for the great difficulty encountered in cutting and carving it, necessitating an amount of patience and manual dexterity rarely found. It is a silicate of alumina called jade. The true jade is hard enough to cut glass or quartz, and the most valuable pieces are of an intensely bright green hue, the ordinary material being pink and yellow. And that was 50, 100 and 150 years, compiled by Mark Fischetti. And that came from page 92 of the Scientific American of January 2026. And our last article today comes from newscientist.com. It's a Life article. It's entitled Hidden Fossils Reveal Secrets of Oceans Before Major Mass Extinction. A handful of plankton fossils buried in a small chunk of rock show that the oceans were teeming with life before the late Ordovician mass extinction, the second most severe on record. And the author is James Woodford. A tiny pellet of ancient rock, a mere half the size of a grain of rice, has yielded 20 microscopic fossils representing 8 different species, including one that is entirely new to science. The discovery will enhance our understanding of the second largest known mass extinction. It also shows how new analytical techniques are unlocking parts of the fossil record that have previously gone overlooked. Jonathan Aitchison at the University of Queensland, Australia, and his colleagues extracted the pellet from a rock that was collected in late 2018 from the Sichuan Basin in China, about 300 kilometres south of Xi'an. The rock is 445 million years old, which means it formed just before the late Ordovician mass extinction, the second most severe to have occurred over the past 500 million years.

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from silica. Radiolarians are still found throughout the oceans today. The fossils found in the grain-sized sample represent 5 genera, 4 families, and 3 orders, including a new species that the researchers have named Haploteniatum wufengensis. The specimens were so well preserved because both their exteriors and internal structures were completely surrounded by and filled in with bitumen, leaving perfect impressions. Patrick Smith at the Geological Survey of New South Wales in Sydney, Australia, who was not part of the research, says the fossils come from a period before the extinction event was fully underway. The high number and diversity of fossils show that marine ecosystems, particularly microscopic plankton communities, were rich and active shortly before the extinction, says Smith. The Ordovician oceans were far richer biologically than previously recognized, especially at the microscopic level. These fossils reveal thriving communities of plankton at a time when Earth's oceans were on the precipice of major environmental change. Traditionally, such tiny fossils are studied by dissolving the surrounding rocks with acid, an incredibly destructive method, says Aitchison. And that article, Hidden Fossils Reveal Secrets of Oceans Before Major Mass Extinction, was by James Woodford. I was reading from New Scientist. The article was dated the 10th of April, 2026. You've been listening to The Uncertainty Principle on Vision Australia Radio. My name is Barry Levine. I've been your reader and operator today. The program will be back with you again the same time next week. Till then, stay happy and healthy. Bye for now.

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0: Hello and welcome to Hear This. I'm Frances Keeland, bringing you our library radio show for Vision Australia Library on Vision Australia Radio. Today we've got samples of quite a few books, so let's get stuck into it and I hope you enjoy the show. Let's start off today with three non-fiction books. The first one is Badness, an Australian story. This is by Gary Jubelin. As a cop, I used to sit on one side of the interview room table facing murderers, child abductors and rapists. Now I'm sitting on the other side, disgraced, forced out of the police and judged to be a criminal. I want to show you what the world looks like from here. Talking to crooks, cops, forensic psychologists, scientists and victims, I've gone back to some of Australia's worst acts of badness, including unsolved murders that never made the front pages, as well as infamous killings carried out by Ivan Milat, the Granny Killer, the murder of Anita Cobby, the Hoddle Street Massacre, Port Arthur, horrific abuse at the Parramatta Girls' Home, and the disappearance of preschooler William Terrell. What I've found has made me question everything, including where evil comes from, what drives us to commit crimes, and how we can prevent them. I used to think I was on the side of the angels. Now I'm not so sure. Gary Jubelin was one of Australia's most celebrated homicide detectives, leading investigations into the William Terrell case, the serial killings of three Aboriginal children in Bowraville, and the brutal gangland murder of Terry Falconer. In 2020, he was found guilty of illicitly recording conversations with a witness. Since leaving the New South Wales Police Force, he has built a career in the media, working in newspapers, television and podcasts. Gary still works hard to help the victims of crime. Let's hear a sample of Badness by Gary Jubelin. It's narrated by Rob Carlton. And just a warning here that it does contain, even this brief sample, does contain quite disturbing information about cases. So just a warning.
1: Frank Abbott looks like a proper monster. Coarse skin, neck jowls, belly hanging over the belt of his trousers. A convicted pedophile, he's twice stood trial for the murder of a 17-year-old girl found buried near a timber cutter's road to the southwest of Sydney. The first jury failed to reach a verdict, and the second found him not guilty. In 2014, Frank was living in a caravan not far from where William Terrell went missing, and we started to look at him when I was still running the investigation, back in January 2019. At the time, I was more focused on the neighbour, Paul, but the police now running the inquiry seem to have given up on that pursuit and are chasing Frank in its place. In October 2020, at the inquest into William's disappearance, different witnesses are called to the stand, describing Frank as a dirty old man who used to boast he beat a murder charge in Sydney. One says he was always friendly with children. Another thinks he had sex with her pet dog. All of these suspicions are repeated on the evening TV news and in the morning papers. The inquest also hears outright hearsay, which is then repeated by the reporters outside it, with one channel reporting, William Terrell was killed by a local pedophile and his body stuffed into a suitcase and buried. That startling claim, the news report continues, came from two women who heard it from two boys who blamed a man named Frank Abbott. That isn't evidence, I tell myself. It's rumour. I don't remember seeing anything during my time on the investigation that proved Frank was in the area when William went missing. Nor have we heard any evidence at the inquest that proves this. I can't understand why they seem to be trying to build a case against him in public, or why the reporters seem so willing to repeat it. When Frank's face appears on the TV news now, I change the channel, trying to find something else to capture my attention. When people ask me, "What about Frank Abbott?" I shrug and tell them I know nothing.
0: And that was Badness by Gary Jubelin. Gary is G-A-R-Y, Jubelin is J-U-B-E-L-I-N, J-U-B-E-L-I-N, and that book goes for 9.5 hours. Gary Jubelin joined the New South Wales Police Force in 1985 and retired in 2019. His vast experience as a detective in major crime includes performing duties in the Armed Hold-Up Squad, Organised Crime Squad and Gangs Squad. He's still passionate about justice for crime victims, strongly supports restorative justice and continues to assist victims where he can in his new role. The next non-fiction book is also Australian. It is The Widow of Walker, a true story of love, lies and murder in a small country town, and this is by Emma Partridge. The Widow of Walker is a shocking true story that involves a mysterious death, love and lies in the small New South Wales town of Walker. In 2017, locals were rocked by the mysterious death of a wealthy and much-loved sheep farmer, Matthew Dunbar, who signed over his multi-million dollar property to his new partner, Natasha Darcy, just months after meeting her. "Don't forget, you need to change your will," the 46-year-old had texted Mr. Dunbar. In June this year, a New South Wales Supreme Court jury found Darcy guilty of murdering Mr. Dunbar. She had adopted a false name to source animal sedatives and blended them with a cocktail of other drugs in a Nutribullet before gassing him with a party balloon helium canister. Police later uncovered hundreds of Google searches made by Darcy in the lead up to Dunbar's death, including searches for toxic wild plants that look like food or how to commit murder, and can police see past web history? Journalist and author Emma Partridge travelled to the cool and misty town of Walker in the months after Mr. Dunbar's death, drawn by the town's collective worry that Darcy was going to get away with murder. Let's hear a sample of The Widow of Walker, a true story of love, lies and murder in a small country town by Emma Partridge. It's narrated by Claire Boke.
2: I'm alone, lying in bed in the dark, when I see what she looks like for the first time. "Oh my God," I whisper, fingers zooming in on the photo my sister Tess has just texted me. It's a woman wearing a gold heart-shaped pendant, lying back in a canvas hammock as she poses for a selfie. Her wild stare is penetrating, her dark hazel eyes boring through the lens. My phone beeps again. It's Tess, sending through another photo. This time, the woman is in a white lace top. Her head is thrown back mid-laugh, and she clutches a bunch of roses. It's haunting. "Can you believe she's still living in the town?" Tess writes. The day before, Tess had called me. She and her husband Tom had just hosted lunch at their home in Newcastle for some of his relatives. During the afternoon, his family explained that there had been a suspicious death of a well-known farmer where they lived in the small town of Walker, which lies east of Tamworth on the edge of New South Wales's northern tablelands. Word has it, he'd been found with a plastic bag over his head, hooked up to a tank of helium. Most of the town believed the farmer's girlfriend played a role in his death, but 2 months on, she was still living free in town, going about her business like nothing had happened. In the weeks leading up to the farmer's death, his girlfriend had apparently made several attempts to purchase powerful ram sedatives, which quickly raised the suspicions of the local vet because the woman had no legal use for them. The small community of Walker had lost one of their own, and there was widespread worry a black widow from out of town was living among them. No one knew what to do or how to approach her. Many wanted to know why she hadn't been arrested and why she was still living out on the farmer's property with her three children.
0: And that was The Widow of Walker, a true story of loves, lies and murder in a small country town by Emma Partridge. Emma is E-M-M-A, Partridge, P-A-R-T-R-I-D-G-E, P-A-R-T-R-I-D-G-E. And that book goes for 11 hours and 20 minutes. This book was published in 2024. And Emma Partridge has been covering crime for various media for many years and is now the senior crime editor at Nine News. Now to the third non-fiction book. This is a memoir by Abdul Musa Adam. It is called The Journey, From the Killing Fields of Darfur to the Royal Ascot. At the age of 7, Abdul was rounding up animals with his 3-year-old brother Yusuf when their village in Darfur was bombed. He lost his entire family. Abdul and Yusuf fled over the border to Chad, where they lived for 2 years in an inhospitable refugee camp. What followed was a remarkable journey across the world's most brutal war zones. As Abdul suffered unimaginable violence and slept on the streets, eventually he stowed away in a lorry to the UK, where he was picked up by police and diagnosed with PTSD. Abdul was helped by Greatwood, a charity that uses ex-racehorses to help disadvantaged children, which finally gave him a lifeline. This is the remarkable story of one boy's journey around the globe in a desperate search for a safe place to live. So let's hear a sample of The Journey from the Killing Fields of Darfur to the Royal Ascot by Abdul Musa Adam. It is narrated by Ben Onwokwi.
3: Darfur is not like the empty dry desert of North Sudan or the red scrubland of South Sudan. In this western part of the country, which juts out like a hip between north and south, pockets of dry scrub and rocky outcrops are interspersed with lush, thick forest and grasslands fed by riverbeds where animals graze and the grass grows so green it hurts your eyes. When the rains had been, we would eat the finest mango, guava, grapes, and sweet round oranges straight from the trees. In droughts, my mother and sisters were excellent foragers, finding tiny wild greens and gathering them to eat. At meal times, we would roast quail or little black chickens, and if there were celebrations, my father would sometimes catch a gazelle. My favorite food was fufu, boiled cassava pounded into a kind of dough, and we would drink camel milk, which the elders say stops you catching malaria. My dad had a very naughty monkey called Diggle, who always stayed with him. Sometimes Diggle would fight with me, but my father always took the monkey's side. We had 2 dogs who worked hard to protect the animals. We had 3 horses, a mom, a dad, and a foal.
0: And that was a sample of The Journey from the Killing Fields of Darfur to the Royal Ascot. And that's by Abdul Musa Adam. And that goes for 6 hours and 30 minutes. Now, so the first name is Abdul. I think I made a mistake in the first part of this, but Abdul is the first name. A-B-D-U-L, A-B-D-U-L. Then Musa, M-U-S-A, M-U-S-A. And surname, Adam, A-D-A-M, A-D-A-M. And that book was published in 2021, and he's been working with horses since he was a teenager, and he's now around 30 years old. A bit of a change of pace now. The next book is fiction, and it is Down Cemetery Road by Mick Herron. Sarah Tucker, a young married woman bored and unhappy with her life, becomes obsessed with trying to find a little girl who disappears after a neighbouring house is destroyed by a massive explosion. She is soon left wondering if she has ever known the truth about anything, as her attempts at investigation reveal that people she thought long dead are still alive and those living are fast joining the dead. What begins in suburban South Oxford ends on a remote and unwelcoming Scottish island. The hunt for the missing child takes Sarah out of her marriage and onto a journey with a troubled ex-soldier who is on the run from murderous and apparently official enemies. Let's hear a sample of Down Cemetery Road by Mick Herron. It's narrated by Anna Bentinck.
4: On discovering a fire, the instructions began, shout fire and try to put it out. It was useful, heart-of-the-matter advice, and could be extended almost indefinitely in any direction. On discovering your husband's guests are assholes, shout assholes and try to put them out. This was a good starting point. Sarah was 1 glass of wine away from putting it in motion. But the instructions had been pinned to the wall in her office when she'd had a job and didn't apply in the kitchen. Here, Mark would expect that all emergencies be met with predetermined orderliness. Crisis management was his latest big thing, and graded instantly by size, type, and career-damaging potential. Earthquake? Conflagration? Shortage of pasta? His guests would not figure on the chart, since they came under acts of God, and were to be born as such. Of course they're assholes, sir, he'd say when they were gone, and he could afford to be ironic. He's rich and she's dumb. What did you expect? They'd be nice? But if Sarah asked when rich got important, he'd lose a little of the irony. Since rich got on my client list, he'd say. Since rich started buying lunch. Self-promotion was his other latest big thing. He had these in pairs now, so as to be sure of not missing anything. And now he came into the kitchen to make sure she missed nothing either. Coffee done? Just about. Anything I can do? You could try asking that first in future. In future? You think I want to go through this again? She banged a cupboard, just quietly enough to sound accidental next door, but loudly enough to leave Mark in no doubt. I mean, he went on, hissing, Wigwam? Rufus? You said, she said through gritted teeth, another couple. You wanted company.
0: And that was a sample of Down Cemetery Road by Mick Herron, M-I-C-K, first name, M-I-C-K. Herron is H-E-R-R-O-N, H-E-R-R-O-N. And that book goes for 13 and a half hours. It is part one of a series, the Zoe Boehm series. And the second one is also in the collection. So Sarah Tucker, in her journey, comes across private detective Zoe Boehm. And I've been watching this. It's on a streaming service, and I've been watching it. And it's got wonderful actors in it. Ruth Wilson and Emma Thompson plays Zoe Boehm. And Mick Herron is most well known for his series Slow Horses, which is all set in London as well, with intrigue and spies. And highly successful streaming series. I really enjoyed watching this. I haven't listened to it, but I've enjoyed watching it on telly because there's all sorts of twists and turns and, you know, people that go on life journeys and discover their strengths and weaknesses as they travel through in very suspenseful situations is always fascinating to me. Mick Herron is a British mystery and thriller novelist. He won the Crime Writers Association 2013 Gold Dagger for Deadlines and the Diamond Dagger in 2025 for his lifetime achievement. And this Down Cemetery Road was written or published in 2003, and it's his first novel. And there are four in the Zoe Boehm series of this Oxford private detective. And this is a quote from him. I wanted to write about a bunch of people who were forced to work together, who were thwarted by life and having a terrible time with their careers, which reflected his own experience of living at the time. The next book is a little bit spooky, a little bit otherworldly. It is The Strandling by James Brogdon. 19-year-old Megan Howitt lives in a house on the edge of a crumbling sea cliff, waiting for her life to fall into the North Sea. Her mother is dead and her father has lost his mind, obsessively hoarding the junk that he salvages from the shoreline. Her only friends are Lou, the eccentric owner of a beachside cafe, and Kelpie, the large black dog that she rescued from the sea as a puppy. Desperate to escape but unwilling to abandon her father, she scratches a living working at the Dry Dog Inn in the nearby village of Solwick. A violent storm hits the village and the killings begin. A flock of sheep is torn apart and suspicious eyes turn towards Kelpie. The owner of a local antiques shop goes missing. Something prowls the village streets at night, something that smells of rot and endless hunger. Megan finds herself drawn to the story of Mad Annie, a local woman accused of witchcraft who died on the island of Nine Mothers. With Lou's help, Megan must reckon with the occult powers awakening in her, face the ghosts of her childhood, and save her home from a shape-shifting horror of the ancient world. Let's hear a sample of The Strandling by James Brogdon. It's narrated by Marissa Kalin.
5: By Thursday morning, the North Sea had eaten more of Megan Howitt's back garden. She stood on the shingle beach at the bottom of the low cliff and stared up at the back of her house. They couldn't have been more than 5 feet from the edge now. Last night, storm had chewed out another bite from the chalky soil, and even as she stood there, she could see trickles of dirt falling away as the rising sun warmed it. Already the sky had the blank white porcelain glare, which told her that today was going to be another brutally hot one. She had stayed awake until the early hours, listening to the hiss and thud of the waves churning at the base of the cliff barely a dozen meters from her bedroom, and the rain rattling against her window like handfuls of wind-flung gravel. The little wooden stake lay half-covered by the sand. She picked it up and brushed it off. It was the kind gardeners used to label rows of vegetables, except that when she'd been 12, she'd used them to mark out the length of the back lawn, 1 foot at a time. Her dad had said she was being morbid, but her mum had just laughed and said it was good to have a hobby. There had been 14 then, and the lawn had ended at a low fence. The stake in her hand had a neat but faded 7 written on it, 1 for every year since then. "Well," she murmured to the cliff, "at least you're consistent." She dug at the loose earth with it. "Come on, then, if you're coming." The tiny landslip that she'd created soon sowed and stopped. Not today, it seemed. Kelpie, who had been nosing about in the seaweed, pricked up her ears and gave a little whine. "Aye, and you too," said Megan. The dog grinned and resumed her investigation of the kelp that the storm had torn up and dumped in thick bunches at the base of the cliff. It was in a similar bunch that Megan had found Kelpie as a puppy, entangled and half-drowned, back when stake number 9 had still been in the ground.
0: And that was a sample of The Strandling by James Brogdon. James, J-A-M-E-S, Brogdon, B-R-O-G-D-E-N. B-R-O-G-D-E-N, and that book goes for 9 hours. This book was published in September 2024, and I'm reading here from a website called Ginger Nuts of Horror, and they review horror books and movies, and it sort of says it's got a little bit more depth. It's not just your nothing but horror, and the idea for The Strandling started out as no more sophisticated than to write a good old fashioned creature feature, but it ends up being a lot more. The Strandling was written in the shadow of the deaths of the author's father and mother-in-law, and then the COVID-19 pandemic, which changed everything. So the book quickly became about the terror, magic, and inevitability of change, about love and grief, about friendship, and about self-reliance. James Brogdon is a writer of horror and dark fantasy. He's a part-time Australian who grew up in Tasmania and the Cumbrian borders, and he's since escaped to Birmingham, UK, and now lives in the Jewellery Quarter. Jewellery Quarter? I didn't realise there was one. But when not writing, he can usually be found up a hill, poking around stone circles and burial mounds. He's a recovering ex-teacher and Lego addict, and he's owned by 2 cats who do not approve of this nonsense. And for those interested about where he lived in Australia, he lived in Sheffield in Tassie for a big chunk of my childhood, he says. The last book is by Ukrainian author Yaroslav Trofimov, and it is No Country for Love. 17-year-old Deborah Rosenbaum, ambitious and in love with literature, arrives in the capital of the new Ukrainian Soviet Socialist Republic, Kharkiv, to make her own fate as a modern woman. The stale and forbidding ways of the past are out. 1930 is a new dawn, the Soviet era where skyscrapers go up overnight. Deborah finds work and meets a dashing young officer named Samuel, who is training to become a fighter pilot. They fall in love and begin to mix with Ukraine's new cultural elite. When Samuel is sentenced to 10 years hard labour, Deborah is left on her own with a baby. And this is only the beginning. As advancing Nazi armies move through Ukraine during World War II, its yellow fields of wheat run red with blood. Forced to renounce the man she loves, her identity and even her name, Deborah also learns to endure, manipulate and resist. Let's hear a sample of No Country for Love by Yaroslav Trofimov. It's narrated by Kristen Atherton.
6: Deborah strode into the hairdresser's salon, filled with impatient determination, and pulled a precious American magazine from her tattered cloth bag. "I want my hair cut the way she has it. Short. Just like that," she said, opening the magazine at the picture of actress Louise Brooks. "Can you do it?" The hairdresser, a stout woman in her 40s with heavy makeup, held up the foreign publication, sliding her thick finger over the unusually glossy paper. Taking her time, She leafed through the photos of unimaginable American plenty, advertisements of pink-cheeked housewives serving oversized steaks to their solemn, sober husbands.
5: "Can I keep it afterwards?"
6: she asked, knowing that the answer would likely be a no.
5: "Of course you can keep it,"
6: Deborah surprised her.
5: "But you'll cut my hair for free, now and next year."
6: "Until the summer," the hairdresser bargained. She pointed to the chair by the sink.
5: "Now sit down."
6: "Until the end of the summer," Deborah shot back and sank into the chair, proud of her negotiating skills.
5: "Fine, fine. But why you would want your hair so short like a boy, I don't know."
6: The woman sighed as she reluctantly levelled her scissors.
5: "Such a shame."
6: A small ventilation window was open, and the cacophony of industrial Kharkiv, the new capital of the Ukrainian Soviet Socialist Republic, wafted through it. Hammers beating at construction sites, trains, car horns, sirens, piped radio music, the yelling and shouting of the busy streets. Deborah had been living in Kharkiv for more than 2 months, and yet she still found pleasure in the perpetual energy of the big city.
0: And that was a sample of No Country for Love by Yaroslav Trofimov. Yaroslav is spelt Yaroslav. Yaroslav. Trofimov is Trofimov. Trofimov. And that book goes for 10 hours and 50 minutes. It was published in 2024. And very quickly, the author is 56 years old. He's an author and journalist who is chief foreign affairs correspondent at the Wall Street Journal. Thank you so much for joining us on Hear This Today. A bit of a variety of books in today's show. If you would like to join the library or find out anything more about how the library works or adjust your books, you can always call 1300 654 656. That's 1300 654 656. Or you can email library@visionaustralia.org, library@visionaustralia.org. Have a lovely week and we'll be back next week with more Hear This.
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9: 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This program is recorded in the Perth studios of Vision Australia Radio. My name is Kerry Fasolo, and today I am joined by readers Faye Blythe and Elizabeth Oates. Today's topics include, from the book Heroes, The Venerable Bede, Reducing Heartburn, Working Remotely, and Loneliness. Now we're going over to Faye for our first story.
10: Conquer Your Heartburn. A variety of new treatments could finally mean relief from acid reflux. Written by Lisa Fields, taken from Reader's Digest, February-March 2026, pages 65 to 71. In 2019, after enduring 3 years of headaches and frequent bouts of heartburn, Murali Bharadwaj of London learned what sparked his discomfort. Gastroesophageal reflux disease, or GERD, a chronic condition caused by stomach acid repeatedly rising into his esophagus. Whenever Bharadwaj drank beer or ate late in the evening, he experienced symptoms. The acid reflux meant I couldn't focus on the present moment in meetings, playing sports, or having social drinks with my friends, says the now 41-year-old. My thoughts always went to the burning sensation in my throat. He began taking medication called proton pump inhibitors, PPIs, to lower the acidity in his stomach. It helped, but only a little. In 2021, his doctor suggested a procedure to strengthen his lower esophageal sphincter, the valve between the stomach and esophagus. Bharadwaj was sceptical, but when he learned that transoral incisionless fundoplication, TIF, didn't involve invasive surgery, it's performed endoscopically through the mouth and esophagus, he decided to try it. In TIF, a small portion of the upper stomach is folded over the bottom of the esophagus and stapled in place. After the procedure, Bharadwaj says his quality of life improved and he no longer needed to take PPIs as often. I used to take them once per day minimum, sometimes twice, he says. Since the procedure, it's been just three times per week. I get acid reflux sometimes, but it's way more manageable, less frequent and less intense.
11: Gastroesophageal reflux disease, also known as chronic acid reflux, affects up to 25% of Europeans, around 12% of Australians and 23% of people in South America, according to a 2018 American study. When stomach acid repeatedly enters the esophagus, it can change the delicate tissue, which over time can lead to bleeding or ulcers. Complications may include narrowing of the passage due to repeated healing and scar formation, which can make swallowing difficult, or Barrett's esophagus, permanent changes in the lower esophagus lining that, in very rare cases, can lead to cancer. Many people experience occasional acid reflux, perhaps after overindulging in alcohol or certain foods. The vast majority of people will never see a doctor about it, says Dr. Arjan Bredenoord, gastroenterologist at University Medical Centers Amsterdam. And that's okay, because bothersome symptoms can be managed with lifestyle adjustments or over-the-counter antacids, he says. But GERD is different. It happens when people experience heartburn, regurgitation, chronic cough, hoarseness, or chest pain three or more times a week. People with GERD often also have a hiatal hernia. When part of the upper stomach pokes through the diaphragm muscle in the chest, making it easier for stomach contents to enter the esophagus. The symptoms of GERD are typically heartburn and regurgitation, says Dr. Eduardo Savarino, assistant professor of gastroenterology at the University of Padua in Italy. So when you have these two symptoms, it's likely that you have reflux disease. Doctors may diagnose GERD after performing an upper endoscopy to examine the esophagus. If it looks normal, other tests may be offered, including catheter-based pH impedance monitoring or a wireless pH test. Proper diagnosis is necessary because if it isn't GERD, treatments for GERD won't help. For example, if the problem is actually dyspepsia, commonly known as indigestion, an ulcer, or gastroparesis, when the stomach empties into the small intestine too slowly. 10% of GERD sufferers will develop Barrett's esophagus. With Barrett's, you need to get an endoscopy every 2 or 3 years to see if there are any changes, because you can treat it early, says Dr. Rami Sveis, a gastroenterologist with University College Hospital in London, who advises the non-profit Guts UK. If any pre-cancer or cancer is detected, he says, treatment can be provided through the endoscope.
10: When doctors diagnose GERD, they usually prescribe PPIs, medication that suppresses acid production within the stomach. H2 blockers, another type of acid suppressor, are prescribed less often because they are less effective. In reflux, gastric acid comes up into the esophagus and causes symptoms or lesions, says Dr. Jan Tack, gastrointestinal GI disorders researcher at KU Leuven in Belgium. So controlling acid makes a big difference for the majority of patients, and apparently does not have a negative effect on the digestive process. Doctors also recommend lifestyle changes to discourage stomach acid from entering the esophagus. They include refraining from eating between 2 and 4 hours before bedtime, sleeping with your head elevated, wedge pillows are specially designed to relieve GERD, they go underneath your regular pillow, avoiding tight-fitting clothing and losing weight. In perhaps 75% of patients with reflux, treatment with lifestyle changes plus medication are absolutely successful, says Dr. Sebastian Schoppermann, head of the Upper GI Department at Medical University of Vienna. Some GERD patients seek other kinds of treatment because medication doesn't improve their systems well enough, Bharadwaj, or it has unwanted side effects. The good news is that the number of GERD treatments has grown in recent years. The reason there are more and more treatment choices is that no one thing is perfect for everyone, says Dr. Paul Goldsmith, an upper GI surgeon at Manchester University NHS Foundation Trust in the UK. Here are some of those options.
11: Fundoplication. Fundoplication is the most common treatment to strengthen the valve between the esophagus and stomach. It is performed laparoscopically, meaning that open surgery, when one large incision is made, can usually be avoided. The surgeon makes several small incisions in the abdomen and inserts the tools and a camera. The hiatal hernia is corrected by returning the upper stomach to its place below the diaphragm. Next, the uppermost portion of the stomach is wrapped around the valve, which strengthens its ability to stay closed, reducing the risk of stomach acid rising into the esophagus. In the past, surgeons mostly performed a 360-degree stomach wrap, but that was often too tight. As a result, food didn't move down the esophagus as easily, and some patients had difficulty belching or vomiting. Some also had trouble swallowing food. Today, surgeons can perform one of several partial wraps, such as a 270 or 180 degrees, which improve GERD symptoms without causing more discomfort. Dr. Radu Tutunian, chief of gastroenterology at Civic Hospital Solothurn in Switzerland, recalls treating a Swiss man in his 60s with heartburn, regurgitation, and a chronic cough. After he underwent fundoplication, most of his GERD symptoms faded, although he had trouble swallowing and was not able to eat full meals during recovery. For a couple of weeks, he was very uncomfortable, Tutunian says, but he said, "I don't want to go back to how I was before, to my reflux and the cough." He felt better and no longer needed to take PPIs, so his goals were met.
10: Transoral incisionless fundoplication, TIF. Appropriate for people with small hiatal hernias, this is a version of fundoplication that surgeons perform endoscopically, placing a camera and tools through the mouth and esophagus to the upper stomach. A barrier is created at the lower esophageal sphincter by folding a portion of the upper stomach over itself and stapling it in place. Tack was involved in a study of the treatment that was published in 2015 in the journal Alimentary Pharmacology and Therapeutics. He says 59% of the patients who had TIF did not experience GERD symptoms for 6 months afterwards, the end point of the study, and were able to stop taking PPI medication. Stretta. For this endoscopic procedure, surgeons insert a camera and catheter via the mouth and esophagus to deliver radio frequency energy to the esophageal wall near the stomach opening. The idea is that, over time, it strengthens the sphincter muscle, Tack says. There is evidence, based on measurements of pressure in the sphincter, that it has an anti-reflux effect. However, it is not a huge effect and does not match the efficacy of fundoplication. Linx device, L-I-N-X. A band of magnetic titanium beads is placed around the lower esophageal sphincter during this laparoscopic procedure. The magnetic force among the beads helps to tighten the valve, discouraging stomach acid from entering the esophagus. When you eat, the force of swallowing moves the beads apart and food passes easily from esophagus to the stomach. Whereas most other GERD procedures are irreversible, the LINX device can later be removed if needed, and a hiatal hernia can be repaired during the procedure. Years ago, there were problems with the device, as the beads migrated from where they were implanted, but newer versions of the device fit better and are lighter, so that risk is substantially reduced.
11: Reflux stop. During this laparoscopic procedure, which is done under general anaesthetic, surgeons repair a hiatal hernia, then place a spherical device the size of a ping pong ball into the upper stomach, the area that may contribute to the reflux, to bulk it up. The procedure is reversible. It restores our anatomy to the way it was before we were suffering from reflux, Goldsmith says. Reflux stop is the newest GERD treatment, and researchers have only 2 to 3 years' worth of safety data. It may appeal to people who worry that tightening the lower esophageal sphincter could cause swallowing difficulties. The benefits of GERD therapies don't necessarily last forever. This is soft tissue that moves, Spice says, for example, when you swallow. So the new structure might change over time. After 5 or 10 years, some patients need to go back to PPIs if their symptoms return. Therapy for your GERD does not necessarily guarantee that you're going to have 30 years of proton pump inhibitor-free life, says Dr. Ian Gralnick, Chief of Gastroenterology at IMEC Medical Center in Afula, Israel, and President of the European Society of Gastrointestinal Endoscopy. Within a few years, European doctors may be able to prescribe potassium competitive acid blockers, PCABs, to treat GERD. The medication, which has been approved in Japan and Korea, is more effective than PPIs at neutralizing stomach acid. The suppression of the gastric acidity is longer, Savarino says. With PPIs, you have to take them 1 hour before a meal, but with PCABs, you can take them even if you have just eaten. Another possible therapy may alleviate symptoms in a novel way. Some researchers are looking at strengthening esophageal lining, which would make it less sensitive, Tack says. This is an avenue of further research. And that was Conquer Your Heartburn from the Reader's Digest of February-March 2026, pages 64 to 71.
9: 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It's great that you could join us. Coming up, we have a story about reducing loneliness while working remotely. But right now, we have some of Australia's best inventions.
10: Taken from Australia's Best Inventions by Karen McGee, pages 30 to 31, Planet Savers. Australian inventions are helping to make the world a better place for future generations. Our first one is LandGuard. LandGuard is an Australian invention designed to rapidly treat pesticide contamination in soil and water. It was developed in the mid-2000s by scientists at Australia's national research body, CSIRO, and private firm Orica Watercare. LandGuard is based on enzymes produced by naturally occurring soil bacteria that feed on chemicals. As they consume toxic compounds, they break them down into non-toxic byproducts. Contamination that would normally take many years to break down naturally has been shown to take just minutes to clean up by using LandGuard. Domestic solar hot water heater. Australia has been a world leader in solar energy research and development since the middle of last century, and one of our leading early lights in the area was Roger Morse. It's believed he built and installed Australia's first domestic solar hot water heater in a home at Moringa Station near Cairns in northern Queensland. A description of the huge device was included in the July 1941 issue of the Cane Growers Quarterly Bulletin. It created a lot of interest, but there's no record of any similar unit being built elsewhere after that. Morse, however, later joined CSIRO, our national research organisation, as an engineer and went on to become its director of solar energy studies. And our last, dual flush toilet. We live on Earth's driest inhabited continent, so it makes sense to stop water wastage in any way we can. One of the biggest wastes is the water we flush down our toilets. Australian inventor Bruce Thompson, an employee at the bathroom product manufacturing company Caroma, decided to do something about it. In 1980, he came up with the dual flush toilet. One button uses the usual amount of water for those circumstances when it's really needed, while a second button uses half the amount of water for smaller amounts of waste. During early trials, the dual flush toilet was shown to save the average household 32,000 litres of water a year. Now the product is used throughout Australia and in more than 30 countries overseas. And that was Planet Savers from Australia's Best Inventions by Karen McGee, pages 30 to 31.
11: How to Reduce Loneliness While Working Remotely by Candice Prosser from the abc.net.au for February 2026. In a post-COVID era that has allowed flexible working arrangements to flourish, more of us are enjoying the freedom of not having to go into the office every day. For many of us, it's a chance to don our comfy pants, or pyjamas, no judgment, and more easily tackle the daily juggle of work, school runs, and never-ending chores. But like most good things, there's a catch. Working remotely can also feel incredibly isolating. The spontaneous human interactions that brighten our workdays can become elusive, or worse, non-existent. The loneliness ailment. The impact this has on our work and personal lives might be more profound than we realise. According to Michelle Lim, associate professor, psychologist and CEO of national research organisation Ending Loneliness Together, loneliness can lead to poor mental and physical health. Being lonely can make us feel less creative, less motivated, and more likely to become sick. Dr. Lim says nearly one in three Australians feel lonely at any given time, and one in six feel that way persistently. Feeling lonely at work can be a distressing experience, she says. Dr. Lim also notes that people can still feel lonely in a workplace with colleagues around. Sometimes we may not relate to people we work with, and that can lead us to a feeling socially disconnected. Researcher Dineth Yasodhara Jayaratna is investigating well-being among hybrid workers for her PhD at the Psychosocial Safety Climate Global Observatory at the University of South Australia in Adelaide, Tantania. Workplace loneliness is an interesting area that we don't touch much. It's about the lack of quality relationships with colleagues, Ms. Jayaratna says. She says isolation and invisibility are common themes for people working remotely. Hybrid employees described feeling overlooked, forgotten in meetings, and left out of casual chats that once made them feel like part of a team. So, what can we do about it? Connection and consistency. Even though we can't gather around the water cooler for some casual banter when working remotely, we can still fill our cups virtually. The experts say the keys to staving off loneliness are connection and consistency. Chat threads, phone calls, or better yet, video calls are great ways to stay connected. If you get on well with a colleague, consider using these technologies to share a coffee break together, allowing you both to socialise and recharge. A 10-minute call can give both of you energy, Ms. Jayaratna says. Dr. Lim says meaningful contact needs to happen routinely. We need to do these things not just as a tokenistic way of reaching out, but more embedded into the work routine. Ms. Jayaratne also suggests hosting a weekly or fortnightly social catch-up, which could include religious celebrations and other cultural events that bring people together. I saw a big difference when these different cultural events took place within companies. It helps people get connected, she says. As well as juggling her PhD, motherhood and working from home, Ms. Jayaratne also spends time in Sri Lanka, where she is a senior lecturer at the University of Kelaniya. She says many hybrid workers in Sri Lanka benefit from regular coordinated team office days where they share communal meals and celebrate other social events. However, if your team can't physically get together, you can still host virtual events with food. Check in with yourself. Both experts advise checking in with yourself regularly when you are working in isolation and taking note of how you're feeling. Ms. Jayaratne is developing a leaflet to help hybrid workers recognize signs of struggle, including burnout, techno-stress, and isolation. It's so important for you to understand that now I need a break, or I need a virtual coffee with my friend for 10 minutes. Dr. Lim says people shouldn't dismiss loneliness as a trivial issue or make the mistake of categorizing it as a mental illness. Loneliness isn't depression, and just because you feel lonely doesn't always mean you need intensive support. If you're struggling to find meaningful connections at work, Dr. Lim suggests connecting with other friends instead. Your family, your friends, your neighbours, the wider social network of people that you choose, are people that you can invest your time and energy in. It's really a focus on the quality of connections. When you have a very robust, healthy social connection outside of work, that can really buffer you. Top tips. Virtual coffees. Making yourself a cuppa? Consider turning it into a virtual catch-up opportunity with a colleague so you can share your coffee break together. All you need is a phone, or better yet, your meeting camera. Chat groups. Informal chat groups with colleagues can help facilitate casual banter virtually. Find some common interests, such as recipe ideas, and start a thread. It's one way to ensure not every correspondence we receive is official and impersonal. Coordinated team days in the office. Where possible, try to coordinate your visits to the office with other team members. Include social activities such as sharing a coffee or meal together. Pay attention to how you're feeling. Make a habit of checking in with yourself. If you notice feelings of fatigue, loneliness, or lack of motivation, it's time to pause and fill your cup. Step away from the computer regularly. Just because you are home, it shouldn't mean you don't get a break. Going outside, listening to music, calling a loved one, or even having a snack can help us reset. It's all about breaking up the screen staring and doing something enjoyable. And that was How to Reduce Loneliness While Working Remotely by Candice Prosser, abc.net.au, February 2026.
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9: 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Coming up, we have a hero story about a writer, the Venerable Bede, and a ghost story. But now, it's all about troll dolls.
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0: Writers, New Zealand Childhood Home, and this is written by Mary Garden. I've never had an interest in troll dolls, yet recently I found myself a bit obsessed, spending days down a rabbit hole exploring their history. These dolls have a strong connection to my childhood town of Tauranga, New Zealand. Let me explain. In 1963, when I was 12, we moved from our acreage at the end of Lever's Crescent, now King's Avenue, on the Otamatai Peninsula to a place in the middle of town. Staying on the peninsula for 6 years was a record. My father was very unstable and restless, always on the move. Our house was sold to a Danish family, Christian Nybo Pascard, his wife and two sons, who had immigrated to New Zealand in 1949. They gave my parents three paintings, two girls, Marie with dark hair and Leonie blonde, and a boy, Jean. Mum said they reminded her of my sister Anna, my brother Robert and me. She kept them through all of their many moves, unusual for her as she had to chuck away a lot of stuff. And when she went into a nursing home in 2007, I took them to Australia. They now hang in my lounge. For some reason, I thought the Pascards had invented troll dolls. What I discovered is more interesting. They manufactured these dolls in a factory at Sulphur Point on the western side of Tauranga Harbour. They'd been granted a licence by the Danish creator Thomas Dam. This only came to light after an extract of my book, My Father's Suitcase, a memoir on family secrets and dysfunction, was published in the New Zealand Herald in 2024. Sue Reynolds, administrator of the Facebook group Tauranga History Online, shared the extract, and suddenly people I hadn't heard from since primary school were commenting, and friends of my brother were recounting long-forgotten escapades. Dave Oakby, who hung out with my brother as a teenager, recalled, "Robert was a live wire and an avid drinker. One weekend we polished off my father's Drambuie. He wasn't impressed when he found the bottle empty weeks later." Others remembered building huts in willow trees and smoking under the Causeway Bridge. Lindsay Howland recalled stealing his father's Model A car and tearing down Lever's Road with the neighbourhood kids. I hadn't remembered any of this at the time I was writing my book. I mentioned that we had sold the house to the inventor of troll dolls, but I was soon corrected and provided a link to a 2019 post on Troll Doll History on New Zealand, History and Natural History, which explains the Pascard connection. I was surprised at the affection for trolls, with people sharing stories of their own. I have my original troll from the late 1970s. He is sky blue with blue hair. He is adorable. I have an original New Zealand Thomas Dam boy. He has been my best, most loved companion since 1977. I named him Michael. My father bought me a troll doll in the 60s. I love him. He's very special. There was similar enthusiasm back on Tauranga History Online. I worked for the Pascards. I remember pulling trolls from the moulds. My father knew the Pascards. We had two of the first troll. One had white sheepskin hair, the other brown. We had lots of trolls and visited the factory. His wife had very black hair and wore red. Our neighbour used to sew and dress hundreds of troll dolls. My grandmother brought my troll when I was 4. He's 60 now. His name is Litley.
1: My curiosity piqued. I discovered a troll collector called Damien Sutton from Katikati. He has about 1,500 trolls and has been collecting them since he was 8. "I've loved them all my life," he told me. He runs the Facebook group Troll Collectors New Zealand, which has over 200 members. Even though Damien is the largest collector in New Zealand, it was only in the last few years that he learned about the Tauranga factory. That made me want to find out more about these dolls and their origins and how they had been made just down the road from my childhood home. The first troll was created in Denmark by Thomas Dam, 1915 to 1989. A baker by trade, Dam turned to carving wooden figurines after the war. his carved troll.

0: models for a Christmas window display became so popular, he began to mold them from rubber, then PVC. In 1959, he founded Damn Things and dubbed his creations Good Luck Trolls. His trolls had bow legs, pot bellies, wrinkled faces, wild woolly hair, pointy ears, wide grins, and four stubby fingers on each hand. They were so ugly you couldn't help but laugh, Damn reportedly said, and when you laugh, luck follows. They became an international sensation and a covetable good luck charm. Damn granted only two licenses worldwide, one to a Florida company and one to Christian Pascard in Tauranga in 1960. By the early 1960s, New Zealand newspapers advertised the dolls for 39 shillings and sixpence, selling fast or while they last. As I read, I kept picturing our house on Lever's Crescent and our bike rides down to Sulphur Point, amazed that a factory just down the road had been churning out these strange little creatures for the world. Not a lot of people know that troll dolls used to be manufactured in Tauranga. That's something to boast about. As their popularity grew, most were then exported to Australia. An article in the Export News, published by the Department of Industries and Commerce, said £20,000 worth of lucky troll dolls had been sent to Australia. The story of the troll doll demonstrates the willingness of people to accept things strange and new. If the sales pattern followed in the Northern Hemisphere is an indication of their lasting popularity, lucky trolls will continue to work their spells for some years to come. New Zealand Damn trolls were distinct, with New Zealand sheep wool hair, unique colours and outfits, and buttons or snaps. They were stamped NZ on the foot and Thomas Damn on the back. When Pascard died in 1969, his sons carried on for a few more years before the craze faded. I don't remember owning a troll doll. By then, I was more interested in Elvis, the Beatles, and boys than toys. Trolls saw a revival in the 1990s, mostly cheap imitations with fluorescent hair. My daughter, born in 1983, adored these goofy toys. And though I'd got it wrong, I would have told her that the inventor bought our house in Tauranga. She thought they were cool and cute, ugly, and still sings the theme song from Trolls musical Adventure. Her own daughters now play with a few of hers. The rest are boxed up in what she calls her Museum of Childhood Memories. In 2003, the Toy Industry Association named Troll Dolls one of the most memorable and creative toys of the 20th century. An iconic toy, and one with an unexpected thread back to my childhood in Tauranga. I found myself falling in love with these weird dolls too, and had to have my own. I bought an original made in Tauranga on Etsy and named him Henry after my kind and generous grandfather. And Mary Garden is a New Zealand-born writer and journalist living in Australia. Her memoir, My Father's Suitcase, can be found in all good bookstores or purchased directly at marygarden.com.au. And that was from the Reader's Digest, February-March 2026, Troll Dolls Be Damned, pages 107 to 112.
1: Word Power. This comes from Reader's Digest, February-March 2026, on pages 121-122. I am going to ask the questions and Elizabeth will give you the answers. Adverbs pack a punch. They modify verbs, adjectives, other adverbs, and even whole sentences. These grammatical workhorses explain a lot. When, where, in what way? Our first word is cogently, and it can mean A, cautiously, B, collectively, C, convincingly.
0: And the answer is C, convincingly. Students in debate club learn to argue cogently and respectfully.
1: Two, gratis. A, free of charge, B, in appreciation of, C, with cheese.
0: A, free of charge. When you dine here on your birthday, we offer dessert gratis, the maitre d' said.
1: Three, discreetly. A, piece by piece. B, avoiding notice. C, at once.
0: B, avoiding notice. As the meeting dragged on, Siobhan discreetly checked her watch.
1: Four, al fresco. A, freehand. B, altogether. C, outdoors.
0: C, outdoors. What a beautiful day. Shall we dine al fresco?
1: Five, ostensibly. A, supposedly. B, falsely. C, awkwardly.
0: A, supposedly. Though the book is ostensibly fiction, it mirrors the author's life.
1: Six, plum, P-L-U-M-B. A, on both sides. B, underfoot. C, in a vertical line.
0: C, in a vertical line. Norm set each fence post plumb in the wet concrete.
1: Seven, askance. A, in a hurry. B, with distrust. C, upside down.
0: B, with distrust. The villagers looked askance at outsiders.
1: Eight, blithely. A, cheerfully. B, inhumanely. C, mistakenly.
0: A, cheerfully. Tatum blithely ignored the rain as she began her hike.
1: Nine, in situ. A, at first glance. B, by the book. C, in the original position.
0: C, in the original position. Fossils preserved in situ offer insight into how the animals died.
1: 10. Pell-mell. A, so-so. B, wildly. C, neatly.
0: B, wildly. My dogs jump around pell-mell when they hear the word treat.
1: 11. Eminently. A, highly. B, shortly. C, widely.
0: A, highly. The eminently quotable Yogi Berra once said, "You can observe a lot by watching."
1: 12. Asunder. A, underground. B, second. C, apart.
0: C, apart. The tornado tore the old oak tree asunder.
1: 13. Hitherto. A, therefore. B, until now. C, father.
0: B, until now. The biologist was thrilled to have found a hitherto unknown slug species.
1: 14. Duly. A, doubly. B, appropriately. C, plainly.
0: B, appropriately. Your objection has been duly noted, Councillor. Judge Cruz barked.
1: 15. Prolifically. A, wastefully. B, handsomely. C, plentifully.
0: C, plentifully. Carly posts prolifically on Instagram, sharing every detail of her life.
1: Truly, madly, deeply. A lot of great writers hate adverbs, especially ones ending in ly. The road to hell is paved with adverbs, Stephen King once said. Mark Twain, Toni Morrison and Elmore Leonard also weren't fans. Although too many adverbs clutter prose, they can be effective, as the famously terse Ernest Hemingway shows in The Sun Also Rises. "How did you go bankrupt?" Bill asked. "Two ways," Mark said, "gradually and then suddenly." And that was Word Power from Reader's Digest, February-March 2026, on pages 121-122.
2: 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We are heading towards the end of our hour-long program with just a couple of items remaining. 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
0: The Venerable Bede, 673 to 735. This comes from Heroes by Simon S. Montefiore, pages 65 to 67. The Venerable Bede was the outstanding English writer of the early Middle Ages, a master whose works were read by virtually every literate person for 1,000 years after his death. He provided us with much of what we know about the early English church and almost single-handedly invented the modern way of writing history. His dedication to knowledge and devout study made him famous in his own day, while his extraordinary skill in describing the world of the first millennium has ensured that he has kept his place in the literary pantheon ever since. Plenty of medieval priests were called venerable, but fittingly it is with Bede that history has associated the description. It is an indication of the extraordinary piety and learning of the man who was England's proudest representative in a tradition of Christian thinkers. Bede wrote more than 30 works, ranging from collections of hymns and saints' lives to translations of the Gospels and Latin textbooks that educated generations of scholars well into the second millennium. We still rely on Bede's most famous work, his Ecclesiastical History of the English People, to tell us about the formative years of the English nation. Bede was born to well-off parents in Northumbria and lived his whole adult life in the monastery of St. Paul at Jarrow, where he became a deacon at 19 and a priest at the age of 30. For the rest of his life, he devoted himself to mastering all the learning of his day. "I spent all my life in this monastery," he wrote, "applying myself entirely to the study of scriptures. The library at Jarrow was one of the finest in England, containing between 300 and 500 books, an impressive collection at a time when books were extremely valuable property. Bede studied all the Greek and Roman authors available, and from his late 20s he was applying himself to the important intellectual matters of the day." Bede was a pioneer in medieval science, influencing thinking in the field with works such as On the Nature of Things and The Reckoning of Time. The latter, a treatise on chronology, made an important contribution to one of the burning questions of Bede's day, the age of the world. Traditionally, the earth was supposed to be 5,000 years old at the time of Christ's birth, but Bede calculated a new figure of 3,952 years. He also applied his powerful intellect to the important and politically sensitive matter of working out the correct date of Easter. Bede is rightly known as the father of English history. He wrote numerous early saints' lives, including three full accounts of the lives of the early martyrs, Felix, Anastasius, and Cuthbert, and short accounts of 116 others. Rather than relating stories uncritically, Bede sought out original sources and records of his subjects. It was a technique which came to glorious fruition in the Ecclesiastical History of the English People, an 85,000-word account of the church in England, which runs from Julius Caesar's arrival in Britain to the date of the book's completion, circa 731. Bede went to great lengths to establish accurate dates, to include original documents, and to cite his sources, methods that were centuries ahead of his time. Still working, even in the final hours before his death, Bede managed to complete the first ever English translation of the Gospel of St. John. After his death in 735, Bede came rapidly to be regarded as a saint, and his writings were in huge and constant demand. Much of his work contained important truths on how Christian kings and bishops should act, and King Alfred used an English translation of the Ecclesiastical History, originally written in Latin, as part of his educational program when he was attempting to unite the English people in one kingdom. Bede had always regarded the individual kingdoms of early England as having an Anglo-Saxon unity, and as the country became more politically united, his works grew ever more relevant. Indeed, a new type of script had to be developed at Jarrow as the monks worked frantically to meet the demand for copies of Bede's work. His fame even spread to the continent, and in the 14th century he was granted a place in paradise by the great Italian poet Dante in his Divine Comedy. Some of Bede's forthright thinking about the traditions of the church led to his being accused of heresy in his lifetime, but this was soon forgotten in what was generally recognized as a blameless career. His celebrated contemporary Boniface said that Bede shone like a candle of the church by virtue of his knowledge of the scriptures, and it was not long after his death before miracles began to be attributed to his relics. The cult of Bede was adopted by his medieval fellows. His Latin style influenced his successors at the monastery at Jarrow, and his striving both for accuracy and intellectual truth in the writing of history has been passed down from generation to generation.
1: Write quickly, the death of Bede. Bede's legendary piety and heroic capacity for work were never better illustrated than on his deathbed. He continued working until the hour of his death, completing a number of valuable works, including a translation of St. John's Gospel into Anglo-Saxon. A fellow monk at Jarrow, Cuthbert, gave a moving account of Bede's last days, which reveals the deep affection and veneration in which he was held. Often he would thank God for sending him this illness and would say, "God chasteneth the son whom he loveth." Often, too, he would repeat the words of St. Ambrose, "I have not lived so as to be ashamed to live amongst you, neither do I fear to die, for we have a good Lord." Besides the lessons which he gave us and his psalm singing during these days, he composed two important works, a translation of the Gospel of St. John into our native tongue and extracts from St. Isidore of Seville, for he said, "I would not that my pupils should read what is false and after my death should labour in vain." On the Tuesday before the Ascension, his sickness increased, his breathing became difficult, and his feet began to swell. Yet he passed the whole night joyfully dictating. At times he would say, "Make haste to learn, for I do not know how long I shall remain with you, and whether my Creator will not soon take me to himself." When Wednesday dawned, he desired us diligently to continue writing what we had begun. One of us said to him, "Dearest Master, we have yet one chapter to translate. Will it be grievous to thee if we ask thee any further?" He answered, "It is quite easy. Take the pen and write quickly." At the ninth hour, he said to me, "Run quickly and call the priests of this monastery to me, that I may impart to them the gifts which God has given me." Then he begged every one of them to celebrate the liturgy and pray for him. They all wept, mainly because he said that they would not see his face again in this world. But they rejoiced in that he said, "It is time that I go to my Creator. I have lived enough. The time of my departure is at hand, for I long to depart and be with Christ." Thus did he live until evening. Then the scholar Cuthbert said to him, "Dearest Master, there is only one sentence left to write." "Write quickly," he answered. "It is finished. Raise my head in thy hand, for it will do me good to sit opposite the sanctuary where I used to kneel and pray, that sitting thus I may call upon my Father." So he seated himself on the ground of his cell and sang, "Glory to thee, O God, Father, Son, and Holy Spirit." And when he had named the Holy Spirit, he breathed his last. That was the Venerable Bede, 673 to 735, taken from Heroes by Simon S. Montefiore, pages 65 to 67. The Asylum and the Music Box, Bundoora, Victoria, taken from 100 Tales from Australia's Most Haunted Places by Ben Popley, pages 58 to 60. Abandoned asylums are such fertile ground for spirits that one might suspect that the mental health care sector of bygone eras was only set up to help develop new haunting talent. Of the numerous creepy old madhouses dotted around Australia, Larrandulla Asylum in Melbourne's northern suburbs is the equal of any in terms of shivers down the spine. It housed patients from the 1950s to the 1990s, but today the buildings at the old asylum, huddled around the central courtyard, are crumbling and ramshackle, heavily vandalised and graffitied. The work of myriad young artists who have passed through the ground since the asylum shut down, there's nothing particularly striking about the graffiti, just the usual mess of tags and scribbles. It's only in one spot that the artwork on the walls makes a visitor to the site stop dead in their tracks. In a bathroom filled with rubble, above a bath full of earth and debris, in huge red letters are daubed the words, "Help me." Of course it doesn't mean anything, nothing more than the odd bangs and crashes that can be heard coming from Larendel's dilapidated rooms and empty corridors. Falling masonry, most likely, or the scurrying of animals that have made their homes among the ruins. It means nothing, but there are other noises. The sounds of yelling voices ringing across the courtyard at night. Young children laughing. Babies crying. At least so they say. Probably just the wind. But then, what about the music box? On the third floor of Larendel Asylum, back before the buildings were condemned and the taggers and the possums moved in, there lived a girl. Just a tiny child she was when she first arrived at the asylum, and it was no place for a tiny child. At least one serial killer was interned at Larendel, and countless other dangerous and violent patients passed through there to have their psychosis treated. What the girl was in for is uncertain. The stories of her stay at the asylum don't include details of her malady, only of her loneliness and her poverty. For many years, that room on the third floor was her home, and her only possession a music box. Every day its melody would ring out on the third floor as the little girl sat alone with only her tunes for company, unless you included the asylum staff, who were not known for either their compassion or their childlike whimsy. The girl, as was traditional at old-time creepy asylums, died. We don't know how. Could it have been a grotesque experiment gone wrong? Let's assume it was. It fits the mood better than, say, the flu. And convention has it that an unusual and grisly death is far more likely to turn a person into a ghost than a prosaic one. So it's safe to assume the poor little girl came to a nasty end, because from all reports she still hasn't budged from her room. At least, her music box hasn't. Because people still, when they go to explore the unhappy wreckage of Larendel Asylum, report the strains of that music box tinkling down from the upper stories. And they do not report finding it particularly comforting. On the list of things that if you hear them mean you are probably about to be attacked by a supernatural monster, eerie music boxes playing out of thin air rank pretty high, just below disembodied children's voices singing nursery rhymes, and just above someone whispering, "Get out of my house," in your ear. One can easily imagine that the unhappy little girl keeps unwinding her music box, even in death, because she's been robbed of her own voice and is using any means at her disposal to alert the living to her plight. One can equally easily imagine that the girl doesn't even know she's dead and simply goes about her business in the fallen asylum, listening to her music box oblivious to the living world. One can easily imagine lots of things when you hear ghostly music in an abandoned mental hospital, even if you try really hard not to. If you'd like to hear the ghostly music box of Larendel Asylum, you can find a short clip of it on YouTube. Just don't read the comments. They really spoil the mood. And that was The Asylum and the Music Box, Bundoora, Victoria, taken from 100 Tales from Australia's Most Haunted Places by Ben Popley, pages 58 to 60.
0: Now, items from 1,000 Unforgettable Senior Moments by Tom Friedman, pages 18 to 19. Just don't sit too close to the head. Members of the Georgia State Game Commission were going back and forth considering the merits of an item on their agenda, the regulation of alligator rides. There were some testy exchanges before one alert official, obviously the only alert one in the room, realised that thanks to an assistant's typo, they were discussing a non-existent recreation instead of the real agenda item, a discussion about regulating the sale of alligator hides. and next year, let's assign him to the pole vault. It was the 1932 Olympics, and competitors in the 3,000-metre race were coming around the bend for the final lap. Unfortunately, an official was gazing in the wrong direction and therefore neglected to ring the bell to signal the last lap. After the athletes crossed what should have been the finish line, they just kept on running. The favourite to win, a Finn named Volmari Isoholo, wound up first, but because he ran an extra 450 metres before the official snapped out of his senior moment, he registered the slowest ever time for the 3,000. And those unforgettable senior moments came from Tom Friedman, pages 18 to 19.
2: 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I'm Kerry Fasolo, and today was joined by readers Elizabeth Oates and Faye Blythe. 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
8: Occasionally, but very rarely, life delivers moments that clearly feel monumental, even providential. It's as though God orchestrated all the key elements, like stars lining up in the skies, and something dramatic occurs that changes history forever. Hi, I'm Clayton Bjellin, and today on Insight for Living, Chuck Swindoll describes one such moment. In his biographical study of Esther, he'll show us how this woman of strength and dignity walked hand in hand with destiny. Chuck is teaching from the first and the second chapters of the book that bears her name, and he titled this message, There She Goes, Miss Persia.
9: God not only moves in unusual ways, he also moves, I'm convinced, on uneventful days. I think he is just as involved in the mundane events as he is in the miraculous. I believe his hand is in it all. Let me illustrate from the scriptures a perfect example of an unknown young woman whose life had nothing to do with the events we're going to spend our time looking at for the next number of minutes. And yet in God's tapestry, he was weaving together an unknown orphaned young woman into the life of the most powerful man in the Persian Empire. My Bible is open to one of the most least read sections of the scriptures, the book of Esther. Like the story begins, now it took place in the days of Ahasuerus, the same one who reigned from India to Ethiopia over 127 provinces. He gave a banquet. Now, there's nothing new about banquets in nobility. That's common, standard operating procedure. He gave a banquet, however, that was like no other banquet. Observe the size of it. It was for all his princes and attendants, army officers of Persia, so there was military brass as well as nobility. the nobles and the princes of his provinces being in his presence, when he displayed the riches of his royal glory and the splendor of his great majesty for many days. Now look, 180 days. We're talking 6 months of banqueting. He invited, however, another group and a larger group to a second banquet on the heels of the first. When those days were completed, we read in verse 5, the same king gave another banquet, and it lasted 7 days. It was for all the people who were present in Susa, the capital, from the greatest to the least in the court of the garden of the king's palace. So now he opens the doors and lets anybody in, from the least to the greatest, and they must have come by the hundreds, maybe by the thousands. Think of that place. 7 days. Drinks were served in golden vessels of various kind, and the royal wine was plentiful according to the king's bounty. Hold nothing back. Bring it on. Let them have all they want for 7 days. This went on. The queen wasn't there. Apparently, in the king's orders, there would not be the presence of Queen Vashti and her friends. So verse 9 tells us she gave a banquet for the women in the palace which belonged to King Ahasuerus. So in another part of this palace, she held her banquet. On the seventh day, when the heart of the king was merry with wine, the guy was soused. He was drunk. And while he was in this drunken, unrestrained mental state, he makes a command to his wise men that are at least listed here, the 7 eunuchs who served in his presence. And this is what he commanded. They were to bring Queen Vashti before the king, her royal crown, the original says turban, whatever, she was to wear her royal headpiece in order to display her beauty to the people and the princes, for she was beautiful. You can count on this. When Scripture says she's beautiful, it really means it. It isn't trying to show favor toward her because she's a queen. If she was ugly, it would probably say she was ugly. But when it says she's beautiful, it means she was a knockout. And she was to come wearing her royal headdress, and she was to display her beauty for all of his half-drunk friends to see. Now, some Jewish scholars wrestle with what this means. Some suggest it simply meant she was to come unveiled, which would have been scandal enough in a Persian court. Others suggest that she was to come wearing only her crown, which would have been another kind of scandal. She said no. Queen Vashti, verse 12, refused to come at the king's command. Alexander White, a writer of Old Testament and New Testament characters, does a masterful job with the book of Esther. Lifting a little section from what he has written. Whatever the royal order that came to her out of the banqueting hall exactly was, the brave queen refused to obey it. Her beauty was her own and her husband's. It was not for open show among hundreds of half-drunk men. I shall leave this part of the unsavory story veiled up in all the restrained and dignified language of the sacred writer. Doesn't that sound like something written in the 19th century? Isn't that beautiful? I won't let my imaginations run wild. Well, not being Alexander White, I did. And I'll tell you what, I admire Vashti. I admire Queen Vashti. Since when does submission mean that the wife is a sexual pawn in the carnal desires of her husband, no matter what they may be? It was never God's design that a wife submit to whatever extreme whims a husband may entertain. To carry out evil desires from his mind is to rob a woman of her dignity and to display her before a public that would have nothing in mind but lust is not submission, it's slavery. And it's still slavery. And it isn't right. And I applaud Vashti for her courageous decision. Marriage does not give a husband the right or the license to fulfill his basest fantasies by using his wife as a thing. I think I'm about unshockable, having been in ministry, but every once in a while I have to suck in my breath in a bit of shock when I hear what some men demand of their wives, calling it submission. It is really a shame. Be careful, men, what you command of the woman God has given you. Be certain that it doesn't assault her dignity as a person and turn a lovely human being into a sexual thing for you or for others to watch. Well, Queen Vashti's words enraged the king. He absolutely couldn't stand it. Remember, he's drunk. Verse 12 tells us, the king became very angry and his wrath burned within him. Naturally, in this condition, he's got men around who want to do nothing more than please him, regardless of what it would require. And so he said to the wise men who understood the times, men who were close to him, and they are described, or at least they are named in verse 14, not to be confused with the eunuchs mentioned earlier, those who were close to him, seven princes of Persia and Media who had access to the king's presence and sat in the first place in the kingdom. These would be his cabinet, his advisors, if a king would ever submit to such. And his question is, according to law, what is to be done with Queen Vashti? Because she did not obey the command of King Ahasuerus delivered by the eunuchs. What are we going to do? What's our game plan? In the presence of the king and the princes, Memucan said this. By the way, one of my sources, interesting enough, said there's extra biblical literature to prove that Memucan had trouble at home. And he naturally would use this as an opportunity to give his wife a message indirectly stamped with the signet of the king's ring. And so he said, Queen Vashti has wronged not only the king, but all the princes and all the peoples who are in all the provinces of King Ahasuerus. I would say that's a little overreaction, wouldn't you? But he says it nevertheless. The queen's conduct will become known to all the women, causing them to look with contempt on their husbands, saying, King Ahasuerus commanded Queen Vashti to be brought in to his presence, and she didn't come. You see, the fear, obviously, is that before long, all women will be doing what Queen Vashti has done, and the men will lose control of their wives. And this day, the ladies of Persia and Media who have heard of the queen's conduct will speak in the same way to all the king's princes. And there will be plenty of contempt and anger. Can't you hear this all men's gathering as they are all agree? Yeah, that's right, man. My wife's like that. Man, she hears about Vashti. She's going to go nuts. She's already a rebel, but she's going to get absolutely out of it. On and on and on. And finally, he's got the king all ready for his suggestion. If it pleases the king, let a royal edict be issued by him. And let it be written in the laws of the Medes and the Persians. Remember, that's the law that's never changed. So that it cannot be repealed that Vashti should come no more into the presence of King Ahasuerus. Now, that was his right. He certainly had the right to say, that's it, curtains. You've seen the last of me, lady. You're gone. So directly, this edict had to do with his own home and his own marriage. But he goes further. Let the king give her royal position to another who is more worthy than she. Now, right about now, you're probably thinking, what in the world does all of this have to do with righteous things? I mean, I am trying to find Esther in this book, and I can't find. All I've got is a banquet and a king and more than 6 months of drinking and display of carnal appetites. And wait a minute. Remember what we said? God not only moves in mysterious ways, he moves in mundane days. His hand is not removed from this scene. Did you notice what I just read? Vashti will be gone, and let the king give her position to another more worthy than she. Enter Esther. But what you have to remember is that Esther doesn't have the foggiest idea of this little chamber of men with their little minds working out their little frustrations regarding their own homes. Esther is about her business, living her life just like your daughter and mine, or your son and mine, or you and I are living our lives today, knowing nothing of a chamber where they are meeting that will have something to do, quite possibly, with our entire future. This is the beauty of the Christian life. This is the wonder of God's sovereignty. He works in these remarkable ways, moving and pushing and changing minds until he brings even, let me say it, out of the most carnal and secular of settings, a decision that will set our course anew. We're going to see that all the way through this book, and I love it. So little is said of this. We live in such an ultra-Christian mentality that we think God is asleep when it comes to nations, or God is out of touch when it comes to carnal banquets, or God wrings his hands when it comes to godless rulers who make decisions that are so unfair, in fact, so rash and even stupid. Trust me, God is at work even in an ancient scene like Persia. Look at verse 20. They go a little further in the edict than I think would be practically possible to require. When the king's edict, which he shall make, is heard throughout all his kingdom, great as it is, then all women will give honor to their husbands, great and small. I'm not sure about that. And this word pleased the king and the princes, and the king did as Memucan proposed. He sent letters to all the king's provinces, to each province according to its script, and to every people according to their language. Notice what it says. Every man shall be the master in his own house and the one who speaks in the language of his own people. He'll be in charge and he will speak for the family. Now, I want to ask you a question. Since when did a letter from the king make any wife submissive? Okay? I'm all for submission as long as it's biblical kind of submission. I'm all for the husband being the leader of the home as long as it's God's kind of leader set forth in Scripture, not some wild fundamentalistic concept of leadership and submission. I'm all for those roles, and I believe in them, and I preach them every chance I get. But the perversion of such or the requirement of such always amazes me. Since when did legislation bring about submission? Certainly from some king no one had ever met, or very few of them. Nevertheless, it goes out, and the plan begins to unfold. Back to Alexander White. Let us take heed to note that the sacred writer's whole point is this. that the divine hand was, all the time, overruling Ahasuerus's brutality, Vashti's brave womanliness, and Esther's beauty. And her elevation into Vashti's vacant seat, all this, more than all this, to work together for the deliverance and the well-being of the remnant of Israel that still lay dispersed in the vast empire of Persia. Wow, is that great? God's heart is on his people, a remnant in Persia, away from Zion. He must preserve them from extinction. That requires decisions from the top, and that requires one of his people to be there, namely Esther, who will someday be sitting beside Ahasuerus, whom she doesn't even know today. After these things, the next chapter begins. For a moment, if you will allow me, put your index finger here at Esther 2 and turn ahead to Proverbs chapter 21. Job, Psalms, Proverbs 21. There it is. Verse 1. Here is a verse that is seldom mentioned, but it needs to be underscored today. The king's heart is like channels of water in the hand of the Lord. He turns it wherever he wishes. Beautiful. Here's King Ahasuerus, who is written on the stones that have been unearthed, the king of the world. And all he is a little tributary in the hands of Almighty God. He will move his heart wherever he, capital H, wishes. And I got news for all of us in case we've forgotten. God is in no hurry. You've discovered that, haven't you? You know, we all think if God's in this, he'll change things. Like within an hour or so. Certainly by sundown. Absolutely by the end of the week. No. I've said nothing about timing. God does not go by the human clock. Compared to the works of mankind, God is extremely deliberate and painfully slow. He moves ever so slowly. I'm not original in this, but God's wheels grind slowly and exceedingly fine. Don't worry. Get a big picture today. Put your anxieties on hold. God is at work. If he is able to move the heart of the king like little channels and of water coming from the reservoir, then believe me, he's able to reshape and rechannel lives that right now you think are long gone, lost, and calling their own shots. No, not at all. Now, Esther chapter 2. Quickly now, back to Esther chapter 2. After these things, that's enough to make you go back to sleep. Having done all of this, we're back to the palace. So what? After what things? Oh, wait a minute. When you read your Bibles, pay attention to little particles, to opening lines, to that which the average reader would say, let's get on to what's exciting. Pause and look. I did that. I've been studying this for some time, and I found that after these things is pregnant with meaning. It is full of truth. Remember what I told you to put on the back burner in chapter 1? In the third year of his reign. Now, when I read after these things, I thought, well, fourth year of his reign. How about the end of the third year of his reign? And I began to read through the chapter, and I didn't find any help until I came to verse 16 of chapter 2, where Esther, who wins the Miss Persia contest, Esther is taken to King Ahasuerus to his royal palace in the 10th month, which is the month Tebeth, in the 7th year of his reign. You telling me 4 years have gone by in between chapters 1 and 2. So I thought, what happened during those 4 years? Learn a little history. Ahasuerus, also known as King Xerxes, reigned, and you count backwards because it's B.C., from 486 to 465 B.C. 486 to 465. The events of chapter 1 must have happened 483, because it's in the third year. The events of chapter 2 must have occurred 479, since it's 7 years from when he began, right? What happened in 480-479? Well, that's a great question. I'm glad you asked. History books tell us that this particular king, whom the books call Xerxes, and I quote, made an ambitious but disastrous attempt to conquer Greece. He returned defeated. So, after these things, he led an expedition to wipe out this growing giant on the surface, Greece, and he was defeated. And like a dog that's been whipped, he tucked his tail between his legs and went yiping back to Susa, the capital, lonely. And he opened the doors of the palace, and there was no lovely wife to greet him with arms outstretched, no comforting words of understanding. For the first time, he has been defeated on the battlefield. There's nothing good on the stove in the kitchen, and he's lonely.
10: Xerxes returned from his greatest defeat to an empty palace, a king that was powerful beyond measure, but he was profoundly alone. It's a reminder that position and possessions never fill the hollow places only God can reach. 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That's ifl.org.au. I'm Clayton Bjellin, inviting you to join us again when Chuck Swindoll continues his study of Queen Esther, Monday on Insight for Living.

0: control freak. She never lusted for power. She simply wanted God's will to be done for his people. Can I get an amen?
1: Amen.
0: And so she acted as God's mouthpiece. Watch this. Watch this, please. God gave Barak a divine strategy. He gave Barak a divine promise. He gave Barak a divine calling and a promise of victory. But all who could say, and if you can't see the humor in it, that's all right. I will not go without mommy. Verse 8, I will not go to the battle without mommy going with me. No wonder Israel at that time was in such dire straits. If the commander of the army is shrinking from his responsibility, imagine the condition of the rest of the army. Oh, beloved, beloved, beloved, please listen to me. It is only in believing in the promises of God can we truly have the courage to obey God.
1: Amen.
0: This is the problem today. We're not believing the promises of God. Barak's failure of nerves was a failure of faith and trust in the promises of God. Perhaps you can hear the depth of disappointment in Deborah's answer. Verse 9, I will surely go up with you, but you will lose the blessing and the honor that goes with unconditional obedience.
1: Amen.
0: She said, the Lord will destroy Sisera at the hand of a woman. She was not talking about herself. I'm going to show you in a minute. She was not talking about herself. She's affirming the biblical principle. She's affirming the biblical principle. Is that when we lack in courage, God raises women to do the job for us. She was not talking about herself. She was talking about another woman by the name of Jael. By the way, it's J-A-E-L. It's pronounced four different ways. I just pronounce it Jael or Jael. Here she is, conscious of the biblical order. Of the biblical order. Deborah knew that she was God's rebuke to the faithlessness of Israel. Deborah knew that the sovereign God will accomplish his purpose with or without Barak. In fact, one of my anchor verses in the Bible, many of you have heard me say this, is Ephesians 1:11, that God accomplishes all things according to the counsel of his will. If you cooperate with God, you get blessed. If you don't, he'll put you on the shelf and move on and use somebody else. Please listen to me. As your under shepherd, because the only shepherd of this church is Jesus, as your under shepherd, I know and God knows, I have many failures. I have many faults. I have many foibles. But I can tell you, as God my witness, I sought with all my heart not only to obey the word of God fully, but to encourage others to do the same. I don't know how many more years, if it's years, that God is going to give me. But I promise you this, that as long as I have breath, I'd rather die than deviate from obeying the word of God. When Jesus announced his vision for his church in Matthew 16:18, and I stood in that place many times, Caesarea Philippi, I taught from that place many times, where there was an encounter between him and Peter, where Jesus announced a vision for his church, and it's the picture of an army, a mighty force on the move. It's an invading force taking territories from Satan all the way to the gates of hell. And that is why he said the gates of hell shall not, can you say that with me, shall not prevail against the church. And we're all getting scared and running, saying, oh, the world is taking over. No, we need to take over the world.
1: Amen.
0: Surely you know that when any group of Christians, lose sight of the Lord's vision for his church, when they begin to see themselves as an audience instead of the body of Christ, When they begin

0: to see themselves as spectators, to be entertained instead of being the army of the living God. Spiritual amnesia will sit in. And churches like that will only last for one generation. And sometimes I never cease to be amazed at how many people always ask, I want to know the will of God for my life. I want to know the will of God in my life, especially if they want to get out of something. I want to know the will of God in my life. The Bible tells you what the will of God is. Here it is. I spell it for you. It is the will of God for us to be found faithful. Whatever you are, you be faithful and God will take care of the details. It is the will of God for us to be trusting and obeying His word. And then He'll take care of our enemies. Listen to what Helen Keller once said, another woman who's a great challenge to me. She said, security is nothing but superstition. Avoiding danger is no safer in the long run than outright exposure. Then she continued, life is either a daring adventure or nothing at all. Amen. Amen, Sister Keller. Now I come to the rest of the story. The rest of the story is an evidence of how faithful, always faithful, forever faithful God is to His promises. And so He supernaturally defeats the enemies of God. Supernaturally. Chapter 4, verses 11 all the way to 24. I want to summarize it because it's a long passage. Basically, God clicked His fingers. Not that God has fingers, but you understand what I'm talking about. He clicked His fingers and they started running like jackrabbits. Sisera, their leader, fled on foot. He didn't even get a carriage or a horse. He fled on foot all the way to the tent of a woman named Jael. She was the wife of Heber the Kiriath. The Kiriaths at the time were allies of Israel. And Mrs. Jael came to meet Sisera. She said, come into my tent, big boy. I'll take care of you. And boy, did she take care of him. Don't be afraid. Come into my tent. I'm going to cover you. And oh, man, she took care of business. She did exactly what Deborah prophesied a woman will do. She killed the commander of the enemies of God's people. Even when Barak finally went to the battlefield, Deborah in hand, even then, she had to prod him. She had to prod him. She said to him, go up. Go up. This is the day in which the Lord has given Sisera to your hand. Does not the Lord go out before you? Absolutely. Oh, beloved, listen to me. Christian leadership, are you listening? Say amen.
1: Amen.
0: Christian leadership is simply obedience, nothing more and nothing less. If you fully obey God and God's word, you are a leader by definition. And you will stand head and shoulder above most of your peers. Oh, but let me warn you. I need to absolutely warn you. Leaders are often target for cruel criticism, cruel opposition, and cruel anger without cause by the enemies of God. But don't let that deter you from obedience. Don't let that deter you in the least. As long as you know you are doing the will of God as it is revealed in the Word of God, then there will be no need to second guess yourself or defend yourself to critics. Can I get an amen? Judges 5:6, there's a song of Deborah. It's a song of victory, song of thanksgiving, song of the glory for the glory of God. In order to lead our fallen culture, we have to make a decision and commit ourselves to that decision. We are to be willing to put away our idols, the secret idols. We have to be willing to serve God and God alone, unashamedly, no matter what the culture calls us. When our children were growing up, I often say to them, someone has to lead, might as well be you. Why let the unbelievers lead you? You lead them. And therefore, today, my exhortation to every one of you, men, women, boys, and girls, be a leader in your school. Be a leader in your workplace. Be a leader in your neighborhood. Be a leader wherever God calls you to be this day. For any leadership to be impactful and have a great effect, it has always to be by example. By example. Can't only be in words, only. Look at the part of the song of Deborah. Chapter 5, verse 31. So may all your enemies perish, O Lord, but your friends be like the sun, S-U-N, and he rises in his might. It is my plea for each of us to make a decision and stand firm in that decision. No waffling, no going back, no listening to detractors, no distrusting in God's promises, no self-serving aggrandizement, and above all, no compromising of the Word of God. That is the only way we're going to impact and influence the next generation. Be a friend of God, and you will shine like the sun.
1: Dr. Michael Youssef with a challenge to stand firmly in obedience. Maybe you'd like to speak with someone about what you heard today and how Dr. Youssef's messages challenged you. 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
2: My name is Augustine. I'm in my last year studying statistics at the University of Waterloo. When I started my first year, school was extremely difficult. I had trouble making friends. I just got so burnt out and I ended up failing some courses.
0: God's word is saying to everyone here.
2: My mom's been an avid listener of Leading the Way for many years. And when I went back home to BC and told my mom what was going wrong, and she told me to just go and listen to a sermon by Dr. Michael Youssef. I listened to one of his sermons on being joyful in all circumstances. It felt like that he was talking to me individually as if he was talking directly to me.
0: Because happiness depends on the circumstances. You passed that exam, you got that bonus, you did something happened, it makes you happy. But joy is dependent on what is true about God. You rejoice all.
2: I was listening and I just began to cry. It was just the realization that God had been with me. I just had this overflowing joy and thankfulness. Even through the ups and downs, there's this constant steadiness. These past 3 years, God has really blessed me with friends. As you learn to give everything to God, your will begin to align with God's will. You will just have this inexplicable joy and peace in your life. I'd like to thank Dr. Michael Youssef for preaching his uncompromising truth that comes from the Word of God. There are so many more people that he's impacted. People like me. I would just like to encourage Dr. Michael Youssef through this story.
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4: The Amulet by P.G. McCormick. She made her way slowly up the stairs. She had changed for the evening, so it was barely tea time. The dress in heavy, luxurious blue silk flowed in opulent folds from her restricted waist. At the top of the stairs, she had to catch her breath. The action gave her some satisfaction. Her hair was piled up and she held her chin high. Turning on the landing, the sound of her skirts accompanied her to the first floor drawing room. She called it her drawing room. As she opened the door, the sunlight poured in on the carpet from the two long windows secured with French balconies. They were lucky to live on a square. Facing west meant they were always blessed by the setting sun. She sat at the long table and took a deck of cards, which she shuffled with prolonged, easeful movements. She laid them out for patience. She sat bolt upright and gazed at the cards with a light attention. Every 10 minutes or so, she rose and adjusted her chair slightly to avoid the encroaching sunlight. Sometimes she took a vial from her pocket and sprayed the air with bergamot and lemon. Soon the maid would bring in the afternoon tea. The maid Hazel was a plain, small girl, perhaps in her late teens, neither particularly chatty nor sullen. She bobbed and curtsied profusely. The lady of the house thought her absurd, and Hazel, for her part, thought the entire run of rituals on this upper middle-class household were equally absurd. Life acted out rather than lived. That was a sentiment she felt but could and would never articulate. The aroma of the Earl Grey scented with orange blossom pervaded the warm air. A visit to the Salon d'Eau used to be one of her chief diversions. She took the sugar tongs and allowed one cube to sink into the bottom of her cup. She did not stir, and as she sipped, the tea grew sweeter and sweeter. The smokiness of the Earl Grey finally choked on syrup. Below, she heard him come in. The imperious thrust of a cane into the umbrella stand and the house suddenly jolted. The butler deferred to her as she turned and mounted the stairs. In the afternoons, when a lull descended on the house, she preferred not to be on the lower floor in the company of a man. On the landing, she turned and stared down into the hall below at the empty umbrella stand. The rustle of her skirts gave her confidence as she proceeded to her drawing room with conviction. The room was decorated with pre-Raphaelite palette and filled with high Victorian ornamentation. On the right as you entered, the wall was lined almost completely with a single piece of furniture that was part sideboard, part bookcase, part cabinet of curiosities. Not very deep. It seemed to sweep up the wall in a rich mahogany burgundy. Here and there, nooks and perches held exotic bric-a-brac. A jade toad, a coral-handled rattle with silver bells. She moved a dish of browning fruit, took her cards from a box in the centre of the table and began to play with a seven of hearts and an eight of spades. Interesting, she mused, and moved on. The sun was a nuisance. She took her perfume bottle from her watch pocket and pressed a cool glass against her face. She added a slice of lemon alongside the cube dissolving in her porcelain cup. Quaffing the tea briskly, she rose. She took a deep breath, brought her hand to her chest, groped for air, no, not air, for her talisman, no, not there. She had lost it, and with it, her confidence. On the sideboard, on a silver tray, stood a bottle of Buckfast wine. This new tonic was recommended by the monks to be taken in the quantity of 3 small glasses per day, to fortify the blood. She took one now. She found herself standing between the two windows, leaning against the glass wall, her glass in her hand. The sun flooded the carpet either side of her. It was stifling. At 5:30, she heard the hall door burst open and her husband entered. A self-assured man, the clatter of the cane, the dismissive commission of hat and coat to the waiting butler. "Yes, sir, no, sir," resounded up the stairs. She paused a moment, card in hand. The Queen of Hearts and the King of Spades. A footfall on the stairs. No. She dismissed the cards and poured another glass of wine. The final step at the top of the landing was painful. The full skirts, the bone stays of the corset pulling on her ribcage as she rose to the landing. she sat down heavily. The table was spread with a deep green chintz tablecloth. The high glazed finish was ideal for card playing. Yet this was a dining room, and the long central table could comfortably seat 10 at dinner. The sunlight was such a nuisance, and she could hardly remember time in London when so many cloudless sunny days had succeeded each other one by one. Paris was different. She could only remember it in the sunshine, arm in arm with her man in the Bois de Boulogne, Napoleon's third gift to Paris. The thought of her mother and the romantic idyll she had instilled in her daughter gave her a start. To the fortifying glass of wine, she added a few drops of laudanum. And so the evening wore on, and the maid came with the tea, and her husband came home, and no one came at all. She thought that she might have been in her blue silk evening dress all day long. To help with her English, he had given her a copy of a well-attested New England primer. He had his boyish grin as he handed her the parcel wrapped in brown paper and tied cleverly with strings. She struggled to undo it, and he had cut the string for her. She was dismayed but smiled appropriately. The many conversations she had had with her mother, who boasted about having attended a theatre de vaudeville for Dumas, the Lady of Camillus, the work that would become the sensation of the age, swam into her mind. She stole her husband's penknife and cut the staff to reach for it. The sounds of his frustration, the low grunts and the drawers being slammed shut, seemed to rise throughout the house and reach out to her, swelling over the blue silk folds, her waist, her bosom, her mouth. Dispensing with the cards, she opened the primer now and read, "In Adam's fall, we sinned all." She drained her third glass of the blood-enriching buckfast, and the sense of having done her duty rose in her. So hot. She stood up and sprayed a shaft of bergamot and lemon into the air. For a moment, it formed an oar in the beams of sunlight. She walked into the mist and twirled around. She smacked her lips and reached for the wine with the laudanum. So the tea came. He said that the maid would have to go. She made the family look bad with her gauche ways. Hazel did not fit in, he said, though it fitted into her well enough, she thought crudely as her glass tipped over on the tablecloth. Their place in society was delicate. He had to be very careful. She too had to be careful. To be chic was naturally acceptable, but to be fanciful, no. Some portraits, copies, Rossetti saintly, yet voluptuous women lined the walls. He liked big women, or perhaps dreamed of them, as some of ideal. In the meantime, a bitter taste in her mouth, she looked down and realised that she had had half a dozen slices of lemon in her little teacup. The sun had swept the floor and was now gilding the red hair of the beauties of imagination. She shuffled the cards. In the early days of the marriage, there had been dinner parties at this very table, vivacious and convenial. After the first few glasses he had been drunk, she found that she could no longer follow the conversation. And later on, that she simply did not want to follow it. She should have a child. Her mother came to visit, and they made princely plans for the proposed infant who never arrived. Year after year went by, and no one came at all. Perhaps barring that delightful rattle with the silver bells had been tempting fate. Her mother had got so caught up in the moment as if the pregnancy was real and had bought the rattle on a trip to Hatton Gardens in a whirl of euphoria. She had never quite forgiven her. Oddly, she found she could forgive Hazel, who would soon be spirited away. She could even forgive him, if he would only let her. The person she could wholly forgive was herself. She noticed that she sighed as she walked the short stretch of landing from the staircase to the bedroom. She tried to keep herself steady, but she wanted to go and order more wine from the chemist. She used to go shopping herself in the early days, when study was paramount. She liked to pop along to Hatchcart's to browse books. She was determined not only to speak English, but master its literature as well. Yet she found herself gliding inexorably to the French Dumas, Daubat, Balzac, and when it reached the point where he went out to his club every evening, smiling outrageously at her as the butler helped him into his overcoat, she found herself slipping into the fiction of Gustave Flaubert. When she had actually become sad, that particular point in time she could not remember. She dressed as well as she could afford. She bought perfume, though not the heavy modern scents based on Cuvée and musk, but the lighter floral ones of a more romantic age. The stained green tablecloth was piped with books, some still in the parcels. When she saw the assistant tie her parcel up, she immediately recognised the knot, a clever looping of the strings that created a fern-like pattern of successive whorls. She was about to comment, but as the girl bent towards her holding up the parcel, she noticed the amulet, a green jade forearm extended to a closed fist mounted in gold. The hand was unusual in that thumb protruded between one ring and the index finger. She had taken to drinking the wine warm. Hazel had developed a knack for preparing it, bringing in a kettle of boiled water, removing the cork and sticking the bottle in the kettle. She no longer bothered with tea, or rather, she no longer bothered to drink it. She took the lid off the teapot and allowed the aroma to waft on the pungent air. The sun seemed to grab the orange scent and embroider upon it. Hazel would sniff rather unpleasantly when she came into the room. The lady of the house, watching that slim abdomen begin to heave and droop, did not care a jot about what Hazel thought. But Hazel herself was thoughtful and began to leave small plates of macaroons and perhaps a boiled egg or two beside the kettle and a suspect cargo. But the fruit in the bowl went black and no one came to remove it. Hazel had been sent to look for the amulet, each maid in turn had been given this futile mission. Futile because the lady of the house herself had searched high and low, up and down, to find it. Unique, he had called it. Not another like it in the world. Nothing resembling it to be found for love nor money. A symbol of profuse good luck and of true love. She could not believe it when she lost it. She did not believe that she had lost it. She began to buy a lot of books. Using the stolen knife, she had cut the fronds of knot and hid them in her pocket. She never spoke to the assistant, but she liked to stare at her, watching her serve other customers. The light caress of ungloved fingers and the multiple loops of the knot that attended the transaction with the handsome stranger. The amulet gleamed on her neck as she lured into them. 5:30. She heard the cane slide home, and for a moment she thought she heard footsteps on the stairs. But no, only her imagination. Just another sip, just another drop. She had also noted that some qualms of the English fetish her funeral biscuits, but never having tasted one, she imagined they were like compressed ash. She could not account for the lightness in her step or the way her skirts wafted about her like the indigo of the sky above Venus. As she opened the door, the sun hit her like a bolt of lightning and she dived for the shadows. She snatched up a deck of cards and sighed happily at the thought of tea. The hours fell to the game of patience. Black pips on red, red pips on black. Success, start over, failure, start over, no matter. Long before 5:30, there was a huge commotion at the hall door. He bounded up the staircase and the door to her room was flung open. Her heart leapt. She stood up and froze in anticipation. Just to see his face, his silly boy's face, would be wonderful. Wonderful for just the two of them to be together, even for a few moments. He barged into the room and gazed down at her. He was aghast, bewildered, shocked. He went to move forward, but could not. She smiled at him, a happy, complacent smile. She was thrilled to find that she still loved him. He came forward, stifling some reaction that was rising in his gorge. He went to kneel, but squatted over her body instead. The blood was mostly around her wrists and forearms, but it pooled and congealed on the faded carpet and formed blackish contrast on the blue silk of her dress. He withdrew, hopeless, and stared at her. She rose from the table and stepped over the corpse. Others were gathering at the door. They didn't mean much to her. He took a glass of wine. No tea today, but returned to gaze into her husband's face. His butler was beside him, not quite doing anything. Then some gentleman friends accosted him, consoling and pulling him away. A man earnest with self-importance. A doctor entered and rushed to the body, but she kept her eyes on her husband the whole time, examining him his handsome face. It had hardly aged a day from that time 10 years ago when he had approached her in the bois and eventually disengaged her from the arm of her mother. He was all she ever wished for, charming, debonair, sophisticated, and she fell as so many had fallen. Then she saw it, scrutinizing his youthful face, she saw it. Shock slowly faded. His breathing subsided, and then the condition she had expected all along suffused his countenance. Relief. He was relieved of her. The fruit bowl offered a wedge of filth, Above the picture rail, severed arm hung like the ghastly festoons in the palace of rightful Hindu deities. The blood dripped down, adding highlights to the red hair in the pictures. She looked from the window and saw the sun falling away into a chasm beneath her. She sighed plaintively and returned to her cards. The din faded and the shadows appeared, ever racing the light to the few spots remaining on the luscious portraits of beautiful women. Soon everything would be black. But she was calm, collected, resigned to her lot. Tomorrow she would try again. That was The Amulet by P.G. McCormick.
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0: Coming up from the BBC World Service, the interview, Conversations with People Shaping Our World, with me, BBC journalist Daniel Dazze. For this episode, I speak to Dr. Hanan Balki, the World Health Organization's Regional Director for the Eastern Mediterranean, as she and her team deal with disruption to emergency and healthcare supplies amid ongoing instability in the Gulf region.
1: We cover around 22 countries, around 750 million people. So the region has about 40% of internally displaced population, 50% of the global humanitarian need. So one in every 13 person in this region is under humanitarian need. We have the largest number of countries under sanctions. And we also have some huge economic fragility and destruction of healthcare facilities through all of these conflicts that are taking place.
0: Dr. Hanan Balki, hear more on the interview after the news.
2: BBC News with Sue Montgomery. Iran's foreign minister has accused the United States of sacrificing diplomacy for what he termed unwise adventurism. In a social media post, Abbas Araghchi said every time a diplomatic solution to the conflict was on the table, Washington instead opted for a reckless military adventure. He made the comments after both sides blamed each other for an exchange of fire in the Strait of Hormuz. The fighting happened despite a ceasefire, which President Trump insists is still intact. The U.S. Secretary of State Marco Rubio told reporters he was still waiting for Iran's reply to Washington's latest peace proposal.
3: We're expecting a response from them. We'll see what the response entails. The hope is it's something that it can put us into a serious process of negotiation. Their system is still highly fractured and a bit dysfunctional as well. So that may be serving as an impediment. I hope it's a serious offer. I really do.
2: Britain's right-wing populist party Reform is continuing to make gains as votes are counted in local elections. With a promise to reduce immigration and cut support for clean energy, Reform is on course to win council seats across the country, mostly at the expense of the more centrist Labour and Conservatives. Here's our UK political correspondent, Rob Watson.
4: What we're seeing is the rise of populist parties. To the right, that's Reform, and to the left, that is Green. And we're expecting as well nationalists to do well in Scotland and Wales. The votes are fractured because of the volatility amongst the electorate. Polling and focus groups suggesting people are so angry about so many issues and have little faith in the system.
2: South Africa's highest court has found that Parliament violated the Constitution by blocking moves to impeach President Cyril Ramaphosa 4 years ago. There had been calls for his impeachment over the theft of a large sum of money from his rural home. The BBC's Myani Jones is in Johannesburg.
5: In 2020, at the height of the pandemic, around $500,000 was said to have gone missing from the president's Palapala farm. It's his game farm in the north of the country. And a couple of years later, an independent panel of legal experts said that actually there was some wrongdoing there on the part of the president. He should have declared the theft. And lots of opposition parties were also asking, well, where does this money come from? Now, President Cyril Ramaphosa has always said that he did nothing wrong. He's never been charged of any crime. But now the main opposition parties are saying now's the chance to show that nobody is above the law here in South Africa, and that impeachment proceedings should be started against the president.
2: State emergency services in Ukraine say they're battling a huge forest fire in the Chernobyl exclusion zone, the site of the world's worst nuclear accident. Strong winds, dry weather, and landmines in some areas are complicating efforts to control the flames. Firefighters say they're spreading rapidly, already covering about 11 square kilometres. World News from the BBC. German police have freed two people from the vault of a bank in the western town of Sinzig, but found no sign of who was responsible for locking them up. The two were released unharmed. One of them is the driver of a money transport vehicle that was attacked in the morning. Police initially treated the incident as a hostage situation, but later said the suspect or suspects could have left the building immediately after locking up the victims. It's not clear whether anything was stolen. Scientists are warning that people living in poorer parts of Europe are more likely to die as a result of climate change. Clitzia Sala reports.
6: In the first study of its kind, researchers found that factors such as poverty and the inability to properly heat or cool homes contribute to about 100,000 excess deaths across Europe each year. The study suggests that reducing inequality in parts of southern and eastern Europe to the level seen in Europe's most equal region, central Switzerland, could cut temperature-related deaths by up to 30%. Scientists hope the findings will push governments to factor inequality into climate adaptation policies.
2: Taiwan's opposition-controlled parliament has approved extra defence spending of $25 billion. This is only about two-thirds of what President Lai Ching-te's government had requested to strengthen the island's military deterrence against China. Beijing sees Taiwan as a renegade province and has threatened to seize it by force. The games company Nintendo has warned it will have to raise the price of its Switch 2 console because of the increasing cost of memory chips. The rise of artificial intelligence has led to higher demand for high-performance hardware. Nintendo's rival Sony is also charging more for its PlayStation 5 and on Friday reported falling sales. BBC News.
0: Hello, I'm BBC journalist Daniel Dazzi. And this is the interview from the BBC World Service, the best conversations coming out of the BBC. People shaping our world from all over the world.
7: If you're not a little bit afraid, then you're not paying attention.
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0: For this interview, I met Dr. Hanan Balki at the Tribe Hotel in Nairobi, Kenya. Dr. Balki is the World Health Organization's Regional Director for the Eastern Mediterranean, one of the six regional WHO offices around the world. This office covers a total population of nearly 745 million people within a region that spans 22 countries, from Morocco in the west, right across the Gulf towards Pakistan in the east, as well as regions as far south as Sudan and the Horn of Africa. The WHO works with governments and local authorities to improve access to basic healthcare and provide support during humanitarian emergencies. Since taking up the post at the beginning of 2024, Dr. Balki has had to navigate the challenges posed by multiple wars within the region, including in Gaza, Sudan, and most recently, Iran. Global supply chains were severely disrupted when the conflict in Iran began just over 2 months ago. Although much of the focus of this disruption has been on oil and trade, crucial medical supplies have also been delayed in regions where they are needed the most.
1: What happened during the recent conflict, there was a pause at the time. It was an airspace situation to start with. Once the airspace opened up again, we reprioritized the delivery of those life-saving kits to the member states, and we became back on track to keep the supply chain alive. Because we continued to have to deliver, for example, polio kits to Afghanistan. We had to continue to deliver to support Sudan. Wars and conflicts are never a good thing for survival, and we really hope that peace can prevail and all of these activities come back to normal again.
0: Welcome to the interview from the BBC World Service with Dr. Hanan Balki.
12: You're here for the World Health Summit at a time that global health security is seeing a lot of strain.
1: True.
12: What are these regional shifts you're observing now that you're here?
1: For as the Eastern Mediterranean region of the WHO, of course, we cover around 22 countries, around 750 million people. But I always like to make the clarity of what kind of challenges does this region face. And the conflicts that have been taking place over the past few months have even made the situation worse. So the region has about 40% of internally displaced population, 50% of the global humanitarian need. So one in every 13 person in this region is under humanitarian need. We have the largest number of countries under sanctions. And we also have some huge economic fragility and destruction of healthcare facilities through all of these conflicts that are taking place. So the world is not in a good place today, specifically also when it comes to health security. So there's a lot that we need to do. And the recent escalation in the Gulf also has created even a more compounded situation when it comes to energy production and distribution on top of health commodities.
12: There are some key countries in there, like Somalia, like Sudan, yeah, and a number of others. But as a region, 14 out of your 22 countries are in some sort of conflict or fragility. How do you handle this?
1: I think, first of all, we have amazing teams. The WHO teams are extremely dedicated, from the country office teams to the regional office to our HQ office, our headquarters in Geneva. We have a very robust three-level communication so that the commodities, the norms and standards, the guidance, we all share carrying that heavy, heavy weight. So if I go to the situation that has just happened in the Gulf recently, where the conflict could have went into the wrong direction with either an intentional attack on a nuclear facility or an accidental attack, the WHO had to work with its member states on how do we prepare, whether care of duty for our country offices and the UN staff, and also supporting the member states on being ready. The other thing is that we have not been away from conflict, if you will. So this is not the first time that we're facing it. Many of the conflicts in the region are protracted emergencies. So, for example, last year and since 2023, for example, the pre-placement of emergency kits in some of our member states have really saved thousands, if not millions, of lives. These emergency kits are kits that are containers that contain commodities that have been studied and identified as the most critical medical commodities that can serve 10,000 individuals for a period of 3 months. So when we pre-place these in countries of conflict, it's easier to deploy them to where they are needed. So those are some of the examples of how we work.
12: Yeah, but I understand that some of these supply chains have been rocked by this recent conflict you speak of in Iran.
1: Yes.
12: The UAE, for instance, I understand was set up to serve about 75 countries and had a response, a stockpile for 500 emergencies. So with that supply chain being affected, how are you reacting to the special nature, the regional nature of the Iran conflict?
1: Great question also, because I think the Dubai hub, which is part of the humanitarian hub, has been really a lifeline-saving entity. And it actually grew even bigger during the COVID pandemic. So we're very thankful to the function of the hub and to the UAE for the support that they have provided to the hub. But that's not the only humanitarian hub that we have. Actually, being in Nairobi, there's another humanitarian hub that exists here as well. So just to go back to the Dubai hub and what happened during the recent conflict, there was a pause, not a full stop or halt of the functions. There was a pause at the time. It was an airspace situation to start with. Once the airspace opened up again, we reprioritized the delivery of those life-saving kits to the member states, and we became back on track. So there was commodities going through Saudi Arabia, through Qatar. There was also support from the EU going through paths that went directly to some of our member states, because we continued to have to deliver, for example, polio kits to Afghanistan. We had to continue to deliver to support Sudan. But what also happened in the recent conflict is the Strait of Hormuz being blocked, and the oil transportation through the Strait of Hormuz has been a problem also. What I worry about today is the increase in the price of energy, the production, because the prices will not reflect immediately. So is there going to be an issue there? Nutrition is one other thing because of the agriculture constraint that is going to happen because of also some of the products that are needed for the agriculture world. So I think wars and conflicts are never a good thing for survival. And we really hope that peace can prevail and all of these activities come back to normal again.
12: You're talking about how the specifics of the supply chain constraints that have been precipitated by this conflict could affect the health sector in the rest of the world. I'm also a bit more concerned about the humanitarian response that we should be seeing in countries like DRC, in countries like Somalia, in countries like Sudan.
1: So number one of the things that we need to do in the supply chain, we're working with the member states to make sure that they have as many national regulatory authorities so that they can have oversight on what's coming in. And as we are very mindfully moving forward to a more robust local production that they can suffice their own needs, but also export to their neighboring countries. So if there's a conflict in one region, then the other countries can continue to support each other if the production is not going to flow into their country. So that's one very critical thing. Number two is, how are we going to make sure that the full ingredients of the production can either be locally produced or secured through a diversity of supply chains? So when a country relies on one source for its commodities, we know that there's going to probably be a problem, either because of manufacturing failure for other technical reasons, or because of conflict or supply chains going through. So how do we create that independence and then diversification of sources, whether it's the initial ingredients or the actual importation of products? The other thing that we're working with the member states on more robustly is, how are we going to create, not necessarily at the level of the Dubai hub, but how are we going to create sub hubs for storages? How are we going to create national hubs and subnational hubs as warehouses? And how are we going to make sure that these warehouses have everything that it needs, from the cold rooms to the freezers, to the, you know, the shelving, the barcoding, the digitalization of these warehouses? And the dream that I have is that you can sit in a room and you can see, not for every single medical product, but for the essential medical products, where one country's shelves are going low, the other country's shelves can support, and how do we exchange on health products between the countries? That is the essence of the flagship when we say, from the region to the region, and from one neighbor to another, how can they continue to support each other on health? What's in for it for the member states is that when a community of one country is secure from outbreaks, the other country is also secure from spillover of infections and other health problems.
0: You're listening to the interview from the BBC World Service. If I were asked to describe Dr. Hanan Balki in two words, there would be fierce optimism. This is a woman with one of the toughest jobs in the world, overseeing healthcare in a region that hosts well over half of the world's refugees. And yet, she approaches her work with a smile of a Hollywood star. For every challenge she named, she was quick to point to a solution she would rather implement or a story of resilience she has seen. In conversation, she was disarmingly warm and engaging, the kind of interviewee who forces you to remind yourself that you're there to press for important answers. And she was just as comfortable discussing her quirky brown loafers as she was unpacking the complex realities of delivering healthcare during conflict. You could almost forget that this is one of the most powerful public health roles in the world, and that the decisions she makes affect millions of lives every single day. Okay, let's return to my conversation with Dr. Hanan Balki.
12: I was reading a recent publication from your office, and there was a lot of concern being expressed about how healthcare itself is under attack in some of these fragile regions. Sudan alone has seen 217 attacks on healthcare facilities. About 37% of these facilities are not functioning anymore.
1: Yeah.
12: How do you keep a system running in a condition like that?
1: Yeah, I think, of course, we support the governments on that. And we always come in specifically in countries that have protracted emergencies. So this is not necessarily a new situation in Sudan. The conflict has been going on for now over 3 years. We have two parts in this scenario that you're talking about, attacks on healthcare. Number one is that the WHO is mandated through a resolution to report on attacks on healthcare and advocate for protecting healthcare. The definition of healthcare is not just healthcare facilities. It is the healthcare facilities, the warehouses, the healthcare workers, and everything that relates to healthcare provision. So that's number one. So we continue to report on it to increase awareness and advocate that under international law, these should be protected. So we want to make sure that we don't continue to normalize, and that the world does not normalize the attacks on healthcare. Once the destruction has happened, the WHO works with the member state. We're working very closely with Sudan on making sure that the basic and the most critical public health functions are sustained during these conflicts. So that means that during the conflict, they have the capacity and we can support them in that technically, and through donations, through our technical expertise on sustaining the surveillance function, for example. Very important. Without surveillance, one of the very important functions is that how are we going to know what type of diseases are continuing to cause burden on the healthcare system and what is emerging because of the conflict? This is very important. Number two, training the emergency medical teams and supporting emergency medical teams to be able to continue to function and train. Number three is making sure that the major medical commodities can continue to go in to the area that is specifically affected. So these are some of the big areas that we usually focus on in such a situation. Of course, it's not easy, and it will never replace a full functioning healthcare system. And regardless of how much we can offer or other partners can offer, there's harm that's coming to the people. There are people that are not able to get their chronic medications. There are dialysis patients that are losing lives because they cannot have an immediate replacement to 3 times a week of dialysis sessions. People who are on a path for their chemotherapy or their cancer treatment is going to be disrupted. Immunization programs are going to be disrupted. So we do as much as we can, but we need to be very clear that the expectations should also be managed in a way that this is not a replacement. It will not replace what a robust, stable healthcare system can provide for a population.
12: You mentioned that you're working with the government, but there are some regions, yeah, Darfur, Kordofan, which have become very restive, and some of which the RSF has already taken over.
1: Yes.
12: How do you navigate that?
1: We navigate that, whether it's in the Sudan scenario, as you mentioned, or other areas within the region and other regions as well, where we have, for example, de facto authorities, or we have, you know, conflicting parties. We make it very clear to all of our entities that we deal with, whether government or not, that we are there for the people. Sometimes we even work with NGOs on the ground to make sure that if we do not have full access, we can work with people who can implement the programs on the ground if we do not have access. In Sudan, for example, we still have access to some of the provinces that are under the RSF. We continue to work with all partners and parties to make sure that if we cannot get in, that at least others. The same thing is in Yemen, for example, and other countries as well. Somalia is the same situation.
12: Speaking of global funding, if we can go back to that subject, Tom Fletcher, the UN relief chief, recently made a very poignant statement, and he says about $1 billion a day is being spent on war,
1: yes,
12: while aid budgets are being cut. Is this now fundamentally about political choices?
1: I truly believe so. I will take you to a realization that is a little bit of a difficult one. This is a very critical statement that Tom has mentioned, and it's a very real one. But on top of that, health usually never gets the attention that it needs. And I think there's a little bit of a lack of realization at the highest political levels that the investment in the health agenda is an investment in the human capital of all of the countries. And that human capital is what's going to keep the functions, the economy going, decreases the drain of the health sector on the overall budget of the member states. So if countries are going to continue to prioritize investing in wars and military, they will always be losing on the health part. So indeed, that is a painful realization.
12: We've seen countries like the United States take an independent route in how they are going to administer their health aid budgets. The critique has been about the inefficiencies of organizations like yours, from Mr. Trump,
1: yes,
12: specifically.
1: I came into the WHO 7 years ago, so I used to be an outsider of the WHO. And maybe this is a difficult thing for me to say in an interview, but when you're an outsider, it is very easy to pick up on inefficiencies. And it's true. I think any organization has inefficiency. And I really respect what Mr. Trump has said, even about inefficiencies in his own country. And that is the eye of someone who's very critical. And I totally agree with that. But the question is, how do we actually fix those inefficiencies? I think the organization like many organizations, whether they're governmental organizations, which I worked in before, whether the private sector, whether national organizations or international or UN organizations, we all have a lot of work to become more efficient and more effective. And I think we're on the right path of doing that. We have created more prioritization. We're having more dialogues with our partners. So we are improving. And I hope once the US is back at the table, they will see some major changes in the WHO.
12: So one of the numbers that scared me the most reading up for this interview was that I realized 239 million people across the world are in need of aid, but we only reach 87 million. How do organizations like yours decide who gets the help?
1: We're always asking and thriving and putting those numbers in front of the donors and in front of the emergency appeals that we ask for. Each of our regions have their own mandates with the member states that we have. And I think it also, unfortunately, depends on the donors. And that's where we go back to sometimes the earmarked funding, which is not flexible funding, limits us on how we can prioritize. Sometimes the funding comes already prioritized. So they say that you're going to have this amount of money to rehabilitate a hospital in this country, sometimes in this community. So that's where the money is going to go. We have to be very realistic and pragmatic with the resources we have. We will never be able to reach these numbers. I think sometimes the prioritization comes in a way where is the most need when we talk about extreme famine, for example. Prioritization has to go there because people are literally now dying. So we go from the humanitarian aid, from sustaining life to making people thrive. Yeah. And even within the WHO, we even have a spectrum when we talk about, you know, support that we have for countries. There's countries that we want them to survive, and there are countries that need to thrive. And there's a spectrum in between. And we focus on those who need to survive.
12: To end on a bit more of a positive note.
1: Yes.
12: We still have 63% of Sudan's hospitals working. Mm-hmm. What are those moments of resilience that you feel the world should know about?
1: Yes.
12: In order to give all of us hope?
1: I think the resilience is in the people themselves. I think when I travel to the countries, again, I have 22 countries. I've been to 20 of them. I can talk for hours about the positives. The resilience that the people have, for example, if we talk about Syria, the talent that they have, their agility in wanting to rebuild their systems is absolutely phenomenal. I think in Sudan, I have amazing hope for Sudan. Sudan's prime minister, we had a great discussion, myself and Dr. Tedros, in February, and I was extremely positive about his initiative to bring the Sudanese people together under a malaria elimination initiative that he has launched. This is what makes me excited every morning when I start talking to the member states. I'm extremely energized by the discussions with the Minister of Health in Somalia on how are we going to work with our member states on the pooled procurement initiative that we have with Morocco, something that makes me very positive. The talent as well in looking at how are the member states going to support each other when it comes to training of the health workforce. How are they going to create seats for each other in their different member states for free training and education? I'm working very closely

0: planning for the polio campaigns, for example. There's a lot of examples.
1: Thank you for listening to the interview. For more compelling conversations, search for the interview wherever you get your BBC podcasts. You'll find episodes from entrepreneur Isaac Larian, African politics professor Simukai Chikudu, and campaigner Baroness Arminka Helik, plus many others. Until next time, bye for now.
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5: Coming up on World Business Express in 20 minutes, President Trump warns the European Union it could face higher tariffs if it fails to meet terms of a trade deal agreed last year. ASEAN leaders discuss rising energy costs linked to the war in Iran, and Instagram switches off encrypted private messages. Before that, on Business Daily, the baker's daughter who built a global mochi ice cream brand. All after the latest BBC World News.
6: BBC News with Sue Montgomery. Iran's foreign minister has accused the United States of opting for reckless military adventures every time a diplomatic solution is on the table. His comments came after both sides blamed each other for a clash between Iran and US naval destroyers in the Strait of Hormuz. Britain's right-wing populist party Reform is continuing to make gains as votes are counted in local elections. With a promise to reduce immigration and cut support for clean energy, Reform looks set to win council seats across the country. South Africa's President Cyril Ramaphosa faces possible impeachment after the Constitutional Court overturned a parliamentary vote that blocked proceedings 4 years ago. The court ruled that the theft of more than $500,000 from the president's rural home in 2020 should be investigated. Emergency services in Ukraine are battling a huge forest fire in the Chernobyl exclusion zone, the site of the world's worst nuclear accident. Scientists are warning that people living in Europe's poorer communities are more likely to die as a result of climate change. They say poverty contributes to about 100,000 excess deaths across Europe each year. German police have freed two people from the vault of a bank, but found no sign of who was responsible for locking them up. Police initially treated the incident as a hostage situation. Taiwan's opposition-controlled parliament has approved extra defence spending of $25 billion, only about two-thirds of what President Lai Ching-te's government had requested. Nintendo has warned it will have to raise the price of its Switch 2 gaming console because of the increasing cost of memory chips. The rise of artificial intelligence has led to higher demand for high-performance hardware. BBC News.
7: Hello, I'm Rahul Tandon, and welcome to Meet the Founders from Business Daily on the BBC World Service. This is where we speak to innovators around the world about the ideas, risks, and realities behind starting a business. Today, we meet the creator of a Japanese ice cream treat business. She grew up helping in her parents' bakery, later faced a family loss, and eventually channeled those experiences into building a company around mochi, a traditional Japanese rice cake, and in this case, wrapped around balls of ice cream. We learn how a sudden social media craze helped turn a niche treat into a global brand.
8: We've had 500 million views of our hashtag Little Moons.
9: It was a very difficult period, but it was a period that changed your company.
8: Yeah, I mean, it's a good problem to have.

0: You can't make enough product.
1: That's Vivian Wong, my guest today. But before Little Moons became a global brand, it was a family story.
0: My mum started her own bakery back when I think I was 5 years old, when my younger brother Howard, who I started Little Moons with, was born. And it was just a great place to learn, to watch how she ran a business and was a mother. And I learned a lot from her. She's my role model.
1: As a kid, it must be really cool to have your mum running a bakery.
0: I think so now, but I'm not sure I thought
1: so. You didn't at the time.
0: No, I didn't. I mean, we're children of immigrant parents, so we were dragged into the business on every opportunity, weekends to help. School holidays were definitely, you know, a good 6 to 8 weeks in our bakery. I learned so much from it. Absolutely formative years.
1: Was there a lot of talk about business? When you would sit and have dinner, would your parents be talking about business?
0: Yeah, there was natural conversation about their bakery, but there wasn't conversation like now I've met people from generational businesses where they've really learnt the ropes from generations of running the same business. But I definitely found an interest in business from just listening to my parents casually discussing their day or what was coming up. And they weren't necessarily talking about it so we would learn. It was just natural conversation.
1: You would know from those family businesses, many of which were set up around that time with people coming in from different parts of the world, that sometimes there was an expectation that the kids would get involved in that business later in life. Was that ever a path for you?
0: No, my mother wanted me to become a chartered accountant, and then I went into banking after that. She always advised me to think about my career from a mother's point of view, because she found it very hard to be a mother and to have a career as well. And so naturally going into banking made it more difficult for myself. But there was never an expectation for me to continue running her bakery.
1: He's such an important part of this business. He is the other founder, Howard. And we'll talk about, I don't think I could, I love my sister. I don't think I could possibly work with her. And I know that she would not want to work with me. From a young age, did you and Howard get on pretty well?
0: Yeah, we were incredibly close and we still are. Because my parents worked such long hours, I had to take care of my brother. I was responsible for making sure that we did our homework together, and I was 5 years older than him. So from a very young age, we spent every moment together. And for better or worse, we have, I think, successfully built a business together, despite the fact us being complete opposites.
1: Do you think the fact that you came from an entrepreneurial family, your family had a business of their own, is something that has helped you later in life? Would you have looked at it so much if you hadn't seen that growing up?
0: I think it's been absolutely instrumental in me starting Little Moons with my brother. They're just things that you learn watching how your parents problem solve, which is ultimately what entrepreneurship is, solving a million problems a day. And so when I meet new entrepreneurs who haven't had that experience, many of the questions that they ask me are very much like, how do you start? What happens if something goes wrong? Because I've seen my mum just fix problems, I've realised that it is exactly what you need to do. And I don't have that fear of jumping into that industry.
1: You didn't start there. So you do your chartered accountancy. You're at a pretty good firm. Mm-hmm. Life's good, I presume, comfortable. You've got good prospects ahead of you. What makes you then think, hey, this isn't for me?
0: I think my father getting diagnosed with cancer made me realise how short life is. That was in 2004. And I didn't leave Barclays Capital until 2007, 2008. But it took time for me to formulate the idea. But it was then that I realised that I wanted to start my own business. And yes, I had a great career ahead of me, a very stable career, potentially, having done accountancy, but it didn't set my world alight. It just didn't bring me joy. And I'd look at some of the people who were 20 years ahead of me in their careers, and I didn't necessarily want to be them. I didn't want their lives. And so that's where I decided I wanted to do something a little bit more creative.
1: That moment, and I've lived through that moment when my dad was diagnosed with cancer. It's a really difficult moment for you, isn't it? It stirs so many emotions, and we have different ways of dealing with it. You wrote a list, didn't you?
0: Yeah, I wrote a bucket list. And the first thing was to start my own business, and the second was to get a dog. I did both of those things on the same day.
1: Did it become very clear the minute you wrote that down that this has to be the path moving forward? Because we write lists and we always think aspirationally we might do them, but often we don't.
0: I think lots of people can write lists, but that impetus, that real reason for a call to action was how short life is. And I really like the phrase, we have two lives and the second one begins when we realise we only have one. And honestly, it changed my mindset so dramatically when I realised that my brother might potentially die. He lived for another 10 years because it was a slow growing cancer. It was a huge gift. If you look on the bright side of it, just the gift of seizing life.
1: So there you are, you decide, right, I want to set up my own business. That's a wide thought, isn't it? So what business and why this business?
0: So my brother and I had tried mochi ice cream when we were in Japan and America. So mochi is a traditional Japanese rice flour dough. It's steamed and pounded with rice, so it has a very sticky feeling. It's a very sticky texture. It's almost like if you mince cooked rice between your fingers, it gets a little tacky. So what we've done is we wrap that around Italian-style gelato. And so my brother and I had tried this product when we were traveled through Japan, we'd traveled through America, and no one was making it in Europe. Japanese food was increasing in popularity, but the dessert offering was somewhat...
1: It wasn't good, was it? I remember those days.
0: It was just like a green tea, a matcha brownie, a matcha muffin.
1: You just wouldn't have it.
0: And so this is where we saw the opportunity to help with that offering.
1: You go to set up a company, it's mochi ice cream. Mm-hmm. I suppose the next thing is, how do you get the recipe? How do you get it right? And this is where you spend some time with your dad?
0: Yes, so it's really difficult to wrap hot dough around frozen ice cream. And it was the shelf life testing. So back in the day, I had no idea that food technologists exist. So it was just my father and I testing a product, putting it in the freezer and trying it after, say, 3 months, and our dough had degraded. So we had to start again. And so it took us 2 years to get the dough right.
1: What was that like working with your parents? We all love our parents, but sometimes it can be difficult.
0: My parents definitely knew more, but I also knew that they knew more. But they also respected the areas that I brought expertise. So I had worked in a corporate. I could see how HR worked well there, or the people team. My mum and dad respected the knowledge that I brought to the business, which is why we worked so well together.
1: When you said to them your idea of what you wanted to do, mochi ice cream, what did they say at that moment? Did they say, this is a good idea? Were they a bit sceptical of whether it was going to work or not? Because they know that food industry.
0: I think they were very encouraging for us to go into that business. Whether it worked or it didn't work, I think they would have supported us anyway. And if it failed, I could have gone back into accounting. So my mum was very supportive of me giving this a go.
1: At what point did you begin to take it out to restaurants initially?
0: So my brother and I had always wanted to sell this product into grocery stores, but we knew that the market wasn't ready because no one knew what mochi was. So I think it's one job getting your product on shelf. It's another one getting off the shelf. Mm. And the market just wasn't there. So we thought, how do we sample this product? And what's the greatest way for us to get as many people to try this product as possible, but also get paid for it? And we just thought three restaurants, because people go to restaurants to go on a journey. They want to be taken on a culinary journey. They want to try new things. They're open-minded. And so we thought, if we can get this on to the dessert menus of Japanese restaurants in Mayfair or across the whole of Europe, which is what we ended up doing, it would mean that we were educating our consumers about mochi.
1: Was that hard? Because you've got to convince chefs, I suppose, and restaurant owners as well, and distributors.
0: It was difficult. The chefs got the product immediately. Mm. And I think it's a very difficult product to make in the kitchen. And so if you managed to manufacture it to a high standard, which we did, the chefs were very happy to put that onto their menu. It also helps them with staff costs. It's another dessert they do not have to make anything to make their lives a little bit easier. So they were all for it. Distributors was harder to get to. They would look at us and think, you are such a small business. I look like a very young woman. They said to me, your business isn't going to be here in 6 months' time. So they wouldn't want to put me on the books. But when Yo Sushi put me on the books with 100 restaurants, the distributor had to take me on.
1: Do you think age was a factor there? People would look at you being so young and think, yeah, like the idea, she's just too young to do this. And has that changed?
0: I hope I still look young.
1: You do look quite, you do look young. Isn't that a good thing?
0: Absolutely. I definitely did feel that slight prejudice, but it's just another problem that you need to get around. You know, you've got to make sure even more so you know what you're talking about and you come across as credible.
1: So people are taking you seriously now. You're in some pretty well-known chains, Yo Sushi. People may not know it across the world, but it's very well known here in the UK. And has your brother by this stage quit his job, and are you working together?
0: Yes. When we got listed by a couple of restaurants across Europe, we realised that we had a business. And so my brother did leave and joined, and we started working together.
1: How was that?
0: It was great. I mean, it was...
1: You paused for a minute.
0: I didn't know how to say it. I guess it was just like any partnership. Mm. You had to get used to who was doing what. And to begin with, we all tried to do the same things and things fell through the cracks and we got annoyed with each other. And so we brought on a non-executive director, who advised that maybe we split our roles. And so there's clear accountability. And we also did a personality test, and the test came back that we were complete opposites in personality. And so we learned how to work better together.
1: Had you ever realised how different you were before that?
0: Not at all. No way.
1: Quite a shock then.
0: Yeah, because I'd always seen my brother as my little brother and not as a business partner.
1: Yeah, so which I'm sure for him was annoying.
0: And but a little bit. I'm sure I was annoying for him as well as a business partner, because you don't put that pressure on each other to perform in this different way. We were always just siblings. So it was definitely a learning experience.
1: Do you think we should use, or people, when they're setting up a business, particularly if they're working with family, should do more of this?
0: I think working with family or any business partner, you should do this insight test. In fact, everyone at Little Moons does an insight test, and we put their personality profile on their emails.
1: Because you use executive coaches as well, haven't you? You found that very, very helpful. In what way?
0: As your business grows, you have to grow as well. Otherwise, I think that you become redundant from the business. And so I found coaching incredibly helpful to take me through the different stages of our business. We've grown from zero to over 50 million in revenue. So as the team has grown in size and caliber, I've also had to change.
1: Yeah, you must be proud of that.
0: Incredibly proud.
1: Your business is doing well. You're getting into restaurants. The next stage is to try and get into retail, supermarkets. Mm-hmm. Did you know at that point that social media was going to have to play such a big part in your business?
0: Not at the time. In 2015, when we started going into the grocery stores, Instagram had just sort of, it was starting in popularity. Everyone had a sort of look and feel of Instagram. So we knew that we'd have to be involved, and we had an Instagram page. But TikTok wasn't around yet. So I don't think we had any inkling how much social media would play in our journey.
1: Were you a user of it yourself? Were you using Instagram and TikTok quite early on?
0: Yes, on a private account, just messing around with my friends.
1: Which is important, isn't it, I think? Because if you want to understand something for a business purpose, it's harder if you just come to it and you've never used it.
0: Totally. And this is why I think we were quite unusual as a business, because we were on TikTok quite early on. And that's, I think, what allowed us to become viral on TikTok by purely being on the platform. And so I love hanging out with younger people. They've got great ideas. You learn so much from them. And we had Charlie, our intern, who was working with us, who asked to join TikTok and a few other platforms. And we just said, you know, go for it.
1: During this period, it's difficult, isn't it? Because the pandemic happens, which for your business, when you're in restaurants, is extremely difficult. And so having those products in supermarkets is really important, because that's the only way you're going to get revenue at that time.
0: Yeah, and we weren't even sure of that either. So we had lost 50% of our revenue through restaurants when we had a lockdown in March 2020. I wasn't even sure that supermarkets were allowed to be open. Mm. So obviously there was a couple of weeks of absolute blind panic from businesses just trying to figure out what to do. I mean, we just moved into a new factory six times the size of our other one. So our rent had just gone through the roof. It was a risk that we were willing to take, but not to shut down 2 months later.
1: You have that moment, don't you, when suddenly, and it's not because of something that you've posted, that Little Moons goes viral. Just tell our listeners what that video was and who posted it.
0: So we weren't ever able to identify who was the first person to post the video, because TikTok doesn't have that sort of chronological order ability. But it was of a younger adult walking into a big Tesco's on an adventure looking for Little Moons. It wasn't just about brand awareness. She went to the shelf, she took it off. There was a call to action. She paid for it. She filmed herself paying for it, took it to her car, tried it in the car, and gave it 10 out of 10. For some reason, this just captured the imagination of so many people who were bored, locked up at home, and the only permissible place we could go to was a supermarket for some adventure. And so everyone just jumped on the bandwagon and started looking for Little Moons.
1: I remember this because my daughter was one of those who watched that video.
0: We've had 500 million views of our hashtag Little Moons.
1: You can't buy that publicity, can you?
0: No, it would cost a lot.
1: How did you deal with that? Because you had your factory in West London, don't you? Yeah. And suddenly, could you provide what was needed in such a short space of time?
0: We absolutely couldn't. It was, again, in the middle of COVID, so all the containers were in Europe rather than Asia, so we couldn't import our flour from there. We couldn't import any new machinery because all the factories were closed. There was a cardboard shortage, if you remember, because everyone was buying off Amazon and PPE was using up a ton of cardboard. So it was a really difficult time for us to produce. And also, we had to socially distance everyone in our factory, so we couldn't just throw more people into the factory.
1: It was a very difficult period, but it was a period that changed your company.
0: Yeah, I mean, it's a good problem to have when you can't make enough product.
1: And here we are now. You are working in many countries, aren't you? Your products are seen in many parts of the world now.
0: Yeah, we're in 38 different countries. And what I love the most is if I get a photo sent to me from a friend who's traveling in, I don't know, somewhere I've not been, like Cortina, they find it in a little store there. That's just incredible that my Little Moons are in a place that I've never been.
1: Let's go back to that moment where you decided to leave being a chartered accountant and set up your own business. It's there on the list. Did you have that belief that you would be where you are now?
0: I had no idea, and I had no ambition for our business to be as big as it was. I just found so much joy making really delicious desserts and working on the recipe with my dad and really caring about our product. I never dreamed that it would be as big as it is today.
1: Have you enjoyed it?
0: I've really enjoyed the journey. There've definitely been some low periods and there've definitely been some highs, but it's such a fulfilling business to run and it continues to be so.
1: I've always wondered, because I've seen so many family businesses, as the business evolves, the relationships within the family evolve. You lived with Howard at one stage, didn't you? When you, I mean, how you do that and run a business, I'm not sure.
0: Again, that was a difficult period, but it was, you know, but we made it through. And now that we have our CEO, Joanna Allen, she runs the day-to-day for us. And so my brother and I's relationship has definitely gone back to more sibling, which is lovely. He's just had a baby. My mum's obsessed with her grandchild. I'm obsessed with my, you know, my nephew. And it's just lovely being able to hang out as a family again, like not having to talk about business.
1: You're in the food business and food is changing so much. People are a lot more concerned about what they eat, levels of sugar, how products are made. Is that a challenge for you, do you think?
0: I relish that consumers are far more educated about what they eat now. We use real milk, we use real cream, we use real fruit puree. And I love that people check the back of our packs to check all these things. But also, they read about us as a business. And because we're B Corp, we really care about people and planet as well. So this is another element that I welcome consumers to research the businesses that they're buying products from.
1: What have you learned along your way since setting up the business? What's the one thing that you've taken away from it now, if you had to advise somebody else who's starting out like you did?
0: It's really about people and product. You've got to care about your team and the team take care of you. I couldn't have grown this business without my team. And equally, when it comes to people as well, it's our consumers. We've really got to care about what their needs are, what they want to eat, what flavours they would like. The product has to be delicious.
1: That was Vivian Wong. That's it for this week's edition of Meet the Founders with me, Rahul Tandon. The producers were Neve McDermott, Victoria Holland and Jay Barusi. To listen to more conversations like this one, search and subscribe to Business Daily wherever you get your podcasts.
2: Donald Trump is turning up the pressure on Europe. It's World Business Express from the BBC World Service. I am Bisi Adebayo. The US president says the EU has until July the 4th to avoid higher tariffs, and Nintendo raises the price of its Switch 2 console as tariffs start to bite. So Donald Trump has warned that the European Union has until July the 4th to fulfill their side of a trade deal agreed last year or face higher tariffs. The president commented after speaking with the European Union Commission President Ursula von der Leyen. From New York, here's the BBC's North America business correspondent Michelle Fleury.
3: Well, this is the latest sign that trade tensions between Washington and Brussels are far from over. President Trump said the European Union could face higher tariffs if the bloc fails to approve last year's trade agreement by July the 4th. He made the comment on a social media post after what he described as a great call with the European Commission President Ursula von der Leyen. Now, the deal reached last year capped US tariffs at 15% in exchange for increased European investment in the United States. But while the White House says progress has been made, Mr. Trump is increasingly frustrated that the European Parliament has yet to vote formally to sign off on the agreement. And he's warning that there could be consequences if the process drags on for much longer. This includes a threat last week to raise tariffs on EU car imports to America to 25%. But there's also a legal complication here in the United States. The Supreme Court ruled that the president did not have the authority to declare an economic emergency to impose the earlier tariffs that pushed the EU into negotiations in the first place. So any new tariffs could require extra legal and procedural steps before they can take effect.
2: Our North America business correspondent Michelle Fleury there. Meanwhile, the U.S. Court of International Trade has ruled that President Trump's latest temporary 10% global duties are unjustified under a 1970s trade law. But the court blocked the tariffs only for two private importers and the state of Washington, meaning the measures remain in place for most businesses while the Trump administration appeals. And while the ruling is a setback for the administration, it's been welcomed by many American firms that import goods into the U.S. Well, time now to bring in Susanna Streeter, who's Chief Investment Strategist at Wealth Club. Susanna, this obviously adds even more uncertainty around US trade policy, and we're now seeing companies like Nintendo already raising prices.
4: Yes, the tariff landscape is still hugely complex. We have this blow from the US Court of International Trade, and the decision follows a similar ruling earlier this year when the Supreme Court invalidated his so-called Liberation Day tariffs. And Trump is up in the ante on the European Union, but this latest ruling does in many ways strengthen the European argument that Trump's tariff threats are legally shaky and potentially temporary. For businesses, the ruling could open a window of relief. The administration does have a plan to reimpose tariffs and alternative powers, but we've got this lengthy investigation, these appeals, so any new duties could certainly be many months away if they come at all. And importers are well experienced in front-loading US shipments during these gaps. And I think we'll see more businesses rush to try and get ahead in importing the goods that they need from overseas to try and benefit from this period. And as far as Nintendo is concerned, well, it's faced a raft of high prices. We've got the tariff effect, but also it's had to navigate the memory chip shortages, which have pushed up prices due to explosive AI data center demand. Sony had to raise prices, and actually numbers out today show that it's having an effect. Sales are expected to fall 6%.
2: And more numbers out now. We're talking about the US jobs data. What are we seeing there?
4: Well, actually, the numbers have beaten forecasts, with 115,000 new jobs added in April, beating forecasts of a 62,000 increase. That is, though, still a slowdown compared with March, which is alleviating worries that a more robust jobs market could add to inflation concerns. So the numbers have helped keep powering up the US stock markets again, which are trading at record levels, helped, of course, by the frenzy for all things AI, which has sent valuations for tech giants even higher.
2: All right, Susanna Streeter, Chief Investment Strategist at Wealth Club. Thank you very much, and a happy birthday to you.
4: Thank you so much. Always great to join you on such a celebration.
2: All right. Now let's move to Kenya. At least 11 people have been killed when a gold mine collapsed in western Kenya. Officials say the mine in Romo's Hills caved in after a rock fall on Thursday evening, and rescue teams are searching the site where sounds have been heard beneath the debris, raising hopes survivors may still be trapped. The Kenya Red Cross says the number of miners underground remains unclear, with several still unaccounted for. And political leaders in Southeast Asia are gathering in the Philippines to coordinate a joint response to the fallout from the war on Iran, which has prompted a surge in energy prices across the region. Well, speaking at the opening of the gathering of the Association of Southeast Asian Nations, Philippine President Ferdinand Marcos Jr. said the conflict was already being felt through higher living costs and threats to livelihoods. And I've been speaking to the BBC's Asia business correspondent, Suranjana Tiwari.
5: Obviously, because of what's happening in the Middle East, with the price of oil increasing so much and being so volatile over the last few months, these countries are really suffering because the majority of them are oil importers. And that means a country like the Philippines, for example, which imports 98% of its energy needs from the Persian Gulf, is really struggling. They've been trying to find new markets to buy oil from. They've been telling their employees, their government workers, to use the steps instead of lifts. And other countries, including Singapore, have been asking citizens to use less AC in order to try and preserve some electricity. So you can imagine that there's a lot of pressure on the economy. There's a lot of pressure on energy demand. And in turn, that is affecting things like food security in the region, because, of course, all of the food that is either imported or grown needs to be transported to big cities and the people. And those costs are spiraling as well.
2: And how worried are they about the economic impact if this continues?
5: They are very worried. Some of the biggest international lenders, the IMF, for example, the Asian Development Bank, who often look at what the growth prospects are in the region and around the world, they're all reducing their growth outlook as a result of what's happening in Iran, what's happening in markets, and what's happening to that oil price. And they're saying previously this region, especially Southeast Asia, because it's such a big supply chain hub, that the growth outlook is not going to be as good as expected, and that those growth drivers, those exports, might not be able to achieve the goals that had been set.
2: And so are we expecting any form of concrete outcome from these conversations then?
5: ASEAN is famously known for not being able to actually come up with any sort of binding resolutions that will improve things. One thing to note, though, is the US is another big partner of all of these countries. And the US has famously had a big role in this region, especially when it comes to manufacturing and investment. And Donald Trump is expected to come to Asia. He's visiting China next week. So all of these countries will be looking to that meeting and any sort of trade agreements that come out of it.
2: Saran Janet Hawari there. Well, Instagram users will no longer be able to send completely private direct messages from today, Friday, after the feature is turned off globally. The removal of the end-to-end encryption on messages is a major U-turn by Instagram's parent company, Meta, and had previously championed the technology as the gold standard for users' privacy. Well, that's it on Well Business Express. I am BC Adebayo.
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8: 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Plus, a faster way of diagnosing endometriosis.
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9: Welcome to Outside Source with me, James Reynolds, live from the floor of the BBC's newsroom in central London. Whenever I open this programme, I always want to make each edition different from the one before. But this week, when it comes to repeating recurring events in the Middle East, that task becomes slightly harder. The main news today is that President Trump says a ceasefire is still in place with Iran, despite a clash between Iran and US naval destroyers in the Strait of Hormuz, for which both sides blamed the other. This piece of news, of course, sounds reasonably similar to the news that I've been reading out to you in recent days. The flare-up comes a day after Iran's foreign ministry said that it was considering a US proposal to end the war. We've heard that that proposal may contain up to 14 points. We will make every effort to explain then today's events and to bring you a sense of the underlying gaps which still keep the US and Iran apart.
10: BBC News with Sue Montgomery. The US Secretary of State Marco Rubio says Washington is expecting a response today on the peace proposal it sent to Iran. He said he hoped Iran would make a serious offer. There's been speculation that negotiations could fall apart due to recent clashes in the Strait of Hormuz. Iran's foreign minister accused the US of repeatedly sacrificing diplomacy for reckless military adventure. From Dubai, here's Caroline Davis.
11: I think one of the reasons we keep on saying about why it's difficult to know what direction it's moving in is because we keep on hearing this language from both the US and from Iran suggesting that there is some space, that things are moving, things are developing. But then we also get very tough talk from both sides and difficult to know whether this is just for their own domestic audiences or whether behind the scenes there is some form of movement or whether at the moment the sides are still miles apart.
10: Britain's right-wing populist party Reform is continuing to make gains as votes are counted in local elections. It's winning seats mostly at the expense of the governing Labour Party and main opposition Conservatives. The leftist Green Party and the centrist Liberal Democrats have also won increased support. Despite the losses, the leader of the Conservatives, Kemi Badenoch, insisted she was proud of her party's performance.
12: I promised to renew this party. I said that we were going to rebuild after our worst defeat ever, and we can see those signs of renewal everywhere that we are standing. Because we are the only serious alternative to Labour. Yep. The Labour Party is getting kicked out. People do not like the offer.
10: The South African president, Cyril Ramaphosa, faces possible impeachment after the Constitutional Court overturned a parliamentary vote that blocked proceedings 4 years ago. The court ruled that MPs acted unlawfully when they rejected an independent panel report which said Mr. Ramaphosa should answer questions over the theft of more than $500,000 from his rural home. He denied wrongdoing and was never charged. But the opposition leader, Julius Malema, of the Economic Freedom Fighters, told supporters Mr. Ramaphosa's position had become untenable.
13: Now it's for Ramaphosa to use his conscience and resign as the president of South Africa and go and face the impeachment with another president that is doing the work of president and doing the work of impeachment. He must concentrate on one.
10: State emergency services in Ukraine say they're battling a huge forest fire in the Chernobyl exclusion zone, the site of the world's worst nuclear accident. Strong winds, dry weather and landmines in some areas are complicating efforts to control the flames. The exclusion zone in the Kyiv region remains highly contaminated. BBC News. Taiwan's opposition-controlled parliament has approved extra defence spending of $25 billion. This is only about two-thirds of what President Lai Ching-te's government had requested to strengthen the island's military deterrence against China. Beijing sees Taiwan as a renegade province and has threatened to seize it by force. The games company Nintendo has warned it will have to raise the price of its Switch 2 console because of the increasing cost of memory chips. The rise of artificial intelligence has led to greater demand for high-performance hardware. Nintendo's rival Sony is also charging more for its PlayStation 5 and on Friday reported falling sales. However, Sony predicted an overall rise in its gaming income with the release of the latest Grand Theft Auto later this year. German police have freed two people from the vault of a bank in the western town of Zinzig, but found no sign of who was responsible for locking them up. The two were released unharmed. One is the driver of a money transport vehicle that was attacked earlier in the day. It's not clear whether anything was stolen from the bank. Jürgen Frachinger is a police spokesman.
14: A few minutes ago, members of the Special Operations Unit entered the bank and found two people inside the premises, apparently unharmed, who were locked in a room. No other people were found in the building. We currently assume that these individuals are the victims. No further suspects were found.
10: The Pentagon has begun releasing what it says are never-before-seen files and UFOs. It said Americans wanted more transparency in issues like aliens and extraterrestrial life, described by President Trump as complex and important matters. A new website has been unveiled housing the first tranche of declassified files. Contributing agencies include the FBI, NASA and National Intelligence. BBC News.
9: You're listening to Outside Source on the BBC World Service, live from our newsroom here in central London. There comes a point in many conflicts in which messages are exchanged between both sides. You might think back to the 1962 Cuban Missile Crisis, in which the Soviet Union and the Kennedy administration exchanged, sometimes in a confusing matter, messages which eventually did resolve that conflict, one of the most dangerous moments in world history. Now, we're at a moment in which the US and Iran are at least passing messages, perhaps not yet exchanging messages to each other. The US Secretary of State Marco Rubio says that Washington is expecting a response today on the peace proposal it has sent to Iran. That proposal has been described as a 14-point memorandum. He said he hoped Iran would then make a serious offer. There's speculation, though, that negotiations could fall apart amidst ongoing clashes in the Strait of Hormuz. Let's bring in Mina Joshagani from BBC Persian. I'm talking about this exchange of messages. Whose turn is it to reply?
15: In terms of exchange of messages, I believe it's technically Iran's turn to reply to America. But as you said, Secretary Rubio said that he is expecting Iran's response. But Iranian side has not said anything except for Foreign Minister Araghchi, who said earlier today on X that every time a diplomatic solution is on the table, the U.S. opts for a reckless military adventure. Is it a crude pressure tactic, he asks, or the result of a spoiler once again duping POTUS into another quagmire? Quagmire is the Q word that he's been dropping left and right, and this is, I think, he's picking up what President Trump has been saying, basically responding to them in their own language and saying that, look at us, look what we have done to you, and you basically now need to capitulate to our requests and demands for the end of this war and for the ceasefire. Now, we know that Iranians are still reviewing that 4-point memorandum, a 14-point, sorry, memorandum of understanding that is really only about the ceasefire and what to do with the Strait of Hormuz. And then we can, within 30 days, we have time to talk about how you're going to talk about the nuclear program and the missile program and all of that things, which really brings us to the point zero before war, you know.
9: Back to the 27th of February, the day before war. Let's look at intermediaries. Pakistan has presented itself as a mediator between the two countries. Historically, Oman was a mediator. Switzerland represented U.S. interests in Iran. And Iran's ambassador to the United Nations in New York was always capable of passing messages to the U.S. government. Easy, because the ambassador was already in New York. Now we're seeing in the last few moments that Vice President Vance is meeting the Prime Minister of Qatar to discuss negotiations with Iran. That's according to the media organization Axios. We've got all these potential mediators. Which is the one that the Iranian government would see as the most useful?
15: You know, it depends on what they are offering and what is the response by Americans. Even we've heard reports that even in Chinese foreign minister, you know, when Araghchi was visiting China a couple of days ago, he said that we have been talking, you know, behind the doors, and we have been trying to mediate something. Even Russians expressed their interest in playing some sort of role, you know, by suggesting that we can keep hold of those enriched uranium stockpile that the Iranians have. It really depends on if these two sides, Iranians and Americans, can really agree on the first order of talks, which is, what are we going to talk about?
9: Right, okay. You know. That sounds like quite a lot to yet to agree on.
15: Yes.
9: Let's then look at something we often ask you and your colleagues at BBC Persian, which is to give us a sense of what life is like in Iran right now.
15: Yeah, that's a really, really good question. So we know that today we have entered the 70th, that is 70 day of internet blockade by the Iranian regime on Iranian people. This is started for a period of time where in January when there were nationwide protests and the internet was slowly picking up. Then we had the war, and immediately it was cut off even worse than before. More seriously, we still do not see complete access for the normal, ordinary Iranians. And you can imagine how this has impacted the small businesses, internet-based businesses. And even though there are the Iranian authority is trying to slowly introduce some exceptions to that, but let's imagine if the seller is exception and if the seller now has access, what about the buyers, which are the ordinary people? So they are not going to be able to sell anything or conduct their business when there is one-sided traffic on internet by Iranians. And on top of that, the economic situation that was already terrible, that was the very reason that sparked those nationwide protests, are worsened and worsened because of this blockade. Although there are estimations that Iran is not capitulating to this American blockade because they have still reserves and they can still kind of put up with this pressure for maybe another month, maybe 2 months, but it's eventually it's going to bring them to their knees, and mostly starting from people. But let me say that this is not all the problems that Iranians are now facing, because unfortunately during the past month we have had reports of at least 28 executions of protesters and the dissidents that were already in prison. We do not know any information about how they were represented in court, what was the procedure, what was the legal processes, and the Iranian judiciary, head of judiciary, has again threatened the protesters and any dissidents on X, saying that we will persecute and we will punish you.
9: Inna Joshahani from BBC Persian, many thanks. One of the advantages that the BBC has when it comes to covering news across the world is that when a story breaks, which has multiple angles in different countries, such as the outbreak of disease, we've always got someone who can get there pretty quickly to give us an on-the-scene account of what's happening. And that's what we're able to do when it comes to our coverage of the outbreak of hantavirus on a cruise ship, because health authorities around the globe are racing to trace dozens of people who disembarked from a Dutch cruise ship before the outbreak of rodent-borne hantavirus was detected, and anyone who's come into close contact with those people since then. Five cases have been confirmed, according to the WHO, including three deaths of passengers who'd been on board. So, to our global coverage, our correspondent Nick Beek is in Leiden, in the Netherlands, where one of the cases is being treated.
16: If you listen to what the authorities here in the Netherlands are saying, they're really echoing what other agencies, what the likes of the World Health Organization are saying. They are making the point that the risk, they believe, to the wider public is low. They say that the transmission of hantavirus is nothing like that of COVID. So this is the message of reassurance they are trying to put out to people. In terms of what happens next with this patient, we're not quite sure. But certainly the Netherlands has been at the center of this, because the ship sailed under a Dutch flag. And so that's why, like other countries, they are coordinating. And really the focus for now is trying to trace all of those people who may have come into contact with people who were infected with the virus. Here in the Netherlands, we know that in Amsterdam, about 20 minutes drive from here, you've got someone who worked for KLM, the airline, a member of staff there. She apparently had close contact with a woman who later died from it. So it would seem that this is a case of transmission. The authorities are saying that there needs to be prolonged contact. So it can't just be an interaction where you walk past someone in the street or maybe in a confined space for a short amount of time. They say it's not like, for example, being on a bus and someone with the virus is a few seats away, or on a train and you can pick up the virus. They say you have to be very close to someone for a prolonged amount of time. But clearly, with the experience that we all had of COVID, people will be really keen to get further updates. But for now, they say this is confined to the ship in terms of the outbreak. But obviously, a lot of effort underway now to try and trace people who may have been affected. And obviously, they want to stop any possibility of this spread going any further. Because if you look at different countries involved, we've got people in the UK, Singapore, and in the United States, for example, they're self-isolating for up to 45 days, sort of 6 weeks, as part of this effort to stop this going further.
9: Nick Beek in Leiden in the Netherlands. Well, our correspondent Pumza Filani began our coverage when we reported from the cruise ship as it was moored off the coast of Cape Verde in Africa. We turn now, note, to the fact that the ship is expected to arrive in Spain's Canary Islands this weekend. Our correspondent Guy Hedgeco is already there. He's on the island of Tenerife.
17: Well, there has been a certain amount of unease here on the island of Tenerife. Certainly, the idea of the boat arriving here, we're expecting it to arrive probably on Sunday. And there's been political resistance to this from the local government here. It says it's not happy at the decision by the central government to allow the boat to come here. And also local people have expressed some resistance as well. Now, there are some local dock workers who have threatened to block the arrival of the boat when it tries to arrive, because they say there have not been enough guarantees in terms of safety for them and others on the island when it does arrive. And they are holding a protest today against the government's plans. Now, in light of all that, the Spanish government has been trying to reassure people by showing how safe it's going to be, it says, when the boat does arrive, and pointing out that the boat is not going to dock directly in the port, but rather it's going to anchor out to sea, and then the passengers are going to be brought in a smaller vessel to the island. And in theory, those who are not Spanish, which is most of them, will be directly repatriated to their countries almost immediately.
9: This is Outside Source. For a few days earlier this week, we had technicians at the desks around us where we prepare the programme, building elaborate complexes of desks and screens ready for the coverage of the UK local elections, which took place on Thursday night. Everybody woke up to the results this morning, and those results show huge losses for two traditional main parties, the main left-wing party, Labour, the main right-wing party, Conservatives. They've dominated British politics for nigh on about 100 years, but now the landscape is beginning to fracture. We want to bring you this story to tell you about what Britain looks like. Britain's right-wing populist party, Reform, has made gains. It's promised to reduce immigration and to cut support for green energy. Reform looks set to win council seats across the country, mostly at the expense of the existing Labour and Conservative parties. There's also been a rise for the Green Party. Whilst the Nationalist Party Plaid Cymru, which operates in Wales, is predicted to take over the parliament of that nation. Wales is one of the nations of the overall United Kingdom. The Prime Minister, Sir Keir Starmer, was elected in 2024 with a huge landslide. But this electoral test, although it hasn't put members of parliament up for election, has seen his own party lose considerable ground. In other words, it's something of a thumping, but he insists he's not going anywhere.
18: Let me be clear, these are really tough results. I'm not going to sugarcoat it. And we have lost brilliant Labour representatives, people who put so much into their communities, so much into our party and our movement. And the voters have sent a message about the pace of change, how they want their lives improved. I was elected to meet those challenges, and I'm not going to walk away from those challenges and plunge the country into chaos.
9: And in these local elections, the Reform Party, as I was saying, is feeling pretty happy with its rise. The leader is Nigel Farage.
19: Overall, what's happened is a truly historic shift in British politics. We've been so used to thinking about politics in terms of left and right, and yet what Reform are able to do is to win in areas that have always been conservative, but equally, we're proving in a big way we can win in areas that Labour have dominated, frankly, since the end of World War I.
9: Nigel Farage speaking there, and he was one of the campaigners behind Britain's Brexit vote of almost exactly 10 years ago. Let's bring in our UK political correspondent, Rob Watson. Rob, we're a global programme. You know that. You've been speaking to us for years. Why, then, are we bringing our audience the story about local elections in the UK?
20: Because something extraordinary is happening in British politics, and it's something that's been similar to what is happening in countries across Europe and the Western world, and that is that traditional parties, yes, these are local elections, but voting is voting, right, James? And they are getting an absolute hammering as sort of what you might call global forces, concerns about, you know, whether you get much of a say in your life, concerns about immigration, cultural values, the cost of living, globalization, the scary world out there. It is pushing people away from those two main parties, which have utterly dominated British politics, to a more fractured landscape of populists to right and left and nationalists. And that's why we're doing it, because, you know, what's happening at this moment in Britain is extraordinary. I mean, it's like Brexit in 2016,
9: right.
20: Mrs. Thatcher in 1979.
9: Does a party which does well at a local election automatically do well at the next general election, which decides the government of the country?
20: Not automatically, but without getting too kind of tedious and logistical about politics, but it is the same everywhere. What it does do is it gives you a power base, right? I mean, if you want to win elections in this country or anywhere else, you need people to go knocking on doors and campaigning. Well, when you do locally, it means you've got locally elected councillor, it gives you a base, it gives you something to work with, so absolutely it matters.
9: Rob, do stay with us because we want to hear from voters themselves. Some have been speaking to my colleague Nikki Campbell on our sister radio station in the UK, Five Live. So we'll hear from 67-year-old Nigel, who has not voted for the first time. So he's not a voter. I'll change that introduction then to people in the UK. Kathy, though, did vote. She voted Conservative. Ron voted for the Green Party. And firstly, you'll hear from John, who voted Reform, although he would normally have voted Labour.
0: Oh, hello. I'm a pensioner now. I normally vote Labour, but I voted Reform this time. Whether I will next time, and I don't know. But I just wanted to send a message through because I've never known a government so early on got so unpopular. It started from day one, taking my pensioners' money away, the fuel payments, and then everybody knew that that Mendelssohn had contact with a pervert after he was convicted, but he still appointed him ambassador. So that's three things there. All right, they reinstated the winter fuel payments, but I've never known the government become so unpopular so early on.
21: Nigel in Montgomery, Kathy in Braintree, Stephen in Hull. Quick from all of you, if I may ask that of you. Nigel, what are your thoughts?
22: I like to think that I'm sort of middle of the road a bit, really. I've voted for just about everybody over the years, and this was the first time that I've looked at the ballot paper and just gone, I don't know, I can vote for any of them. Labour have just... I don't know. Actually know what Labour are anymore. I haven't got a clue. And speaking as a Welsh voter, Labour haven't really done any favours for Mid Wales. It's like the lorries are filled with money to come up. Once they get out of the valleys, the back opens and it all flows back in. None of it ever arrives here apart from a few coppers. I don't trust Farage because I just think he's going to fill his own pockets very much in the Trump syndrome. The only thing that Mid Wales has got really is tourism, and the Greens and Plaid Cymru want to cover the hills with wind farms. The Tories are, well, yeah, I can't even say what they are.
21: Nigel, it's a litany. I'm going to have to move on to another caller, but it was a glorious litany. Thank you very much indeed.
22: Okay.
21: Kathy, you have a great weekend. Kathy in Braintree, how did you vote? You've got a minute.
23: I voted Conservative because I didn't want to vote Reform and I didn't think Labour would do very well around here. It's no surprising in Braintree that Reform got in. People are very upset when you just have to go on Facebook and see how upset they are because we're very close to Wethersfield base where the immigration centre is. So, you know, it was a done deal straight away.
21: Ron in Hull, you voted Green. How do you feel, Ron?
24: Well, I don't like Starmer. I don't think he's right for Labour. He's a rich man. He won't provide the taxes that we need in this country from the rich because they've got, 50 people in this country who own about 50% of the wealth in this country. They need to spread a bit more.
21: You want proper wealth tax.
24: But if we're going the other way, Farage. Right. OK. Now, I'm a 66-year-old bloke. I have retired and took me money and that. If Farage was to go in and do like he has been, he's twisting and turning. He's saying, well, he is. But I think he will get rid of the NHS. I'm a diabetic. I take a load of tablets. He's not going to benefit me. And he's not going to benefit a lot of people in this country. So I think he would be an absolute disaster to this country.
9: Contrasting views there expressed to our colleague Nikki Campbell from BBC Radio 5 Live. Rob Watson is still with us. Rob, Nigel Farage has been campaigning for years on stopping migration and on, of course, resetting Britain's relationship with Europe, removing it from the European Union. Those are not local authority matters. Local authority is about put out the bins and repair the potholes. What is Reform going to do about local issues when its biggest issue, Europe and migration, are not local issues?
20: Well, you know, all elections tend to be about national issues to some extent, and what Reform is promising to do at a local level is to just deliver more efficient government, to do a common sense government, to do away with any wokery. But it's interesting. I mean, I think the voters are rather sceptical about whether Reform can do that. But I mean, what's so interesting about what's happening, and you've got a flavour of it there. What is it that really unites the British electorate? They're really fed up about this, that and the other, right? And one of the polls that really sort of stood out to me before voting was one by a company called Ipsos, which suggested that 67% of British people, James, think that the country is heading in the wrong direction, whether it was people moving to the, you know, populist Greens, the populist right of reform, you name it, people are unhappy. And that's what we're seeing. That's what this fragmentation is all about. People don't desert the two main parties if they're feeling cheerful about their own prospects and the prospects of the country.
9: Keir Starmer had a landslide in 2024. Normally, if you're an incoming prime minister with a landslide, you get, what, 4 or 5 years of grace. How much longer, then, does he have in his office if there are Labour members, his own members, thinking they might be better off with someone else?
20: Goodness, so much there, James. I mean, it could be hours, it could be days. I mean, it could be hours, it could be days. He is in big trouble. I mean, longer term, the view inside the Labour Party is that his position is unrecoverable. He's so unpopular, you couldn't possibly come back from this. But the question is, you know, do you replace him sort of sooner rather than later? And I think really his time would be up as Prime Minister were it that the Labour Party had agreed on who would be better than him as a replacement, because I think for the time, for the moment, that's what's keeping him in place, is that the Labour Party can't say, aha, yeah, right, let's go for X.
9: And unfortunately, a very big question for the final minute or so. Coalition governments. Britain had one between 2010 and 2015. Given the fracturing of the landscape, five parties potentially holding huge blocks of seats after the next general election, do the British public need to get ready for power sharing, which we're not all that used to?
20: They may have to, and I just give you one quick figure. In 1951, when it was Winston Churchill of the Conservatives up against Clement Attlee, between them, they got 97% of the votes. Well, if things continue...
9: I knew you'd find that stat. I was looking for it and I couldn't find it.
20: It's great, isn't it?
9: I couldn't find it.
20: Well, we're going to be a long way from that, and so absolutely we'll have a fractured system, and they'll have to cooperate or not.
9: Rob Watson, our UK political correspondent, many thanks for joining us. Well, all through the night here in this particular newsroom and in our newsroom in Westminster, journalists were busy covering the counting of those.

0: SeaWorld Service and Crowd Science is investigating why sea levels are rising at different rates around the world.
1: The oceans are all connected. So how's it possible that along some coastlines the sea level is changing faster than others? In the Philippines, that question really matters.
2: There are places experiencing like 3 to 4 times the global sea level rise that we have.
1: Scientists measure the seas from space. Communities measure them on their doorsteps.
3: When the water level rises, when it's high tide, the water goes up to my knee inside their house.
4: In somewhere like Manila, which is a huge city with millions of residents and lots of buildings, that's going to be a huge challenge, right?
2: There's no more space. There's no more space moving back.
0: Crowd Science. How are sea levels rising faster in some places? Monday at 4:30 and 8:30 GMT.
5: Hello, this is James Reynolds live in the BBC's main newsroom. In a few minutes' time, here on Outside Source, we'll bring you the fact that Sir David Attenborough, the naturalist, the broadcaster, an inspiration to so many people across the world, is today celebrating his 100th birthday. So we recorded a conversation with those conservationists across the world who've been inspired to continue his own work in their countries. What kind of work, then, are they getting up to?
6: BBC News with Sue Montgomery. The US Secretary of State Marco Rubio says Washington is expecting a response today on the peace proposal it sent to Iran. There's been speculation that negotiations could fall apart amidst ongoing clashes in the Straits of Hormuz. Britain's right-wing populist party Reform is continuing to make gains as votes are counted in local elections. It's winning seats mostly at the expense of the governing Labour Party and main opposition Conservatives. South Africa's President Cyril Ramaphosa faces possible impeachment after the Constitutional Court overturned a parliamentary vote that blocked proceedings 4 years ago. The court ruled that the theft of more than $500,000 from the president's rural home in 2020 should be investigated. Scientists are warning that people living in Europe's poorer communities are more likely to die as a result of climate change. They say poverty contributes to about 100,000 excess deaths across Europe each year. At least 40 people have been killed in attacks by jihadists linked to the Islamic State group in eastern Congo. Local officials say the Allied Democratic Forces carried out raids in North Kivu and Ituri provinces. Taiwan's opposition-controlled parliament has approved extra defence spending of $25 billion. It's only about two-thirds of what President Lai Ching-te's government had requested. Nintendo was warned it will have to raise the price of its Switch 2 gaming console because of the increasing cost of memory chips. The rise of AI has led to higher demand for high-performance hardware. And the Pentagon has begun releasing what it says are never-before-seen files on UFOs. It said Americans wanted more transparency on issues like extraterrestrial life. BBC News.
5: You're listening to Outside Source, live on the BBC World Service from our newsroom here in central London. We turn to a story you might have heard in the news bulletins, the fact that South Africa's Constitutional Court has ordered Parliament to establish an impeachment committee to investigate President Cyril Ramaphosa over the theft of more than $500,000 from his own rural home 6 years ago. The incident sparked allegations that the president had failed to account for the source of the cash. How did he get it? That's what Parliament must find out. Let's bring in our Africa correspondent, Miley Jones. Take us back to that $500,000. We'll hear the president's position in a moment. But firstly, what are the allegations against him?
7: Well, the main allegations are that this money that was found in his sofa in his rural home was, according to the opposition, illegally obtained, and they want an investigation to be carried out to find out how he came about that money. They question that because they say the president didn't report the theft at the time back in 2020, and so they want to know how did he come about this money and why didn't he report it.
5: What has he said about the money over the years?
7: Well, over the years, he said that there was nothing illegal about it, that the money was from proceeds from selling game that was on his farm. And to be fair, he hasn't been accused of any crimes. He's repeatedly denied any wrongdoing. So he still stands by that.

0: opposition?
1: His party, the ANC, remains the dominant force in South Africa, as it has been since the end of apartheid in 1994, although other parties have risen since then. Does he have enough support in Parliament to defend himself or stop the impeachment committee hearing?
0: Well, he's definitely in a much more difficult position than he was in 2022. At the time, the African National Congress had the majority in Parliament, so they dismissed the findings by this independent panel that said that the president should be investigated and possibly impeached. Now, the ANC is sharing power with a number of other parties, including the Democratic Alliance, which has come out today and said, well, you know, if the parliamentary committee decides to proceed with impeachment, we're going to back that, because they say they don't support any corruption. So it's definitely more complicated for him now.
1: And what's his overall political standing after so many years in office now?
0: I think a lot of people admit that the president's had to navigate some very tough headwinds, particularly, a much more fractious relationship with the United States, a declining economy because of declining mining revenue. There's a feeling that he's managed to kind of handle all of these various crises relatively well. He is already halfway through his second term, so lots of people are already saying on local radio, well, what's the point in starting impeachment proceedings right now? And it would lead to him finishing his term in disgrace. But nobody knows for sure what the president will do. He's given no indication. He made a statement just saying he respects the judgment, but he hasn't said whether he'll resign, as the opposition has asked him to. And so we're waiting now to hear whether he will go ahead with the impeachment proceedings or resign.
1: Is there a two-term limit in South Africa? And if so, who might replace him after that?
0: Yes, he won't be running in the next elections. Nobody's sure who might be replacing. A number of candidates are vying for positions, including the vice president and some prominence of African businessmen. But at the moment, there's no clear leader for who might step into the president's shoes. And I think for lots of people, even though the vice president constitutionally would be the one to step in, he's not as well known as the president is. Lots of people would argue he doesn't have the level of support that the president had. And so they would rather delay, particularly when it comes to the ANC, they would rather delay that process than start it right away.
1: Manny Jones, our Africa correspondent, thank you so much. To social media now. If you're on Instagram, there is an update for you, not the usual kind. The fact that users will no longer be able to send ultra-private direct messages, as the feature is switched off globally. The removal of end-to-end encryption on messages amounts to a major U-turn by the parent company Meta, which previously championed the tech as the gold standard for user privacy. Let's bring in our cyber correspondent, Joe Tidy. Why then the U-turn? If privacy was advertised as such a good thing, why is it now taken away?
2: Yeah, it's a major turn up, really, for the books. I remember when Mark Zuckerberg announced this in 2019, he was obviously facing a lot of criticism back then for the lack of privacy on his platforms, obviously Facebook and Instagram being the predominant ones here. And he stood up on stage and there was this big thing in the background, a big screen saying the future is private. And it was all about how end-to-end encryption was going to be rolled out across his suite of apps to make us all more safe online. So the company has said that not enough people are opting in, so they've decided to basically discontinue it. And as of today, if you use this sort of function, this feature on Instagram, you're going to have to download all your media and your data and carry on using chats in the less secure, normal encryption way.
1: And there must have been people then who wanted to communicate privately who will wonder who now can access my messages.
2: Well, that's right. And I think, you know, it's plain to everybody, I think, or perhaps it isn't, that the answer is Meta. So Meta can read your messages and can look at all your data and your pictures and videos and voice notes in the same way that most encryption works. So, for example, Gmail, that kind of thing. If a government wants to read your messages, yes, you know, police or whatever, then they can subpoena your data and get that back. And Meta would probably argue, they haven't really spoken much about this at all, actually, that this is, you know, this is what's expected on these platforms. But of course, the privacy world is very, very upset about this.
1: Are there any other places apps, I should say, I was trying to find the right word, any other apps that people then would use and turn to that thinking, well, this will make me ultra, ultra safe?
2: Yeah, so Meta, again, they're not really saying much about this, but they have said if people want to have those private communications, then they've got WhatsApp for that, and Messenger, the way that you would send direct messages on Facebook, that has been switched over to end-to-end encryption. So the big announcement was made in 2019. It took a long time for it to come to Facebook. That only happened in 2023. And then it became an option in Instagram in the last year or so. But we really all did expect it all to switch over.
1: And I was overhearing a conversation the other day by someone who was worried and said, what if all my messages are suddenly going to be leaked one day? What if all the promises about data collection and so on turn to nothing, and then all of a sudden there's a hack one day or something happens and every single message on popular apps is suddenly released? Is that a crazy fear?
2: No, that is the fear. So that is the privacy people would say, you know, this is why end-to-end encryption is needed, because of course our communications could be accessed by companies, governments, or indeed hackers. But I think the really fascinating part of this is this is a really big policy shift for Meta, and I think it's probably because of the politics around social media. So, you know, things have changed since 2019. It was about privacy, and people really cared about that. And now, of course, the company is facing pressure from the other side, which is about protecting children online.
1: I see.
2: Clearly, they've taken a decision there, as some would say, a very, very sort of shrewd business decision to prioritize that instead of privacy.
1: And are you seeing a similar shift in that debate between privacy and protection across other companies?
2: Yeah, it's fascinating. So I think I spoke to some sort of analysts about this, and I think what's interesting is this announcement was made. They just did a little tweak of the terms and conditions. There was no keynote speech this time in March. And it came 14 days after I reported that TikTok had decided not to use end-to-end encryption on its direct messages. I'm not saying those two things are linked, but there seems to be a sort of shift taking place between what is expected to be ultra-private and what is not. And I think perhaps when a decision is made by TikTok and then straight away by Meta, this hugely influential company, about what sort of privacy we can expect online, I think that might signal a shift in the direction of travel. So although we were seeing end-to-end encryption in the last 5 years or so really spread across the industry, perhaps now we will only see that technology in the kind of purely messaging apps, so the WhatsApps, the Signals, those kind of platforms, whereas other social media, perhaps those at the days of end-to-end encryption are gone.
1: Joe Tidy, our cyber correspondent, many thanks. You're listening, I should say, to Outside Source on the BBC World Service. Looking at the screens in front of me, I can see Pope Leo visiting Naples and meeting residents in Plebiscito Square. It is a year ago today in which he took up the office of Pope. And looking here to the UK, there's an interesting thing to tell you. If you're 100 in the UK, you automatically get a letter from the King. Actually, it turns out, I know this because I met someone who's a little bit older. Once you get past, I think it's 105 or so, you get another card every year, on and on and on. I knew someone who reached such an age that they got that occasionally from the Queen at the time, there was an exclamation mark as the Queen said, you've reached your 112th birthday, wondering how many more cards might have to be sent out. Well, I say all this because a little earlier today, David Attenborough, the broadcaster, the naturalist, the filmmaker, will have received a card from King Charles and Queen Camilla to celebrate his own 100th birthday. His day includes a special concert tonight here in London at the Royal Albert Hall. The event will recall some of the most memorable wildlife moments from a 70-year-long career. A little earlier this week, we brought together in conversation a number of wildlife filmmakers and photographers whose work has been inspired by him. You're about to hear from people who've watched his programmes, read his books, or met him, or were encouraged simply to start a career, a long-running career in conservation. Paula Kombu joined us from Kenya. Rachel Graham is in Panama. And Charu Mishra spoke to us from India.
3: So David has been really a tremendous inspiration for my work. I think one of the things that I absolutely adore about him is his ability to geek out on nature. And so he's normalized being so into wildlife and nature for anybody who is a lover of wildlife globally. And he's given me a lot of the impetus to pursue careers in wildlife research and conservation, first terrestrially and then marine. And so I'm very grateful to him for that.
1: And you've said that on his series, the co-hosts are actually the species themselves.
3: The best part is that he's, I love his humility. He is not only a purveyor of joy about wildlife, and he gets right down on the ground with them or in the sea with them, but he also brings them to life. He helps give them a voice when all of these wildlife do not necessarily have their own voice, especially the marine species. And he makes them their co-hosts. In fact, they're the stars of the show, and that's phenomenal.
1: Let's bring in Charu. You grew up in Delhi in the 1980s. How has Sir David Attenborough played a part in your life?
4: When I was growing up in India, there's not like many televisions around. And, you know, my parents didn't have too much money, but they had lots of books. So for me, Sir David opened up the natural world through his books. And when I was still a kid, I might have been 14 or 15 years old. And I got a copy of his book, The Living Planet. And that really opened my imagination for the natural world. I still remember reading about the Himalayas, the Kali Gandaki River of the Himalayas and so on. And that stayed with me throughout my life. And I think that really sparked this genuine curiosity and wonder about nature. And it happened through one of his books.
1: Let's bring in Paula in Kenya. Tell us about how David Attenborough's work has influenced and affected your own conservation efforts.
5: I share a lot of what Rachel and Charu have said. You know, I run a conservation organization called Wildlife Direct, and we were so inspired by Sir David's ability to basically make nature and wild animals accessible to everyone. And it's not just that they're amazing and it's nerdy. I feel like it's very intimate and natural. But the most important thing that he's done for me, my organization, and I think Africa in general, is to awaken us to the fact that we can be the authors of our own stories. His ability to tell stories about Africa's wildlife has kind of like woken everyone up. We should be telling our wildlife stories. We should be out there learning about these creatures, making films ourselves and sharing them with our networks. When I was at the coast recently, I met a little boy. And he was walking around in the, you know, the little pools by the shore. And he was just so full of knowledge. He had so many facts on his fingertips. And he'd been watching Attenborough films. And he was telling me about all the animals that he was going to find in the water. And it just amazed me that one person half a world away was able to inspire a little boy in a village in Kenya to go and actually go exploring in nature. And that's the real power of his work.
1: I'd like to hear more about the conservation work that you each do in different parts of the world. Rachel in Panama, tell us about your work.
3: I want to add to what Paula said. She's absolutely right. I mean, Sir David has been such a catalyst for hope and curiosity and that connection with nature, either through TV sets or through his books and more. And that's very much what we're doing with my organization, Mar Alliance, in multiple countries and in the tropics, and all locally led, where we're trying to connect fishers and local communities with their own marine wildlife and promote stewardship through basic research as well, which has been absolutely fundamental to understanding what we have and how best we can actually protect it. And one of the examples of this is, you know, we found out a lot about some of the migratory patterns that's occurring with sharks and rays and turtles and other big fin fish in the Western Caribbean between Honduras, Guatemala, Belize, and Mexico. And as such, we're really trying to drill down and understand how this connection between these four countries is forming actually a superhighway of sorts, like a shark superhighway. And this has just generated so much curiosity and excitement with folks in the four countries and governments, communities, and especially fishers who used to fish a lot of these more critically endangered species and now have become their stewards. And they are passing on their knowledge to the next generation and the students. And so they're taking little parts of what Sir David had been sharing with all of us, and each of them are becoming Attenboroughs of sorts.
1: Right. Inevitably, there's going to be a post-David Attenborough era. Who's going to tell the stories of that era?
4: There are already millions of little Sir Davids out there. And the reason I say this is because his impact has been generational, right? I've seen my own child, my own son, as he was growing up. I've got a video of him when he was like maybe 3 or 4 years old, imitating Sir David, trying to be Sir David, telling stories of his own imaginary world. He called them the blue world and the purple world and so on. I've just heard Paula talk about a young boy that she met on the beach who was equally inspired. So I feel that the kind of impact, the remarkable impact Sir David has had already on our generation as well as the next generation, I think he and his voice will continue in amongst a lot of the children around the world who will take on the mantle of conservation and communicating conservation after Sir David. I'm pretty sure about that.
1: Charu, when you look at snow leopards in particular, what are the stories you want to tell?
4: The snow leopard is, again, you know, it's one of these fascinating species that are very hard to for people to film and to tell stories around, because it's just so difficult to see them in the wild and, you know, to be able to film them and things like that. That's not to say that some remarkable films haven't been made. But really, the story of the snow leopard is the story of the Ice Ages, and it is the story of people coexisting with them through time. And we often tend to think of them as these very distant, you know, mythical species that, you know, don't have anything to do with us. And, you know, they're really far away and so on. But I'd like to really break that myth, because these animals have coexisted with humans for thousands of years. In fact, you know, they have developed some genetic adaptations to survive in high mountain environments, low oxygen environments, which are very similar to the adaptations that the high mountain humans have developed. So it's been an incredible case of convergent evolution.
1: One of the things anyone knows about Attenborough is his sense of enthusiasm and wonder, that you just have to watch a few minutes of one of his programs to appreciate that. I wonder, in each of your many years as a conservationist, whether you've had a moment of enthusiasm or wonder which stands out to you all. Let's begin with Rachel in Panama.
3: I would say it was one in 1998. I was trying to figure out what was going on with fish that were aggregating at a certain time of the year. Fishermen were catching thousands and thousands of these fish, the mutton snappers, Lucianus and Alice. And they mentioned that there were a lot of big sharks. And of course, I was already a big shark fanatic at that point. So tumble over backside from the small boat, end up in clear blue waters. This is off the coast of the Belize Barrier Reef. And all of a sudden, I start seeing the formations of thousands and thousands of mutton, kubera, dog snappers. And before I knew it, dolphins were zipping through these huge schools of fish, and then turtles, and then bull sharks. And before I knew it, I turned around, I see the fish, they're starting to spawn, they create this massive opalescent cloud that you can barely see through, and you have no idea what's coming your way until all of a sudden this massive maw comes right at you. And it's the 4 to 5 foot wide open mouth of the world's biggest fish, the whale shark. And that's when we realized, when they were talking big sharks, they were talking about whale sharks, the biggest sharks of them all. And this set us on the path of discovery. What are these fish doing here? What are these sharks doing here? And that was my major aha moment. And from that, I've drawn sustenance into almost everything else that I've done. And I've had several other aha moments, but that one is firmly lodged in my brain.
1: Paula, what about you and Kenya?
5: Well, you know, I did my PhD on elephants and spent a lot of time studying elephants. But it wasn't until we were desperately trying to put together a campaign to stop the poaching during the resurgence of ivory trade in about 2014, 2015. And I went to Amboseli National Park with the American ambassador at the time, who we wanted his support. I took him out on a Land Rover together with these two wonderful women who studied the elephants out there. They are from the local community, or one of them, her name is Katito. And we're out there driving around, sitting on the top of the vehicle, we stopped. And the matriarch is a female called Enid. I was just enjoying being surrounded by elephants. And I asked the ambassador, Mr. Godek, do you want to say something? And I was filming him on my camera. And he turned to the elephants and he said, hello, Enid. And he waved his hand. And all of the elephants just stopped feeding and then came together and walked directly to the car. And I'm filming. And he's just watching them. And Enid walks right up to him and waves her trunk back at him and then continued walking. And for me, that moment of awe and wonder was this human connection. This elephant was replicating a genuine greeting. And I had it on my little camera. And this ambassador had no idea how special the moment was to him. It was probably, this happens every day. But for me, it was like, wow, this is what makes us want to fight to save these kinds of amazing species, is having this human connection.
1: Charu, in India?
4: Well, my Sir David Attenborough moments actually are, I think, to do with Sir David himself. So there's one time when there was a very fancy dinner. It was part of the Whitley Fund for Nature's events. And that's where one of the times that I met Sir David. And the moment he found out that I worked on snow leopards, it was incredible. Here were all these people, everybody wanted him to talk to Sir David. But he wanted to talk to me, and not because of who I was, but because he thought I knew something about snow leopards. And then he had just so many questions to ask me, you know, with such humility and a childlike curiosity. And, you know, that was like incredible for me. And, you know, this is a guy who's been teaching the world natural history, and then he has the curiosity like a young student to find out more.
1: There will be some people listening who haven't had that Attenborough moment in nature. How do they get that kind of moment, and what are they missing if they don't?
5: I would say no matter where you are, anywhere on this planet, if you just go outside into your front yard or into the local green space, park or forest, you will encounter nature, and you have to let go of all your assumptions and just believe and trust that nature will show up, whether it's on the bark or under a leaf or in the grass. You know, take your shoes off, walk through the grass and feel that connection. I think it's so, so vital that we all do feel that connection, because what we're losing is often because we don't even appreciate it yet. And if we don't connect with nature, even at that very basic level, a fly, a spider, a mosquito, we are losing, it's a part of ourselves, I would say. So I really do think everybody should go outside, feel the sun, feel the breeze, touch the grass, hug a tree. It's very, very important.
1: Or feel the clouds if you're here in a cold spring in the UK. Our thanks to Paula Kahumbu from Kenya, to Rachel Graham in Panama, and to Charu Mishra in India. If you want to hear more from them and from filmmakers who've worked with and been inspired by David Attenborough, do listen to BBC Conversations. It's broadcast on the BBC World Service in about 3 hours' time. You can listen to it as part of the documentary on the BBC wherever you get your podcasts. And before we go this hour, just time to tell you about a story from Ethiopia. The fact that a woman has given birth to rare quintuplets in the Harare regional state after 12 years trying for a baby. Badriya Adem said that she and her husband were, you can imagine this, overjoyed to be blessed with 5 children at once. She delivered the 4 boys and a girl, all of whom are in full health at the Hiwot Fana Specialized Hospital. The hospital said, "I cannot express my happiness in words," she told the BBC. She said she'd been filled with depression and pain until her prayers, turns out, were fully answered. This has been James Reynolds on Outside Source. Please do stay with us live from our newsroom here in London.
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7: Taxation, citizenship rules, education and crime. Just some of the issues facing voters in Sweden ahead of the upcoming elections this autumn. 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
8: Trees and the people who love them. The American who sets up camp in a redwood tree for 2 years to save it. The Zanzibari man who restores his country's forests. And the scientist who studies the canopies while the monkeys study her.
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1: Welcome to Outside Source with me, James Reynolds, live from the floor of the BBC's newsroom in central London. We are a programme with a global focus. This is the World Service. But we're also based here in the UK. We see what happens here. So whenever events happen in this country, which colleagues in this newsroom report for UK audiences, we have to consider on Outside Source, does it matter for a world audience? We then want to tell you about local elections just held in England, Scotland and Wales, which shed light on the kind of country, the kind of political landscape that the UK is inheriting. For years in England, there were two main parties, Labour and the Conservatives. At one point, they accounted for around 9 in 10 of all votes. But that two-party system is shattering into pieces as Britain follows other European countries into a fractured political landscape. We will bring you the story of the insurgent populist party Reform, which has surged ahead in England.
9: BBC News with Sue Montgomery. The US Secretary of State Marco Rubio says Washington is expecting a response today on the peace proposal it sent to Iran. He said he hoped Iran would make a serious offer. There's been speculation that negotiations could fall apart due to exchanges of fire in the Strait of Hormuz. Our diplomatic correspondent Paul Adams has more details.
10: The Americans continue to insist that the ceasefire is in place, that everything that has happened so far has happened sort of below the threshold that they would regard as representing a return to war. We've had attacks on Iranian vessels. We've had attacks on the Iranian mainland, on the island of Keshem. You know, there's been a lot of activity. And of course, the Americans say that their 3 US warships were fired on as they passed through the Strait of Hormuz. I mean, that's quite interesting that, you know, despite this impasse over the strait, the Americans continue to test that by moving vessels in and out.
9: Britain's right-wing populist party Reform is continuing to make gains as votes are counted in local elections. It's winning seats mostly at the expense of the governing Labour Party and main opposition Conservatives. Here's Rob Watson.
11: The Prime Minister came out very quickly once the results were emerging to say, "I'm going nowhere," the phrase about I'm not going to walk away, I'm not going to plunge the country into chaos. In other words, a message to any of his rivals or doubters in the Labour Party, I'm not going to go quietly. But I don't think there's any doubt that the majority view in the Labour Party is that Keir Starmer's position is utterly and completely unrecoverable in the long run.
9: South Africa's highest court has found that Parliament violated the constitution by blocking moves to impeach President Cyril Ramaphosa 4 years ago. There had been calls for his impeachment over the theft of a large sum of money from his rural home. The BBC's Myanee Jones is in Johannesburg.
0: In 2020, at the height of the pandemic, around $500,000 was said to have gone missing from the president's Palapala farm. It's his game farm in the north of the country. And a couple of years later, an independent panel of legal experts said that actually there was some wrongdoing there on the part of the president. He should have declared the theft. And lots of opposition parties were also asking, well, where does this money come from? Now, President Cyril Ramaphosa has always said that he did nothing wrong. He's never been charged of any crime. But now the main opposition parties are saying now's the chance to show that nobody is above the law here in South Africa, and that impeachment proceedings should be started against the president.
9: State emergency services in Ukraine say they're battling a huge forest fire in the Chernobyl exclusion zone, the site of the world's worst nuclear accident. Strong winds, dry weather, and landmines in some areas are complicating firefighting efforts. World News from the BBC. Scientists are warning that people living in Europe's poorer communities are more likely to die as a result of climate change. In the first study of its kind, researchers found that factors such as poverty and the inability to properly heat or cool homes contribute to about 100,000 excess deaths across Europe each year. At least 40 people have been killed in attacks by jihadists linked to the Islamic State group in eastern Congo. Officials say fighters from the Allied Democratic Forces carried out raids between Wednesday and Thursday, burning and looting homes in parts of North Kivu and Ituri provinces. The ancestral remains of seven indigenous Ainu people have been returned to Japan after more than 100 years. They'd been housed at London's Natural History Museum, where they were taken for research and other purposes. Four were removed from Hokkaido in the mid-19th century. It's known that two were taken from the Kuril Islands. The Ainu endured forced assimilation during Japan's feudal era. The Pentagon has begun releasing what it says are never-before-seen files on UFOs. It said Americans wanted more transparency on issues like aliens and extraterrestrial life. Electra Naismith has this report.
12: President Trump describes them as complex and important matters. Aliens, extraterrestrial life, and unidentified aerial phenomena. He made it a priority to declassify government files in February, shortly after Barack Obama sparked a surge in interest by telling a podcast host that aliens were real. He later clarified, saying there was no evidence they'd made contact during his presidency, but the truth is out there, and the Pentagon's brand new dedicated website can help you find it. The first tranche of files are there. More will follow from agencies including the FBI, NASA and National Intelligence.
9: BBC News.
1: You're listening to Outside Source on the BBC World Service, live from our newsroom here in central London. We're looking at all the screens of live events in front of us, and we want to give you a taste of a papal event in Naples where Pope Leo is addressing crowds there after hearing some music.
13: Saluto tutte le autorità civili e militari presenti. Mentre rinnovo la mia gratitudine a Sua Eminenza l'Arcivescovo.
1: And the Pope there, speaking in Italian, was saying he was renewing his thanks to everyone. It is a year since he was elected Pope. If you're a Pope, you only have to go through a single election. That's it. You get the job for life. If you are a normal politician in other countries, you have to subject yourself to election time and time again, and there is the strong likelihood that at one point you will lose. Some politicians know what that's like here in the UK because England, Scotland and Wales, three of the four nations of the United Kingdom, have been holding local elections. The results being slightly different in each of the nations, and it is because of that that we want to turn to correspondence in turn. But overall, the early results show that Britain's right-wing populist party Reform is making gains. It has a promise to reduce immigration, to cut support for clean energy, and Britain's Green Party has won increased support. And we'll look at the situation in Wales as well, where Labour, the governing Labour Party of Sir Keir Starmer, has endured pretty stinging losses. Well, speaking a little earlier, Keir Starmer, who took office in 2024, insisted that he wouldn't be leaving Downing Street.
14: Let me be clear, these are really tough results. I'm not going to sugarcoat it. And we have lost brilliant Labour representatives, people who put so much into their communities, so much into our party and our movement. And the voters have sent a message about the pace of change, how they want their lives improved. May was elected to meet those challenges, and I'm not going to walk away from those challenges and plunge the country into chaos.
1: By contrast, though, the Reform Party's Nigel Farage, the man who was one of the co-leaders of the Brexit campaign 10 years ago, has sounded jubilant about his own party's rise.
15: Overall, what's happened is a truly historic shift in British politics. We've been so used to thinking about politics in terms of left and right, and yet what Reform are able to do is to win in areas that have always been conservative, but equally, we're proving in a big way we can win in areas that Labour have dominated, frankly, since the end of World War One.
1: Nigel Farage there. Well, we aim to go through, the nations of the UK in turn. And our UK political correspondent, Rob Watson, is on the line. And Rob, we're going to be looking at England with you. We'll turn to Scotland and Wales separately. Northern Ireland didn't hold elections at this particular time. So, how did things go in England?
11: Catastrophic.
1: Right.
11: That's from the point of view, by the way, of yes. the governing Labour Party. And, of course, the other main traditional party in Britain, the Conservatives. But I can't really overstate it, James. I mean, these two parties which have dominated politics across Britain these last 100 years, they seem to be in free fall. I mean, the defeats are particularly humiliating for Labour because it's lost in all the places where it's traditionally strong. That's the sort of former industrial areas of the north. And Labour had always been popular in big cities where there are young people, university graduates, public sector workers. It's a bloodbath, James.
1: Right. I mean, we used to talk about red walls for Labour at places where they had guaranteed support. Is it now red dust?
11: It is red dust, and what's so worrying for the Labour Party is that, and I borrowed this expression from someone else, can't claim it for myself, is that they're losing everywhere to everyone.
1: Right.
11: In other words, they're losing support on the left, on the right, you name it, from nationalists, they're just losing it everywhere.
1: These are local elections, but when we spoke to you previously, you reminded us that local elections are always about the state of the country as a whole. Almost 2 years ago, 22 months ago, you and I spoke in the wake of Keir Starmer winning a big majority. I mean, a question then, what happened?
11: What happened? Well, I think the first thing to say is that although it was a thumping landslide, it was a loveless landslide. He won because everyone was so sick of the Conservatives. But essentially what has happened is that in 2 years, voters, you might say unreasonably, have not seen the change that they wanted to see. And so that anger that wasn't ever very far, I don't think, below the surface, has bubbled to the top. And it's directed at Keir Starmer, who is truly hated. I mean, why on earth he's quite that much hated, I think, is a mystery to many people, but we'll move on from that. Yeah. But him and the party are just fantastically unpopular, historically.
1: So the local elections have happened, and in many areas, the bins, the potholes, the schools will be sorted out by local authorities, some of them led by Nigel Farage's populist Reform Party. There are, though, 3 years until the next general election, when the country will pick a government and essentially then a prime minister. What might these 3 years look like? Or is that just one of the most dumb questions to ask when it is impossible to predict UK politics?
11: No, it's an utterly brilliant question. Right. And I suspect what it's going to look like is the previous 3 years. In other words, the volatility, the unhappiness that drove, for example, the vote towards Brexit in 2016, and which is driving all that volatility now, I don't think it's going to go away. And those four drivers are, a lack of trust in the system, in politicians, number one. Second, a feeling that living standards have stagnated. Third, questions about social cohesion, immigration. And fourth, the sense that many people in Britain have, and indeed in other countries, is that they don't have much control over their lives. And because those things don't look like going away in the next 3 years, what is driving this fragmentation in British politics, that anger at mainstream parties, I mean, anger at, journalists, you name it, looks set to continue. So strap in for a bumpy ride for the next 3 years.
1: We'll do that journey with you, Rob. Rob Watson, our UK political correspondent, many thanks. Well, the political situation, if you follow the UK, is different in each of the nations. Each of the nations has its own parties, sometimes nationalist parties, particularly in Wales, in Scotland and in Northern Ireland. It is to Scotland now that we turn, and our correspondent, Katie Hunter. We don't always cover Scottish local politics here on The World Service, Katie, but we're fascinated to do so in this case. What can you tell us about last night's vote and what it means for Scotland?
16: yeah, this is a really important election. This is for the Scottish Parliament, 129 MSPs spending tens of billions of pounds of our money on things like the NHS, on education, on policing. So a really, really important election. And we have had results coming throughout the day. There was no overnight count in Scotland this time. And to give you some of the headlines, it's looking like a very good day for the Scottish National Party, the SNP. They've been in power at Holyrood for 19 years, but the BBC is forecasting that they will be the biggest party by quite some margin. It looks like the SNP will fall short of a majority. That would be 65 seats. But just to explain, the way that the Scottish Parliament electoral system is set up, it makes getting a majority very difficult. In fact, it's only been done once before. So a good day for the SNP, as right. You were hearing in England there, a terrible day for Labour. Scottish Labour leader Anna Sarwar saying his party is really hurting. And I think that's a sentiment that will be shared in other parts of the country too.
1: And as we've, of course, reported on this, an international programme, Scotland's come to the fore, particularly looking at the SNP and its desire for independence from the rest of the UK. Would this result have anything that changes that desire of the SNP to go for independence, another vote as it had in 2014?
16: Well, it's interesting that you make that point, because back in 2014, a few years earlier at the Scottish Parliament election, the SNP had won that majority that I just touched on there. So they'd won more than 65 seats. So in the run-up to this election, the SNP's leader and Scottish First Minister, John Swinney, was saying to his base, to try and motivate his base, that, you know, they were hopeful of getting another majority. And if they did, that would give them a mandate to go to the UK government and say, look, we want another referendum. Of course, the UK government unlikely to grant that.
1: It's interesting. When I was speaking to Rob, he was talking about the mood of voters in England, talking about high volatility and anger about so many issues. Yet across the internal border in Scotland, you've just been describing a party which had been in government for 19 years. So what is the SNP doing that's keeping it in office?
16: Well, I think there are a couple of words I've been hearing repeatedly. Scunnered, a good Scottish word. People, there is a scunner factor here in Scotland. People are fed up. This has been, you know, described as a bit of a meh election, where there's maybe a lack of enthusiasm for all the parties.
1: I hadn't heard that term before.
16: And, you know, some people are going out and they are just voting for the least unpopular option. I think you've seen a real fragmentation of the pro-union parties. And, of course, I haven't touched on the rise of Reform. Reform are looking like they could become the second biggest party or third biggest party. The polls have been suggesting it's neck and neck between Reform UK and Labour for that second and third spot. So even if the SNP, well, we expect the SNP will be the biggest party, but the rise of Reform will mean that the Scottish Parliament is very different this time round compared to the last Parliament.
1: What does Nigel Farage promise Scotland then?
16: Well, that's very interesting. Yeah. I've been spending the day with the Scottish leader of Reform here, Malcolm Offord, and their big pitch to voters has been tax cuts. They want to reduce income tax. They've been talking a lot about immigration. Now, immigration isn't an issue for the Scottish Parliament. It's reserved to Westminster, but still polls suggest that it is on the mind of voters. The third most important matter, some polls are suggesting. So tax, immigration have been two key issues that Reform have been talking a lot about during this campaign.
1: Katie Hunter, thank you so much for joining us. Well, we've described the situation in England, one of the nations of the UK, and in Scotland, another. The third nation which voted overnight, or yesterday, I should say, results have been coming in, has been Wales. And our Wales correspondent, Thomas Morgan, joins us now. Paint a picture of what's happened in the nation of Wales.
17: Well, it's been a disastrous day for Labour here in Wales, really. If you were to look at a map of Great Britain and you were asked to point at the Labour heartlands, without a doubt, you could have just pointed at the whole entire country of Wales up until now. They have dominated here for over 100 years in Westminster elections. And since devolution and there was a Welsh Parliament in Cardiff Bay for 27 years, they have always been the dominant party. There has always been a Labour First Minister. But now, within the last half an hour, the Welsh Labour leader, the First Minister in Wales, has now lost her seat. That is absolutely incredible, really, when you think about the run and the historical significance of Labour within Wales. And they've been squeezed by the Nationalist Party, Plaid Cymru from the left, and from Reform UK on the right. It looks like Plaid Cymru are predicted to be the largest party, short of a majority majority. The magic number is 49. They're predicted to get around 43. However, it looks like they may try and go it alone as a minority government.
1: I should explain to our audience that the banging you can hear behind Thomas is that of the end of a count. And also we're on a bit of a delay with Thomas's line. It's not that he's being extra reflective in questions. It's more that it takes a while for my questions to go back and forth. But Thomas, do describe to us then what Plaid Cymru's main policy proposals are.
17: Well, I think, you know, they are still a left-leaning party. So reforming the, well, not reforming the NHS, but putting more money and more resource into the NHS and social care is no doubt at the top of their priority list. I mean, there's only a certain amount of tax-raising powers that the Welsh Government have anyway, but it looks like they're probably going to be helping childcare. That's the only thing they've been pushing towards, relief for the cost of living in Wales. So they've been the two main things, really. I think the question now for Plaid Cymru will be, you know, have you costed up your manifesto properly? Can you guarantee all the promises you made in terms of new primary care hubs for people on waiting lists? Will that relieve the waiting lists in Wales? I must explain as well that the NHS in Wales on several measures is far worse than in England when it comes to waiting list times in accident emergency departments and on wards across hospitals. So that is something that has also impacted Labour's result here in Wales. Many people within Welsh Labour have blamed Sir Keir Starmer, the Prime Minister, and his Labour government in London. But there must be, as I mentioned, there's some self-reflection within Wales as well, because the track record for 27 years when it comes to the NHS and when it comes to education, the two main devolved areas for the Welsh government, has not been good enough, and we have fallen behind. And that may be another reason why people have looked towards a nationalist party and, of course, a populist party in reform.
1: Thomas Morgan in Wales, painting the picture there of the rise in other nations of populist and nationalist parties, meaning that the British political system, once bound up by two parties, left and right, Labour and Conservative, has now been smashed into dust. In these elections, we'll see what happens. In national elections, we've heard from correspondents. Let's hear from some of those who were eligible to vote. My colleague Nikki Campbell at BBC Radio 5 Live has been speaking to 67-year-old Nigel, who decided not to vote in this election. He'd voted in all the others. Kathy voted Conservative. Ron picked Green. And firstly, you'll hear on a crackly phone line from John, who voted Reform. That's Nigel Farage's Populist Party, although John would normally have voted Labour.
18: Oh, hello. I'm a pensioner now. I normally vote Labour, but I voted Reform this time. Whether I will next time or not, I don't know. But I just wanted to send a message through, because I've never known a government so early on got so unpopular. It started from day one, taking my pensioners' money away, the fuel payments, and then everybody knew that that Mendelssohn had contact with a pervert after he was convicted, but he still appointed him ambassador. So that's three things there. All right, they reinstated the winter fuel payments, but I've never known the government become so unpopular so early on.
19: Nigel in Montgomery, Cathy in Braintree, Stephen in Hull. Quick from all of you, if I may ask that of you. Nigel, what are your thoughts?
20: I like to think that I'm sort of middle of the road a bit, really. I've voted for just about everybody over the years, and this was the first time that I've looked at the ballot paper and just gone, I don't know, I can vote for any of them. Labour have just, I don't know, actually know what Labour are anymore. I haven't got a clue. And speaking as a Welsh voter, Labour haven't really done any favours for Mid Wales. It's like the lorries are filled with money to come up. Once they get out of the valleys, the back opens and it all flows back in. None of it ever arrives here apart from a few coppers. I don't trust Farage, because I just think he's going to fill his own pockets, very much in the Trump syndrome. The only thing that Mid Wales has got really is tourism, and the Greens and Plaid Cymru want to cover the hills with wind farms. The Tories are, well, yeah, I can't even say what they are.
19: Nigel, it's a litany. I'm going to have to move on to another caller, but it was a glorious litany. Thank you very much indeed.
20: Okay.
19: Kathy, you take care. Have a great weekend. Kathy in Braintree, how did you vote? You've got a minute.
21: I voted Conservative because I didn't want to vote Reform, and I didn't think Labour would do very well around here. It's no surprising in Braintree that Reform got in. People are very upset when you just have to go on Facebook and see how upset they are, because we're very close to Weathersfield base, where the immigration centre is. So, you know, it was a done deal. straight away.
19: Ron in Hull, you voted Green. How do you feel, Ron?
2: Well, I don't like Starmer. I don't think he's right for Labour. He's a rich man. He won't provide the taxes that we need in this country from the rich, because they've got, what is it, 50 people in this country own about 50% of the wealth in this country. They need to spread a bit more.
19: You want proper wealth tax.
2: But if we're going the other way, Farage. Mm, right. OK. Now, I'm a 66-year-old bloke. I have retired and took me money and that. If Farage was to go in and do like he has been, we know he's twisting and turning. He's saying, well, he is. But I think he will get rid of the NHS. I'm a diabetic. I take a load of tablets. He's not going to benefit me. And he's not going to benefit a lot of people in this country. So I think he would be an absolute disaster to this country.
1: This is Outside Source on the BBC World Service. To the US-Israel war with Iran now. The US Secretary of State Marco Rubio says that Washington is expecting response today on the peace proposal, a 14-point memorandum it sent to Iran. He said that he hoped Iran would in turn make a serious offer of its own. There's been speculation that negotiations could fall apart amid ongoing clashes in the Strait of Hormuz. A little earlier, I spoke to Mina Joshagani from BBC Persian. I asked her where we're up to with potential peace agreements.
3: In terms of exchange of messages, I believe it's technically Iran's turn to reply to America. But as you said, Secretary Rubio said that he is expecting Iran's response. But Iranian side has not said anything except for Foreign Minister Araghchi, who said earlier today on X that every time a diplomatic solution is on the table, the U.S. opts for a reckless military adventure. Is it a crude pressure tactic, he asks, or the result of a spoiler once again duping POTUS into another quagmire? Quagmire is the Q word that he's been dropping left and right, and this is, I think, he's picking up what President Trump has been saying, basically responding to them in their own language and saying that, look at us, look what we have done to you, and you basically now need to capitulate to our requests and demands for the end of this war and for the ceasefire. Now, we know that Iranians are still reviewing that 4-point memorandum, a 14-point, sorry, memorandum of understanding that is really only about the ceasefire and what to do with the Strait of Hormuz. And then we can, within 30 days, we have time to talk about how you're going to talk about the nuclear program and the missile program and all of that things, which really brings us to the point zero before war, you know.
1: Back to the 27th of February, the day before war. Let's look at intermediaries. Pakistan has presented itself as a mediator between the two countries. Historically, Oman was a mediator. Switzerland represented U.S. interests in Iran. And Iran's ambassador to the United Nations in New York was always capable of passing messages to the U.S. government. Easy, because the ambassador was already in New York. Now we're seeing in the last few moments that Vice President Vance is meeting the Prime Minister of Qatar to discuss negotiations with Iran. That's according to the media organization Axios. We've got all these potential mediators. Which is the one that the Iranian government would see as the most useful?
3: You know, it depends on what they are offering and what is the response by Americans. Even we've heard reports that even in Chinese foreign minister, you know, when Araghchi was visiting China a couple of days ago, he said that we have been talking, you know, behind the doors, and we have been trying to mediate something. Even Russians expressed their interest in playing some sort of role, you know, by suggesting that we can keep hold of those enriched uranium stockpile that the Iranians have. It really depends on if these two sides, Iranians and Americans, can really agree on the first order of talks, which is what are we going to talk about?
1: Right, okay. That sounds like quite a lot to get to agree on.
3: Yes.
1: Let's then look at something we often ask you and your colleagues at BBC Persian, which is to give us a sense of what life is like in Iran right now.
3: Yeah, that's a really, really good question. So we know that today we have entered the 70th, that is 70 day of internet blockade by the Iranian regime on Iranian people. This is started for a period of time where in January when there were nationwide protests and the internet was slowly picking up. Then we had the war, and immediately it was cut off even worse than before. More seriously, we still do not see complete access for the normal, ordinary Iranians.
1: Mina Joshaghani from BBC Persian. We'll continue to bring you updates from here in the newsroom. Some of the journalists have worked around the clock to bring audiences right here in the UK. Those reasonably dramatic results from UK election results, which were described to us by Katie, by Thomas, and by Rob a little earlier on. I'm James Reynolds. Do stay with us here on Outside Source on the BBC World Service.
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8: Trees and the people who love them. The American who sets up camp in a redwood tree for 2 years to save it. The Zanzibari man who restores his country's forests, and the scientist who studies the canopies while the monkeys study her.
9: After that, Witness History looks back to the start of David Attenborough's TV career.
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1: Hello, this is Outside Source, live from the BBC's main newsroom here in central London. In a few minutes' time, we'll give you a sense of how the authorities are reacting in different countries to the fact that there are dozens of people who disembarked from a Dutch cruise ship who need to be contact traced because of the outbreak of hantavirus on that ship. We'll hear from our correspondent in the Netherlands. We'll hear from our correspondent in the Canary Islands. The ship is due to dock in the Canaries on Sunday.
0: BBC News with Sue Montgomery. The United States says it expects Iran to respond to its latest peace proposal before the end of today. The Secretary of State said Washington hoped for something that could enable serious negotiations. Despite a ceasefire, both sides have clashed in the Strait of Hormuz. Lebanon says five people have been killed by Israeli airstrikes in the south of the country. Meanwhile, Hezbollah said it had launched missiles at a military base in northern Israel in retaliation for Israeli attacks. Britain's right-wing populist party Reform has won hundreds of seats in local elections. With more than half of councils counted, the governing Labour Party and the main opposition Conservatives have suffered big losses. South Africa's President Cyril Ramaphosa faces possible impeachment after the Constitutional Court overturned a parliamentary vote that blocked proceedings 4 years ago. The court ruled that the theft of more than $500,000 from the president's rural home in 2020 should be investigated. The top court in the US state of Virginia has thrown out an attempt by the Democratic Party to redraw constituency boundaries in their favour. Four men in Florida have been found guilty of plotting to assassinate Haiti's last democratically elected president. Jovenel Moïse was killed in 2021 by former Colombian soldiers recruited to carry out the attack. The Spanish football club Real Madrid has fined two star players, Federico Valverde and Aurelien Tchouaméni, €500,000 each. They'd been in an altercation during training that ended with Valverde being treated in hospital. The Pentagon has begun releasing what it says are never-before-seen files in UFOs. It said Americans wanted more transparency on issues like extraterrestrial life. BBC News.
1: You're listening to Outside Source on the BBC World Service. We're live in our newsroom here in central London, keeping an eye on live pictures across the world. Currently, we're seeing Pope Leo in the Popemobile driving through the streets of Naples. It is a year ago today that the Pope took over the office of the Pontiff. There are other anniversaries going on in different parts of the world, including the fact that Russia will be marking its own Victory Day parade on Saturday, the anniversary of the end of World War II in Europe. And Ukraine and Russia have each accused the other of continuing strikes overnight into Friday, despite the unilateral announcement of a two-day ceasefire by Russia in order to mark that historic anniversary. Irina Taranyuk is one of our regular guests and is taking a seat here. Irina is from BBC Ukrainian. Give us a sense, then, of these continuing strikes.
2: Well, James, there was another unilateral ceasefire announced by President Zelensky earlier this week on the 6th of May, which was violated straight away by massive drone strikes by Russia on Ukrainian territory. And Ukraine then said that it will respond in kind. When unilateral Russian ceasefire started last night at midday, Ukraine claims that Russia violated its own ceasefire on the front line, pushing near Slovyansk and also bombarding Ukrainian cities. So Russia claims that Ukraine fired over 1,000 drones on Russian territory, including hitting Russian territory deep inside, deep like 1,500 kilometers deep inside Russian. We do not know for sure in this environment who started, who was the first to hit. But the intrigue and the tension is around tomorrow's Victory Day parade in Moscow. Will Ukraine strike Moscow, Russian capital, or won't Ukraine strike Russian capital on the day that is has been made sacred by President Putin, the alternative, like the secular equivalent of national religion, Victory Day? It's a big deal in Russia. And according to Ukrainian military pundits

0: break a branch there, and then we start to follow. The jungle always points somewhere.
1: Jair Kandor can read the forest better than almost anyone, with the exception, perhaps, of the person he's tracking. He works in the furthest reaches of the Brazilian Amazon, and his job is to locate and protect isolated indigenous groups. Right now, he's searching for one man, Tamanduá, the last lone survivor of his group still in the forest. Imagine that, you're the last man standing in your world. Tamanduá crisscrosses the forest, naked, with just a machete and a flaming torch. And Jair needs to find him before others do, because he's the one who can protect Tamanduá and his land from loggers, ranchers and other developers. And it's not easy. The rainforest is dense and vast. Jair works for FUNAI, the Brazilian government organisation that protects the rights of indigenous people. He's not an easy guy to get hold of. He's mostly in very remote locations. So it was quite special to be able to sit him down for a long and rare conversation on the phone.
2: É tudo na paz, graças a Deus.
3: Que bom! Você tá onde?
2: Eu tô em Alta Floresta.
1: Now, the reason he's such an accomplished tracker is partly because he was raised by the forest himself. Jair and his family moved to the Amazon region when he was a child. They'd been living in the more developed southeast of the country, but packed everything up and went north.
0: I was 6 years old when we came to Rondônia, and I have never returned to my home state.
3: Did you know anything about the forest and about the way of life there?
2: No, ninguém sabia, nem
0: no, nobody knew, neither me

0: President Trump says Russia and Ukraine have agreed a three-day ceasefire starting on Saturday to coincide with events to mark the Allied victory in the Second World War. He said the ceasefire had been agreed by Presidents Putin and Zelensky at his request. The United States says it expects Iran to respond to its latest peace proposal before the end of today. The Secretary of State, Marco Rubio, said Washington hoped for something that could enable serious negotiations. The US has confirmed that it will facilitate 2 days of intensive talks between Lebanon and Israel on Thursday and Friday next week. A shaky ceasefire officially remains in place between Israel and the Lebanese group Hezbollah, but both sides have continued to carry out attacks. The top court in the US state of Virginia has thrown out an attempt by the Democratic Party to redraw constituency boundaries in their favour. Voters had approved the proposal in a referendum. Four men in Florida have been found guilty of plotting to assassinate Haiti's last democratically elected president. Jovenel Moise was killed by former Colombian soldiers recruited to carry out the attack. Colombia has suspended arrest warrants for 29 members of the Clan del Golfo, the country's largest criminal organization. The measure will allow the groups to travel to officially designated areas where the government hopes to make progress negotiating the dissolution of the clan. Real Madrid have fined two star players, Federico Valverde and Aurelien Tchouaméni, €500,000 each. They'd been in an altercation during training that ended with Valverde being treated in hospital. BBC News.
1: Down the back straight!
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3: 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Unbelievable!
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6: Hello, I'm Lee James. Coming up this Friday on Sport Today, history will be made in Toronto as a brand new Canadian team joins the WNBA for its 30th season. And cycling's Giro d'Italia started in Bulgaria. It's the first time the Grand Tour has been held there.
7: It's crazy that Giro will be start here in Bulgaria. I'm so excited. It's amazing for me. It's amazing for my country. I don't have words to say how happy I am.
6: But first, football, and its advantage Arsenal in the Premier League title race after Manchester City dropped points at Everton. Mikel Arteta's side hold a 5-point advantage, having played a game more than their rivals. Pep Guardiola knows City need to win all their remaining games, starting with a tough encounter against European chasing Brentford at the Etihad Stadium on Saturday evening.
8: So good. Incredible season. Clear what they do, difficult to challenge them, but same time. Three games left in Etihad and go for it. So, I love to play at home, what can I say? So hopefully they can come and, put pressure on our Arsenal winning our games, or we can do.
6: Well, the BBC's football reporters John Bennett and John Southall are with us to look ahead to the weekend's action. And Pep Guardiola's side have dropped the joint most Premier League points from winning position since the turn of the year, John Bennett. And Guardiola accepting now the race is not in their hands.
9: Yeah, and he looked stunned, didn't he, when Everton were having that 14-minute spell, taking a 3-1 lead. But it's what we've been saying over the last few weeks on this show. This City side, they can be vulnerable. You can get at them as well. Having said that, you have to praise their spirit for rescuing a point. And at home, he said he's happy to be back at home, unbeaten in each of their last 15 Premier League games. So you'd expect them to keep putting Arsenal under pressure. They've got a good record against Brentford. But interestingly, all of their victories against Brentford since 1997 have been by a 1 or a 2-goal margin. So it could actually be a close one this weekend.
6: And in terms of the title race, City aren't used to chasing, John Southall. They've never won a title under Guardiola in this situation. So is Pep going to be able to find some magic to try and chase down and win from this position?
2: Might find some magic, but it might not be enough. That's the problem now. Every chance they'll win the last four games, though Bournemouth away looks a tricky match. But that draw, as John said, at Everton, that mad quarter of an hour could prove really costly for them. They've now handed the advantage to Arsenal. And you have to say, Arsenal look a different proposition now than they did maybe a month ago. They just have to hope Arsenal slip up somewhere, but I'm just not sure they will.
6: And you mentioned the record against Brentford, John Bennett, but they're playing well, aren't they? They're nation got lots on this game.
9: Yeah, what a season, as Pep Guardiola said in that clip. Although they were on a 6-game winless run, weren't they, before that win over West Ham at the weekend. But that win's given them new momentum. Lots to play for, just 1 point behind Bournemouth in sixth, but only 3 points

0: have been found guilty of plotting to assassinate Haiti's last democratically elected president. Jovenel Moïse was killed by former Colombian soldiers recruited to carry out the attack. Colombia has suspended arrest warrants for 29 members of the powerful Clan del Golfo. The move allows the group's affiliates to travel to two areas where the government hopes to make progress negotiating the dissolution of the clan. At least 40 people have been killed in attacks by jihadists linked to the Islamic State group in eastern Congo. Officials say fighters from the Allied Democratic Forces carried out raids in parts of North Kivu and Ituri provinces. Real Madrid have fined two star players, Federico Valverde and Aurelien Tchouaméni, €500,000 each. They'd been in an altercation that ended with Valverde being treated in hospital. BBC News.
1: Hello and welcome to Crowd Science from the BBC World Service, the show that's powered by your curiosity. I'm Anand Chagatia, and our question this week was sent to us from a beach in Australia.
2: Hi there, it's Alison here from Sydney, Australia. Today, I'm down at Cronulla, which is one of Sydney's southern beaches. It's a scorching hot day, the sky is blue, the surf is up, and I'm just one of many people down here today taking a dip in the ocean to cool off. Recently, I heard a report about oceans which said that nations in the Pacific are experiencing sea level rise at a faster rate than the global average. But to me, that doesn't make sense. How can there be a global average? Surely all the oceans of the world are really just one big ocean. So how can parts of it be rising faster than other parts? So there you go, Crowd Science. Can you please explain how it's possible for sea levels to be rising at different rates in different locations around the world?
1: Thanks, Alison. I have to say I'm kind of stumped by your question. Surely you're right, and all the oceans are constantly sloshing into each other, so that any sea level rise in one part of the world soon balances out to the rest. To understand what's going on, first let's cover some basics. What's actually causing sea level rise?
3: So there are two key factors that drive sea level rise.
1: This is Jonathan Bamber, Professor of Earth Observation and Glaciology at the University of Bristol in the UK.
3: So thermal expansion of the oceans, as they warm, they expand, and that's about half of present day sea level rise. And the other half is due to changes in mass of the oceans. And that is almost entirely driven by melting of glaciers and the ice sheets that cover Greenland and Antarctica.
1: And so how much of the world's water is actually locked up in the ice caps and in glaciers?
3: So the ice sheet covering Antarctica in particular is huge. I mean, Antarctica itself is 1.5 times the area of Australia. It's a huge continent and it's almost entirely covered by ice. And so if you take Antarctica and Greenland together, that is somewhere around 80% of the entire freshwater supply of the planet is just locked up in those two ice sheets. If you melted Antarctica and Greenland tomorrow, you would raise global sea level by about 65 meters.
1: Whoa. I mean, that's a terrifying fact.
3: That's the potential. Nobody is suggesting that those ice sheets are going to sort of dump all that ice into the oceans anytime soon. But if we look at, in particular, the satellite record, we see a general increase in mass loss from both ice sheets.
1: We'll be hearing more from Jonathan later. To answer Alison's question, we've travelled to a country in the Pacific, which is the part of the world that inspired her to get in touch. It's a place where sea levels are rising much faster than the global average, the island nation of the Philippines. Our first stop is a place called El Nido. It's a quiet tropical paradise famous for its coral reefs and pristine beaches. These are particularly beautiful, with white sand, sapphire waters, and lush green cliffs rising up along the coastline.
4: So we've just driven to the beach in El Nido, the shoreline, and
1: There are huge cliffs and mountains surrounding.

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6: 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I'm Ian McMullen and I will be your reader today. 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The article's headed, "This is your sign to stop falling for those debunked Android myths." This article was written by Saeed Wazir and published on the 11th of April 2026. It's often hard to separate fact from fiction when discussing Android phones, and there are many myths floating around out there which just aren't true. But why do these myths exist in the first place? Some might have been true with old phones, but technology has moved forward and they no longer apply to current models. Marketing also has a big part to play in shaping beliefs, and brands often oversell certain smartphone features in an effort to entice customers to upgrade faster. Other myths are like urban legends that refuse to die and get passed around the internet because there's nobody to stop them. Today, we're busting these six Android myths which deserve to die. Myth 1. Charging your phone overnight can damage the battery. This myth might have been true with older phones, which would experience battery degradation with continuous trickle charging. Modern phones have smart technology, which stops charging when the battery reaches 100% capacity. The charging process only starts again when the battery level drops. Another way to prolong your battery's lifespan is to ensure it doesn't get too low before you top it up. This system reduces the battery degradation to the point where it takes years to notice a difference. If you still want to take precautions to extend its lifespan, you can try activating settings like Samsung's battery protection, which regulates charging. It offers different modes which stop charging the battery when it reaches a certain level, then starts charging again if the battery drops below a certain threshold. Another way to prolong your battery's lifespan is to ensure it doesn't get too low before you top it up, because this eats into the charging cycles. Myth 2. More megapixels means better camera quality. Smartphone brands love advertising the megapixels off their new cameras, but is it as important as you think? Not really. Other factors are more important. Each megapixel is a million pixels, and there's a common misconception that more is better for creating clearer images. The megapixel count refers to the number of pixels in an image, but not their size or quality. The sensor size is more important because the bigger it is, the more pixels it can fit. Even then, the size of the megapixels is more important than the quantity, because having a few larger ones will capture more light than many smaller ones. Modern phones usually use a system called pixel binning, which combines the information from multiple neighboring pixels into a single big pixel to create brighter images with less noise. Phone camera quality isn't just about lenses and sensors. The software to process images also plays a big role. This software automatically corrects the color, sharpens edges, and performs other optimizations to enhance photo quality. This is why sensor size and the phone's software quality are better metrics for determining camera quality than the megapixel count. Myth 3. Android is more vulnerable to malware compared to iPhone. This one depends on how you use your Android. iPhones are sealed off in a walled garden, and the App Store has more stringent requirements and stricter policies for software in their ecosystem. The Google Play Store is a safe place to download Android apps, and you're very unlikely to encounter malicious apps on that platform. The myth about Android being more vulnerable to malware stems from its ability to bypass the Google Play Store and sideload unverified apps from third-party sites. While it's true that some of these apps are dangerous, the issue is easily avoidable by sticking to the Play Store, and most users have nothing to worry about. If you have to sideload apps, you can mitigate the risk by sticking to APKs from trusted developers and staying away from suspicious or pirated apps. Myth 4. Software updates throttle your phone's performance. There's a popular misconception that software updates are designed to slow down your Android phone. This myth is probably linked to Apple's BatteryGate fiasco, in which the company had to pay out millions for throttling the performance on older iPhones to prevent battery degradation without telling users. Myth 5. Newer features like AI tools require more RAM and other resources, which makes the phone seem slower. The truth is, phones can get slower after software updates, but it's not part of an agenda to get you to upgrade. Most software updates are designed to run on the latest models and aren't as optimized to run on older hardware. Newer features like AI tools require more RAM and other resources, which makes the phone seem slower. It's still always worth it to keep your phone regularly updated to have the latest features and to prevent security risks. Myth 6. Your phone is listening to your conversations to target ads. Many users believe that their phones are secretly listening in to their conversations, then targeting them with ads related to what they were talking about. The truth is that phone features like voice assistants are listening for commands and prompts for things they should do. These apps listen for commands but aren't actively trying to find keywords for ad-related purposes. It's uncanny that our phones know how to target us with ads, but it's usually because of our browsing history, searches, or location. If you are suspicious about apps recording your conversations, you can always check the settings to see which ones have permission to use your microphone. And this article was headed, "This is your sign to stop falling for those debunked Android myths." Our next article is from the website bbc.com. The article's headed, "Why AI Voices Are Testing Trust in Podcasts." The article was written by Daniel Thomas and dated the 17th of April, 2026. AI-generated podcasts have become so common on platforms like Spotify that detractors have given the burgeoning scene a nickname, Podslop. It's a reference to what's said to be the often low-quality, mass-produced feel of many productions made using artificial intelligence. Yet it also reflects a growing unease about potential disruption in this space, as big leaps in technology have meant synthetic voices are increasingly indistinguishable from real ones. Many of the AI-made productions out there are short and niche, including AI-presented news bulletins or weather forecasts. The BBC itself is piloting a show that uses AI to offer regular and bespoke updates for fans of English football clubs. Proponents say AI can speed up and cut the cost of producing a podcast while allowing creators to innovate, but some shows have proved controversial, with critics saying they seek to undermine human creators. One production company attracting criticism is Inception Point AI, which is based in Los Angeles. In September, it told The Hollywood Reporter that it had more than 5,000 AI-generated podcasts across its Quiet Please podcast network and was producing more than 3,000 shows a week at a cost of just US$1 an episode. It has its own lineup of artificial hosts, including the English garden enthusiast Nigel Thistledown and TV chef Claire DeLish, but critics have been harsh, describing its shows as robotic and simply made to attract advertising. Inception Point AI has pushed back, arguing that its model is the shape of the future. But AI-generated podcasts face another, potentially bigger challenge, a listener's readiness to accept them. Podcasts are arguably one of the most intimate forms of media, with audiences often forming strong bonds with presenters they listen to regularly. In that sense, how real an AI narrator feels may be besides the point. We're already seeing cases where audiences can't tell the difference between AI and human voices, yet in several instances, they'll still stop listening once they learn AI is involved because that connection feels severed, says Laura Fisher, an entertainment and audio analyst at MID.IA Research. Clearly, we are only at the beginning of this experiment, but it seems that any use of AI voice generation will need careful handling to avoid alienating audiences. And this article was headed, Why AI Voices Are Testing Trust in Podcasts. And our next article today is from the website bbc.com. The article is headed, Google to Punish Sites That Trap People In With Back Button Tricks. This article was written by Laura Cross and dated the 15th of April 2026. Google says it is expanding its policies to crack down on websites which trap users with back button hijacking. Back button hijacking is when a website interferes with a browser so that the back button no longer takes users back to the previous page, instead often keeping them on the site or presenting unsolicited ads. In a blog post, the tech giant behind the Chrome browser said it had seen a rise of this type of behaviour, which has led it to act. From 15 June, the tactic will be deemed a malicious practice, meaning sites which continue to adopt it may be downranked or even removed from Google search results. Back button hijacking interferes with the browser's functionality, breaks the expected user journey, and results in user frustration, Google said in its post. People report feeling manipulated and eventually less willing to visit unfamiliar sites, it added. Examples of practices it would clamp down on included sites using any technique which inserted manipulative pages into a user's browser history that stopped them from returning to the previous page. Adam Thompson, director of digital at BCS, the Chartered Institute for IT, told the BBC, practices like back button hijacking undermine the basic user experience and they break the expectations people have of how the web should work. So it's understandable that Google views this as a harmful behavior and is taking action. Google advised site owners which did not want to face the new penalties to ensure they did not do anything to interfere with a user's ability to navigate their browser history, urging them to thoroughly review their technical implementation. It added, sites which were penalised but then fixed the issue could submit a request to Google to have the demotion reconsidered. And this article was headed, Google to Punish Sites That Trap People In With Back Button Tricks. On Vision Australia Radio and across the Reading Radio Network, you're listening to CompuTalk. Our next article today is from the website makeusoft.com. The article's headed, I nearly ruined my monitor with this one cleaning routine. This article was written by Dave McLeham and was published on the 15th of April 2026. Let me level with you. Far too much of my waking day is taken up by my thoughts, where I worry about the state of the various displays in my apartment. I'm particularly fixated on looking after the OLED TV in my living room and an ultra-wide monitor that ensures I no longer have to worry about window management in my home office. It turns out I've been cleaning the latter display the wrong way since the day I picked it up 18 months ago in an extra enticing Black Friday sale. Not all screens are created equal, yet regardless of whether you own an LED, a mini-LED, or an OLED monitor, there are certain cleaning methods you should definitely avoid. Let me talk you through tips for correct caring for your monitor or TV in the most responsible way possible before I explain the big mistake I was making with screen cleaning. As the owner of a glossy OLED monitor, I was making serious errors in panel maintenance until recently. Unlike their OLED matte counterparts, glossy screens are far more prone to smudging and smears. If you use the wrong materials to wipe these displays, or worse, deploy a method that can actively damage the internals of your monitor, you're set for a world of sadness. Take this from someone who wiped his first ever LCD TV with a towel back in ye darkened times of 2007. There are definitely wrong ways to clean your favourite display. Also, definitely don't wipe any screen you own with the towel. I recently replaced my monitor with the TV, so I'm now sweating over the upkeep of my 77-inch LG OLED on a daily basis, when it comes to both streaming in the evenings and working during the day. The keys to caring for your display boil down to method and materials. All screen types need to be handled gently when it comes to cleaning. That means soft wipes without applying too much pressure, using a non-alcoholic cleaning solution, and most crucially, deploying a screen-friendly cleaning material that won't cause micro-scratches on your monitor. This is where my favourite screen cleaning solution enters the fray. Meet your new best friend in the fight to keep your monitor or TV as spick and span as possible. Enter the microfiber cloth. I've been using these materials for years to clean not only my TV and monitor, but also my smartphone and iPad Pro. If you want to take care of the displays you own, you need to pick up a bunch of microfiber cloths. Thankfully, you can usually buy a 5-pack of these ultra-fine fabrics for less than US$10 on Amazon. The main reason you want to use microfiber cloths when cleaning your monitor or TV is that they not only pick up dirt and dust more effectively than, say, a kitchen roll, but they're also far kinder on your screen. Modern displays often come with anti-glare coatings that are particularly vulnerable to traditional cloths or towels, meaning they in no way, shape or form should they be used to wipe modern screens. In the case of microfiber cloths, though, their non-abrasive fibres make them ideal for cleaning your expensive, potentially vulnerable, high-end display. Honestly, even if I'm just popping out for some milk with my iPhone 12 Pro and its precious OLED screen in my pocket, I never leave home without at least a couple of microfiber cloths stuffed into my jeans. Once you've picked up some microfiber cloths, the next thing you want to invest in is an alcohol-free cleaning fluid. These can be picked up super cheaply online or from your local office suppliers, and when applied correctly, they can help unsmudge your display in super quick style. The one mistake you should absolutely not make, which I absolutely did, is applying the said liquid solution to your screen directly. Regardless of whether it's alcohol and ammonia-free or not, spraying the liquid directly onto your screen is asking for trouble. Under no circumstances should you apply a screen cleaning solution directly onto your monitor. Even if it's a gentle screen-friendly solution, spraying a panel can easily cause liquid to run down into the corners of your monitor, in turn messing with the interior of your favourite screen. At worst, this could outright fry your monitor or TV, and at best, you'll get away with it for a few cleaning cycles before long-term screen issues kick in. By all means, invest in an alcohol-free screen cleaner for your display. Just ensure you spray small amounts of it onto a microfiber cloth before applying it to the screen that needs some scrubbing. As I mentioned above, proper screen maintenance is paramount if you want your display to look its best for years after you purchase it. The two big takeaways here from this article are these. 1. Always use microfiber to wipe your screen. And 2. Never directly spray a liquid cleaning solution onto a screen display that brings you daily joy. And this article was headed, "I nearly ruined my monitor with this one cleaning routine." Our next article today is from the website slashgear.com. The article is headed, "How Xiaomi's Dark Factory Robots Can Pump Out a Phone in Mere Seconds." The article was written by Emma Street and dated the 14th of April 2026. Sci-fi promised us a world where robots would do the work of humans. That world, for good or bad, is already becoming reality. in Xiaomi's fully automated smart factory in Changping, China, which officially launched in July 2024, robots are building smartphones. The facility is designed to run around the clock with minimal human intervention and churns out 10 million flagship phones a year. There are still a few humans on the payroll because some tasks, like supervision and maintenance, can't be done by robots yet, but Xiaomi boasts 81% automation across the whole production line. While Xiaomi's marketing hype claimed that the factory would make one phone per second, this was a bit of an exaggeration. The real production rate is roughly one phone every 3.15 seconds over a full year, which is admittedly still pretty impressive. The sort of operation is known as a dark factory, a manufacturing term that describes facilities designed to operate with little or no human presence on the production floor. Dark factories are also known as lights out manufacturing, because you literally don't need to keep the lights on for robot workers. Xiaomi's factory is unusual because it's applying that concept to phones, which are notoriously fiddly to manufacture. After all, assembling small products with super tight tolerances and consumer-ready looks is a much more difficult challenge than automating a more uniform process like moving boxes through a warehouse or stamping out large metal parts. Phones produced at the Changping plant include Xiaomi's Mix Fold 4 and Mix Flip. Although the Mix Flip has been launched in international markets, neither model is officially available in the United States. What makes Xiaomi's site different from other dark factories? The Changping site costs around US$330 million to build, has 11 production lines and spans 81,000 square meters. However, Xiaomi is not the first company to automate industrial work. FANUC, the Japanese robotics giant, has highly automated factories producing electronics and machine parts. Samsung and TSMC also operate heavily automated systems producing semiconductors, while battery maker CATL has begun using humanoid robots in its production lines. Dark factories are built for machines first, humans second. In a traditional plant, the layout is shaped around people with walkways, lighting, and break schedules. In a dark factory, the priority shifts to robotic motion, machine vision, and software control. Systems shuttle parts around and keep production running. A useful comparison is Amazon's fulfillment centers, which use AI and robotics to move, store, and sort goods, as well as scanning items for defects before shipping. Many of the most automated industrial sites today are found in more standardized processes, such as semiconductors, batteries, and China's versatile EV manufacturing industry. Xiaomi is instead utilizing the tech to assemble the flagship smartphones with an automated assembly system that can handle premium electronics, frequent model refreshes, and live up to the expectations of high-end gadget buyers. Xiaomi built the tech from the ground up. It isn't just buying a bunch of industrial robots and calling it innovation. By its own account, it built a large share of the underlying factory stack itself, including 100% of the software and 96.8% of the packaging equipment. It also holds more than 500 patents resulting from the factory's development. Xiaomi uses an internal operating system called the Xiaomi Hyperintelligent Manufacturing Platform to manage its production processes. It handles scheduling, machine vision, defect detection, automated logistics, and maintenance alerts, so that the whole plant can keep going when something changes. Because Xiaomi sells products itself and isn't a contract manufacturer serving other brands, this creates a tighter loop between production design, manufacturing, and software. If engineers want to tweak a process or component design, they don't need to go through a third party in the same way that many consumer electronics brands do. Xiaomi's factory hints at where manufacturing is headed. the focus is now on the complicated software that makes automated production possible, and this is exactly the sort of thing that tech companies like Xiaomi are good at. Digital brands can develop the software that powers their factories, just as they do for the products that they sell. And this article was headed, How Xiaomi Stark Factory Robots Can Pump Out a Phone in Mere Seconds. And from the website digitaltrends.com, Google Messages gets a trash folder for your unimportant chats to simmer in. This article was written by Vic Hyatt, Vivek, and published on April 11, 2026. Google Messages is getting a small but genuinely meaningful feature that can help with cleanups and accidental inputs. The app now has a proper trash folder to let you get back to conversations you recently got rid of. So why is this a handy new feature? The company's official support documentation revealed the new trash folder that lets users recover deleted conversations within 30 days. This adds a buffer that should help cut down an accidental message loss. But after this month-long window ends, the conversation is permanently deleted, though the feature is still very useful. Instead of a deleted conversation vanishing for good and right away, it goes into trash first, similar to Google Drive's bin folder. From there, users can restore individual chats, restore all of the deleted chats, or permanently wipe selected conversations. Google says that each trash conversation shows an individual countdown, indicating how many days remain before they are truly removed. There's more than one way to send chats to trash. Google built this feature to be easily accessible. Users can move conversations into trash either by setting up a swipe action or by touching and holding one or more chats and tapping the trash icon. To enable the swipe shortcut, users need to head into the messages settings, open swipe actions, and assign trash to either the left or right swipes. There is also one small catch. If you receive a new message in a conversation that is currently in trash, that incoming message can appear as a new conversation in your inbox. So trash is not necessarily a holding area for chat threads that you are trying to avoid. And this article was headed, Google Messages Get a Trash Folder for Your Unimportant Chats to Simmer In. And that's all we have time for today on CompuTalk. 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
1: This is Danny Green. On a night out just like this, take it from me. One punch can be deadly. Thrown in anger, without warning, without gloves, it can kill. One punch can end their life and ruin yours. It takes grunt to throw it. It takes guts to walk away. One punch can be deadly.
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Welcome to Readings from Choice magazine, recorded in the studios of 1RPH for the RPH Network. Hello everyone, I'm Penny Lee and thank you for joining me today for Readings from Choice magazine. Reading from the April issue, April 2026. I'm going to start today's program with a report on carbon credits. It's called A Lot of Hot Air. And then I'll read a product test on fitness trackers. It's called Wear Me Out. And hopefully that will help you to find the right fitness tracker for your purposes. But I'll start today's readings with A Lot of Hot Air. It's on page 28 of the April issue of Choice. Questions about a new voluntary carbon credit scheme puts the whole concept under the spotlight. Andy Cole Morgan has prepared this report for us. If you own an electric vehicle or have solar panels on your roof, you've taken steps to reduce your carbon footprint. Does that mean you should now be selling carbon credits? According to a new carbon credit exchange platform called Aetium, that's A-E-T-I-U-M, the answer is yes. Aetium is set up to issue carbon credits to people with EVs or solar technology and offer them for sale to businesses or individuals who want to offset their carbon emissions. The scheme is also open to people who have forests on their property, defined as more than 50 trees. The company claims that buyers of the carbon credits are making contributions that reduce net carbon dioxide, CO2, emissions, thereby reducing the buyer's carbon footprints. Aetium is a new entry into the world of voluntary carbon credit schemes, as opposed to mandatory government regulations.

But the advocacy group Climate Integrity has taken issue with the company's claims of being able to contribute to the effort of reducing CO2 in the atmosphere. The non-profit says ATM's claims lack supporting evidence and are not validated by any third-party certifier of voluntary carbon offsets or independent standards regime. They are also not certified by any government-operated crediting scheme. In short, the business isn't regulated by anyone. Working with lawyers from the Environmental Defenders Office, Climate Integrity recently filed a complaint with the Australian Competition and Consumer Commission about AETM, flagging potentially misleading and deceptive conduct. The non-profit has also filed a complaint with Ad Standards, charging that AETM's claims may be in breach of the Environmental Claims Code. The additionality test. In order for a carbon credit scheme to prove its credits represent genuine CO2 reductions, Climate Integrity says it needs to pass the additionality test. This means whether emissions reductions can be linked directly to the scheme or would have happened without the scheme in place. The requirement to achieve additionality has been endorsed by virtually all carbon crediting regimes around the world, as well as by climate scientists, Climate Integrity says. An additionality test is a critical integrity safeguard in all major carbon credit standards. It assesses whether a project genuinely creates additional emissions reductions beyond business as usual and which would not have occurred in the absence of the incentive, says Executive Director Claire Snyder. ATM's credits fail to meet an additionality test because consumers signing up to the scheme would have bought and used their EVs or solar panels whether ATM existed or not. The credits issued, therefore, don't satisfy the principle of additionality and do not represent genuine reductions in carbon emissions, Climate Integrity says. It also makes the case that ATM's methodologies are based on the contentious concept of avoided emissions, whereby emissions reductions are calculated by comparing the activity in question, in this case driving an EV, having solar panels, or owning a forest, against hypothetical emissions-intensive alternatives. For Climate Integrity, the hypotheticals lack a firm grounding in the real world. Avoided emissions offsets cannot cancel out emissions, and claims of their environmental benefits are likely to mislead consumers, the group says. ATM has signed up to the Australian Carbon Industry Code of Conduct, but when Climate Integrity contacted the organisation, it was told that it doesn't assess whether carbon credits are legitimate or not. ATM's claim that it aligns with the Industry Code of Conduct is another example of the integrity crisis in Australia's carbon market, Snyder says. ATM's argument. ATM's Managing Director, Christopher Ride, tells Choice that the company is a new type of carbon credit platform that shouldn't be compared to more traditional models. He suggests that Climate Integrity is damning a carbon credit scheme it doesn't understand. The company acknowledges that it's not endorsed by the widely accepted certification or standards schemes, but says such bodies weren't designed to oversee small-scale voluntary operations such as AETM. Innovation often opens necessary debate, particularly in carbon markets, where concepts such as additionality and their interpretations continue to evolve, Ride says. Our clear view is, for Australia to reach net zero, voluntary community actions like solar or EVs must be recognised and rewarded, not ignored. Net zero means the human race taking out as much CO2 or greenhouse gases from the atmosphere as we put in. The company says that around 4,000 people in Australia are currently using the platform, but stresses that it has yet to collect fees, sell credits, or retire carbon units. Usually units are retired when one unit of CO2, normally a ton, is confirmed to have been removed from or prevented from entering the atmosphere through the project that issued the credit. Ride says there is no regulatory framework,

0: the moment that captures the necessary evolution that ATM represents. The current additionality rules do not allow smaller voluntary projects to be formally recognised, the company says. ATM argues that the lack of government certification doesn't mean it and other voluntary carbon credit schemes aren't contributing to a reduction of CO2 emissions, as long as the accounting of reductions is transparent and defensible. We are a technology-first company measuring positive impact, actively working with regulators to identify the appropriate path forward, Ride says. He maintains that the company's methodologies are robust. From an ESG reporting perspective, ATM's aggregated reporting of current and future actions is designed to the highest level of accuracy, transparency, and consistency. Moving beyond simple estimates, it takes into account up to twice as many variables and parameters than current methods. ESG stands for Environmental, Social and Governance and is issued to assess a company's sustainability profile. Questioning carbon credits. Voluntary schemes may have their place, but the whole idea of carbon credits, that overall CO2 emissions will be reduced when companies that produce a lot of CO2 pay money to projects focused on reducing it, appears to be on shaky ground at this point. In a recent article published by Renew Economy, Climate Integrity Head of Corporate Accountability, Michael Mazengarb, argues that multiple academic studies have shown that claims of emission reductions through carbon credit schemes have either been untrue or grossly exaggerated. He cites one study that found that around 90% of carbon credits issued under some schemes could not be linked to actual emissions reductions. In 2023, an article by the Australia Institute think tank said depending on carbon credits to offset emissions is mathematically impossible and a recipe for climate disaster. In 2024, Choice reported on Climate Integrity's case against Qantas Airlines' carbon neutral claims. The charge was that such claims in its marketing materials were highly suspect due to its heavy reliance on fossil fuels. Whatever mitigation efforts it claimed to be doing couldn't possibly offset this. In a response to our queries at the time, Qantas acknowledged that the science behind its marketing messages was a work in progress. The integrity flaws are well documented and become doubly problematic when offsets are used to pardon other emissions-intensive activities, Mazengarb wrote in Review Economy, referring to carbon credit schemes in general. Greenwashing claims. Last year, Energy Australia discontinued its Go Neutral Carbon Offset Scheme after the environmental advocacy group Parents for Climate took the company to court, alleging greenwashing. While Energy Australia participated in the Climate Active Certified Carbon Offset Program in good faith, today Energy Australia accepts that there is legitimate public concern around the efficacy of these programs. The company's chief customer officer, Kate Gibson, said at the time, adding that carbon offsets should not be used to delay or diminish the important work that needs to be done to actively decarbonise. An October 2025 article written by a group of carbon credit experts, including several from Australian universities, and published in the journal Nature, argues that use of carbon offsets, particularly those whose credibility is suspect, undermines decarbonisation by enabling companies and countries to claim that emissions have been reduced when they have not. This results in more emissions, delays the phase-out of fossil fuels, and diverts scarce resources to false solutions. In the big picture, there may be valid views on both sides about whether voluntary carbon credit schemes such as ATM are helping to reduce overall greenhouse gas emissions. But for organisations such as Climate Integrity and Parents for Climate, the real focus should be on the world's major CO2 emitters finding ways to pollute less or not at all. allowing them to keep pumping out carbon dioxide and contributing to global warming while claiming that they're offsetting this through questionable schemes, whether voluntary or mandatory, doesn't seem to be moving the needle in the right direction. And that concludes the article, A Lot of Hot Air, and I'll just read these need-to-know messages from this particular article. Firstly, a new platform, Aetium, invites households with solar, EVs or trees to sell carbon credits to businesses to help offset their carbon emissions. Second point, a complaint has been lodged with the ACCC saying Aetium's claims of helping to reduce atmospheric CO2 are not backed by evidence. And the final point, experts cast serious doubt on the ability of any carbon credit scheme to help offset emissions. And just a couple of messages throughout. Firstly, advocacy group Climate Integrity says Aetium's claims lack supporting evidence. And the company acknowledges that it's not endorsed by the widely accepted certification or standard schemes, and the company being Aetium. And the final point, the real focus should be on the world's major CO2 emitters finding ways to pollute less or not at all. And that concludes that article from page 28 of the April issue of Choice, A Lot of Hot Air. Questions about a new voluntary carbon credit scheme puts the whole concept under the spotlight. And Andy Cole Morgan has written this report. You're listening to Readings from Choice Magazine. I'm Penny Lee, and the next article we're going to read is a product test on fitness trackers. This report on page 61 is called Wear Me Out. Millions of Australians now wear a fitness tracker, and their popularity is on the rise. If you're thinking about joining the fun run, Peter Zalusny has the latest. And he says, having a wristband track your daily activity was the stuff of science fiction only a generation ago. Wearables have come and gone over the years since, but fitness trackers have had staying power in Australia. So how do they work? Depending on the model, fitness trackers and smartwatches come with a range of fitness-related functions. At the least, they all count steps or distance travelled and save that information in an accompanying app where the data is presented in graphs so you can track your activity and progress. More expensive models have features like sleep tracking, heart rate monitoring, active and resting, and kilojoule input logs. They can provide detailed data on your activity and have the ability to track different types of exercise, including swimming, rowing, and weightlifting. So will it make you exercise more? Because a fitness tracker is providing you with feedback about your activity, it might motivate you to exercise or move more, or at least help you to stick to your desired fitness program or workout plan. Most let you set goals and track your progress over weeks or months with feedback on your general health. It can be particularly encouraging when your data starts to show improvement. Fitness goals like run for 20 minutes each day give you something to aim for, and you can't underestimate the power of a guilt trip. Some trackers will remind you to exercise if they haven't detected any activity that on that day, though this is usually an optional feature that can be turned off if you find it particularly annoying. And on page 62, trackers versus smartwatches. Most smartwatches have some fitness tracking tools, and their performance often rivals the best fitness trackers in our tests. Essentially, a mini smartphone for your wrist. A smartwatch also comes with convenient smartphone features such as texting, tap-and-go digital payments, and calendar alerts. You can also access some fitness data and control some apps such as music to soundtrack your run or workout without you having to pull out your phone. Some models are available with an eSIM, and removes the need for a smartphone within range. However, smartwatches tend to be bigger, bulkier, and more expensive. The added features and large, bright screen can also decrease battery life, and they can be more complicated to navigate. Early fitness trackers tended to be a thin band with a small screen that displayed basic information. This design is still around, but some now have adopted a smartwatch design with a square or circular face. Despite their resemblance to a smartwatch, though, they still only have fitness tracking tools, no smartphone features. The larger screens can be convenient as they display more information and are easier to interact with. Now, what about vital signs? This box on page 62. Firstly, heart rate. Almost all fitness trackers come with a heart rate monitor that can measure active and resting beats per minute. Most will graph this in their smartphone app so you can monitor your heart rate over time. Active heart rate monitors need to be accurate as certain types of exercise, such as cardio or lifting weights, benefit from specific heart rate zones. These zones are in a 10% range, which means inaccuracy above 5% isn't acceptable. Not only can an inaccurate reading reduce the effectiveness of your workout, it can also be demotivating. Now, blood pressure. Though there are some fitness trackers that claim to measure blood pressure, they're not very common in Australia, and we don't test for this. It seems unlikely that a fitness tracker will do the same job as proper medical equipment. But if blood pressure monitoring is important to you, we suggest speaking to your doctor to determine which device best matches your needs. And sleep. A good night's sleep is an essential part of a healthy lifestyle. And while a fitness tracker won't help you to sleep, it can provide you with important data that you can use to improve your sleep. Information about your sleep cycles, restlessness at night, and resting heart rate can show whether you're sleeping well or not. Many fitness trackers and their apps will take the data and either show you how your sleep is improving your health or give you tips for improving your sleep. These are rarely user-specific and should only be treated as a guide, but you can take your data to your doctor for better advice. Now, pairing with a device. Fitness trackers gather all kinds of data that is then moved or dumped to your phone, laptop or tablet, so they need to be linked to an external device with the associated app installed. This data is much easier to read on an app on your phone than on a tracker or smartwatch. Fitness trackers and smartwatches connect to your phone via Bluetooth. Some also require location settings, so turn those on before you set it up. You'll need to connect to a Wi-Fi network when setting up a fitness tracker for the first time, as you'll need to download an app, software, and possibly some firmware updates as well. 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The Apple Watch supports a few third-party fitness apps, but the range isn't quite as extensive. And how much do fitness trackers cost? The fitness trackers and smartwatches in our most recent test range from $149 up to $1,399. And while you don't have to spend top dollar to get a good one, some of the most expensive models aren't ones we recommend, a good fitness tracker will generally set you back about $300 to $600. Smartwatches tend to cost more than fitness trackers. And you can see the table that's on page 64 of this April issue of Choice for more details, including prices and scores. So how to get rid of your old fitness tracker? You can pass on a fitness tracker that you no longer want by donating it. If it's in good working order and you have the charger needed to keep it going, most Salvos and some Vinnie's stores will take it. Smaller local charities and community support services will probably accept them too, as they're popular items. Fitness trackers fall into the e-waste category, so if it's past its prime, you should be able to recycle it. However, many recycling services don't specify whether or not they take them. 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And they will also accept old fitness trackers and smartwatches. Manufacturers are under increasing pressure to share the responsibility of keeping their products out of landfill. So alternatively, you might like to take it back to the source. Contact the manufacturer of your fitness tracker or smartwatch to see if they have a recycling program in place. Some may even pay you for it. Apple, for example, will give you credit for your old Apple Watch Series 6 and later, or recycle it if it isn't eligible for trade-in. And that concludes the article on fitness trackers. It's called Wear Me Out. And on page 64, there is the table with all the products that were tested
1: for this review, including the recommendations, the prices, and the important choice expert rating.
0: And that concludes the product test on fitness trackers from page 61. It's called Wear Me Out. Millions of Australians now wear a fitness tracker, and their popularity is on the rise. If you're thinking about joining the fun run, Peter Zaluzny has the latest. And in the last minutes of today's program, I'm going to read this piece from The Checkout. This is on page 13. It's the Rants and Raves, and it's called Eggs Torsion Racket. The Easter Bunny is ripping us off. Now, I know Easter has come and gone, but I think this story is still relevant. Easter time is full of mysteries. Why does the date move every year when Christmas doesn't? How do Easter bunnies lay chocolate eggs? And why do we all get so excited about overpriced, overrated chocolate treats? Don't get me wrong, I love chocolate, but I don't love paying more money for less of it, especially when it often tastes inferior to the original product it's spawned from. Hello, Kit Kat eggs. If you look past the pretty packaging and hollow hype, it's clear the Easter Bunny and Big Choc are banking a sweet surcharge on our festive sugar rush. Need some egg samples? Let's start with that shady Frog Freddo. By the time of writing, his 124-gram egg, which contains two Freddo treats inside, costs $11.50 at Woolworths, which equates to a unit price of $9.27 per 100 grams. That's what Choice always tells us to look out for. By comparison, the usual 35-gram Freddo costs $2 at Woolies or $5.71 per 100 grams. That's a hefty hike of 62.35%, proving Freddo is pulling a fast one indeed. Over at Lindt, the EST, Easter Services Tax, is in full effect, with wildly different prices for 100 grams of milk chocolate. Their standard block costs $8.50 at Big W, while their famous Gold Bunny form sells for $12 for the same 100-gram weight. Okay, maybe the bunny's cute ribbon and bell justifies the extra cost, but then there's Lindt's 93-gram milk chocolate casket combo containing one medium egg and 12 small eggs, which goes for a whopping $15, almost twice the price of the 100-gram block.
1: You can't tell me whipping out an egg mould once a year justifies that kind of increase. It's even more maddening when you realise some products are losing weight at the same time, unlike me at Easter time. Last year, Choice exposed numerous cases of year-on-year shrinkflation, with popular items selling less chocolate for the same price or even more. For example, in 2024, Cadbury Dairy Milk Hollow Eggs cost $12.50 for a 408-gram pack. That's $3.06 per 100 grams. A year later, they cost $15 for 374 grams, or $4.01 per 100 grams. This year, they're $18, but they've slammed down again to 340 grams. So it's $5.29 per 100 grams. That's a 73% increase in unit price over 2 years, with some serious Easter Ozempic going on too. It might be worth it if these eggs actually tasted better than the original products, but let's be honest, they don't. We all know deep down that a crunchy egg with its tiny honeycomb crumbs in the chocolate is no match for the delicious classic bar. To put a long story short, maybe it's time to boycott the Easter Bunny and demand a better deal, because at the moment these overhyped, undersized eggs aren't worth shelling out for. In the meantime, I'm happily sticking to my old school crunchy bars. And that's Jason Truen, the Rants and Raves Eggs Torsion Racket. The Easter Bunny is ripping us off. Page 13 of the checkout, and that's all we have time for in today's program. I'm Penny Lee. Thank you for tuning in for Choice. We've been reading from the April issue and recording in the studios of 1RPH in Canberra for the Radio Reading Network.
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13: There's nothing quite like success to test our mettle. In many ways, prosperity will test our character more than adversity. After all, achievement breeds invincibility. Well, on this weekend edition of Insight for Living, Chuck Swindoll offers a cautionary message on the pitfalls of success and other dangers that do threaten our personal integrity. It's message number 6 in his 16-part series called Strengthening Your Grip. And in this study, we'll expose danger signs that should be heeded so that we walk in humility and dependence on God. Chuck titled his message, Strengthening Your Grip on Integrity.
14: What I want you to do is to carry out an exploratory surgical operation, spiritually speaking. I'd like you to allow the Spirit of God to take the scalpel of the Word of God and to open yourself up to reveal the truth of what's inside. It's going to be uncomfortable, and in some cases, it's going to bring a lot of pain. But I want you to see just how beneficial such a surgical procedure can be. Open the instrument that God is using today in our lives to Proverbs chapter 24, and let's see that test as it's revealed in verse 10. And having seen it, let's allow the Spirit of God to examine how we are in the midst of adversity. 24:10 of Proverbs, Solomon writes, "If you are slack in the day of distress, your strength is limited." A major test on mankind is adversity. You can trip along through life, sort of chattering about things spiritually, you know, using a lot of the cliches, saying a lot of the right things, churchy talk, and suddenly adversity pulls the rug out from under you. It reveals the truth of all that stuff you had been saying. If you faint in the day of adversity, your strength really was very small. Turn from Proverbs back two books to the book of Job, chapter 4. And let me bring an illustration on the scene so that all of us can identify not with a concept but with a person. We need that sometime. Job is the man. Chapter 4 is the chapter, and it's Job's journal of suffering. No man that I've ever read in Scripture or in all of time has suffered more than Job, save our Savior, Jesus Christ Himself. Job has lost everything. 10 fresh graves on a windswept hill, not too far from his home, represents the loss of his 10 children. Imagine it, one after another. And by the time the calamity had passed, his home was gone. His treasure was gone. His livestock was gone. His crops were gone. His health was gone. He had nothing. He was a hard-pressed soul, bruised by the blows of adversity. Some counselors came along. Put counselors in italics, please. They came to give him counsel. They came to set him straight. They came to talk to him because they knew he was a man of a great deal of maturity, but they began to see him crack under the adversity. Chapter 4 is the counsel of Eliphaz, the Temanite, who gingerly walks before Job, sees his body covered with boils, and says, "If one ventures a word with you, will you become impatient? But who can refrain from speaking? Behold, you have admonished many, and you have strengthened weak hands. Your words have helped the tottering to stand, and you have strengthened feeble knees." That's true. And Eliphaz comes on tiptoe, and he says, verse 5, "But now it has come to you, and you are impatient. It touches you, and you are depressed," literally. If you have suffered the blows of adversity, you understand what it means to feel impatient, even though you once walked closely with God. Hey, let's face it, it's hard to walk with God when things don't work out, when your world comes tumbling down, when love seems to escape and friends seem far away. The blows of adversity are hard to bear. If you faint in the day of adversity, your strength is small. You're examining yourself. How strong have you been in this year? How well have you endured the afflictions? Only you can gauge that. No one knows but you and God. Now, there's another test. I said there were two. The first is adversity. And it's hard, but it's not the harder of the two, even though from the externals it looks like it is. The second test is prosperity. Yes, I'm convinced that adversity, though it is very, very hard, is not anything as difficult as prosperity. Now, humanly speaking, the tendency is to become proud, arrogant, conceited, self-sufficient. So the first warning, as expected, is don't be conceited. Guard against that. Verse 5, "Do not lift up your horn on high, Do not speak with insolent pride. I want you to hold your place here for just a moment and look at a couple of parallel passages in Proverbs, okay? Proverbs chapter 27 has both of them. 27, verse 2 and verse 21. Please turn. Proverbs 27, 2 is good counsel for those of you who are prosperous this year. Let another praise you and not your own mouth, a stranger and not your own lips. Wise counsel. If there is to be praise accorded you, let it come from someone else. Don't drop hints. Don't wait with bated breath to hear what someone is saying about you. Relax. Verse 21, same chapter. The crucible is for silver, and the furnace for gold, and a man, a woman, a person is tested by the praise accorded him. Isn't that a good verse? The test of your integrity will come not when you are in adverse situations, but when you have become prosperous. Some of you are in the process of becoming very, very good at what you do. Some of you are already great. And by the grace of God, as time passes, you will become even greater, better at it, more adept, more efficient, more well-known. Solomon says that's a test. That's a test on your integrity. Back to Psalm number 75. The second piece of warning is verses 6 and 7. Not from the east, nor from the west, nor from the desert comes exaltation. God is the judge. He puts down one. He exalts another. Look at the last verse we read. He puts down one, he exalts another. The last time I spoke on this, I was speaking to the Pittsburgh Steelers. They were just about to play the San Diego Chargers that night. If you follow football, you know that they were already out of the playoffs. Sitting in front of me were some of the strongest, toughest men you'd ever want to meet. I warned them not all to sit on one side of the room or it would tilt. Men whose names are household words in the sports world. And they had been exalted for four separate occasions. But now, they have been brought low. It is significant to observe those who do not know the Lord Jesus Christ in comparison with those that do. It is interesting to see how much perspective God brings into your life, whether you are at the top or approaching the bottom. These men nodded with understanding when I read, God is the judge. He puts down one and he exalts another. But it isn't as always as notorious as a Super Bowl game. It is in the little things of life. It is in decisions made in your business. It is in those hunches that you carry through on, and they work and they pay off. And by, you begin to amass a fortune in your name. So the second warning is keep the right perspective. Don't be conceited, verse 5. Keep the right perspective, verse 6 and 7. And as in the case of adversity, Job was the illustration. In the case of integrity, David is. Turn over a couple of pages. Psalm 78, verse 70. In the very few moments that remain, while you carry out the final part of your exploratory surgery, I want you to compare yourself with David, who became the king. But don't think of David now in robed royalty. I want you to think of David as a little young teenager keeping his father's sheep. I want you to think of him as so insignificant that when Samuel came to pick the next king, remember, Saul's successor, that David's own father, Jesse, didn't remember David as even having the potential of being the king. So after Samuel looked at all the sons of Jesse, all seven of them paraded in front of him, and none of them qualified, God didn't prompt Samuel to put his hand on any of them. Samuel says to the father, is this all you have? And he says, no, by the way, I've got one more. Wouldn't you love to be David? Your father doesn't even bring you in when they're running for king. He leaves you with the sheep. That's where you are. Hey, oh, yeah, I've got one to run. He's out with the sheep. He's keeping the woolies today. You want me to bring him in? Sure, bring him in. And David comes in from watching the sheep, and the next thing he knows, he's got oil running down his neck. And people are talking things like king. You know what happens to David? When that's all over, when all that applause is ended and all the brothers are going back to their room thinking, oh man, he got it and I didn't get it. I mean, he was the king elect. You know what he did? He went right back to the sheep. That's impressive. Why, you and I would have been at May Company trying on crowns. or early afternoon anyway. That's what you do when you're on your way to being the king. Not David. No way. Look at verse 70 of chapter 78, and you'll see why God chose David. Verse 70 says, he chose David, his servant. I love that. Doesn't refer to him as an outstanding young man. Doesn't say that he had set all kind of pole vault records. It doesn't say that he was super strong like Samson. It says that David was a servant. Let me tell you, a person with integrity has the humility of a servant. You never sense that he's something on a stick. You sense that he or she has the humility of a servant. He was faithful in the little things. My friend, while you do surgery on yourself, ask yourself, am I? You have a tough job to carry out in your employment. Do you do it well when no one is around? You have an assignment to follow through on, and the deadline is due. Do you keep your word and meet the deadline? You make promises. Do you fulfill your word? You owe money. Do you pay the money on time? You have a lot of privacy, and the privacy is entrusted to you. Do you behave yourself morally in your private life? You have an expense account to fill out because you travel every month. Do you keep it honest? You see, it breaks down to just basic things as keeping sheep. He took him from the sheepfolds. I love that. He took him from caring for the pregnant ewes, for those young mother sheep that were still followed by the little suckling lambs. David was in there working with those sheep, and God said, that's my kind of guy. That's the next one. That's Saul's successor. You see, he saw the heart of integrity, verse 72. David shepherded them, that is the people of Israel, according to the integrity of his heart. Honest within, no duplicity, a simple man. Not simplistic, but a simple man. God was big and all of life was little. God was responsible for promotions and demotions, and all of life passed before his sovereign eyes. God saw in David the humility of a servant. He saw the heart of a shepherd, verse 72, and he saw hands of skill. He guided them with his skillful hands. He got involved. While you're doing surgery, I want to ask you two questions, and they just follow different stories. I want to ask you about your involvement in helping people. Andrew was riding on a subway. The 17-year-old youth was minding his own business when he was stabbed repeatedly in the stomach by attackers. 11 riders on the same car watched the stabbing, but not one came to assist the young man. Even after the thugs fled and the train had pulled out of the station as he lay in a pool of his own blood, not one of the 11 came to his side. Would you have? Same question. A little less dramatic, but equally shocking. Eleanor was shopping at Fifth Avenue, busy Manhattan in New York City. She tripped and broke her leg. Dazed and anguished and in shock, she called out for help from the sidewalk. Not for 2 minutes, not for 20 minutes, but for 40 minutes. 40 minutes on the sidewalk in New York City, broad daylight, as business executives and shoppers and students and merchants walked around her and stepped over her, completely ignoring her cries. After literally hundreds had passed by, a cab driver obviously irritated, pulled over, hauled her into his taxi, and took her to a local hospital. Would you have stopped? David seems to qualify because he guided them with skillful hands. He got in there and got dirty. He got involved. Integrity doesn't throw around a lot of theoretical promises and toss them here and there and leave people with expectations. Integrity says, I care enough to get involved. Now, you can't meet the needs of the world. They are multiplied millions of needs, but you can maybe meet one or two in a month or two's time, huh? Do you? And I can't stop before I say directly, integrity also means that when I sense something wrong is happening, I stop it or I get out of the way so it doesn't disease me. It doesn't cause me the contagion of wrong. I guess the best book I read this year was not a Christian book. It was a book called The Mind of Watergate by Leo Rangel. The Compromise of Integrity is a subtitle. It's a great book. Rangel analyzes the mind of Nixon and his surrounding cronies during the Watergate era and before it to point out from a psychiatrist's point of view what was happening in the man's head during the time that all of those things were going on. Lifted from this book is a fine dialogue between Senator Baker and a young man named Herbert L. Porter, who was there during the early stages and was swept into the sewer of the whole thing. And in this inquisition, as it were, this question and answer dialogue, Baker tries to pursue the concern for integrity. Baker, did you ever have any qualms about what you were doing, Mr. Porter? I am probing into your state of mind. Porter, uncomfortably, I was not the one to stand up in a meeting and say this should be stopped. I kind of drifted along. Baker, at any time did you ever think of saying, I do not think this is quite right. This is not quite the way it ought to be. Did you ever think of that? Porter, yes, I did. Baker, what did you do about it? Porter, I did not do anything. Baker, why didn't you? Porter, after evidence of much inner thought on his face, in all honesty, probably because of the fear of group pressure, of not being a team player. Let's learn a lesson from Watergate. Let's learn a lesson from Jonestown. Let's learn never to be forgotten lessons from those same situations that happen by the dozens every year. If you have to do wrong to stay on the team, you're on the wrong team. Get off or clean it up. Oh, well, Chuck, that's making waves. Integrity makes waves. Integrity makes no mean no, and yes mean yes, and making up one's mind regardless of the popular response. Well, a surgery is painful. This year was adverse for some of you. It was prosperous for others. God beautifully has arranged a plan to bring us to a place of self-examination on a regular basis. You know that? Because the fog of ecclesiastical liturgy has covered over the Lord's table, we've lost the simplicity of it. It is designed to make us think, child of God. God doesn't parade the elements in front of us so we can gulp down a piece of cracker and drink down some grape juice to go on our own merry way. No, he says that's what they did in Corinth. For that cause, many of you are weak and sick, and some of you have died. No, before you let that piece of pastry touch your tongue, and before that liquid goes down your throat, you be sure you examine yourself. And then you may eat of that bread and drink of that cup. When you observe the table of the Lord Jesus, you are involved in the most serious and significant kind of worship in all of life. It is the perfect opportunity for any without Christ to receive Him. It is the perfect opportunity for there to be a cleansing of the tumors of sin, where the Spirit of God excises them one after another as they are laid out before His scalpel. You see, you must operate on yourself. And the Lord Jesus Christ promises that every one of those things you bring before Him that have no business in your life, He will take away and forgive you. And we bow together. We now enter this very serious time of worship. We must enter with a prepared heart. No one can come to this table with unwashed hands. It is heresy. It is heresy to take the elements that reflect the body and blood of our Lord Jesus Christ with a heart that is not clean before Him. I warmly and compassionately invite you who come today without Jesus Christ to receive Him now and partake with us as a brand new babe in the family. And child of God, I must warn you that you must be sure you are clean, having confessed to Him those things He has pointed out to you in this message, before you partake with others. I must add, if you refuse to do that, you must please let the elements pass, lest you drink judgment unto yourself. This will be a time of quietness. We will later leave in absolute silence. Our visiting will happen outside, but in the quietness and darkness of this room, we will worship and pray together. Our Father, our God, we have been stimulated with the truth of Your Word. We have reflected on our adverse times this year. We thank You for sustaining us in grace. We now turn in worship, and having analyzed our own level of integrity, we find ourselves in need of cleansing, refreshment. We pray that You will do that now.

Strengthening Your Grip on Integrity. That's the title of today's message from Chuck Swindoll. 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The Christian walk is certainly not a static one, and if we're not moving forward, then we're likely losing ground and regressing. So next time, Chuck will tackle the never-ending pursuit of personal maturity. That message is titled Strengthening Your Grip on Discipleship. 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We would love to hear from you. I'm Clayton Bjellin, inviting you to join us again when Chuck Swindoll continues this series called Strengthening Your Grip, next weekend on Insight for Living.

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6: Hi, thanks for joining us. So this week we will be doing a special episode where we will be replaying an interview we did with Tony Butti we did in October 2025. We're replaying this episode today because as it goes out to air, 5th of May is 5P Syndrome Awareness Day, or otherwise known as Cri du Chat Awareness Day. It's a syndrome that affects only a small percentage of people in our broader community. And Tony Butti wrote a book about his daughter, Alkira, who has this syndrome. And Andrew, what can you tell us about this interesting rare disease?
7: Yeah, it is a very rare syndrome, and it's so-called 5P minus or deletion syndrome, which is about the cause of a particular part of a chromosome, or a very short arm or so-called P arm of the fifth chromosome. In terms of how it's sort of identified, there's often a distinctive high-pitched cat-like cry identified with someone with the syndrome, which led to the French term being used for the syndrome, which is Cri du Chat, but the official name is 5P minus or deletion syndrome.

0: not everybody actually shows that particular distinctive sound. So as with any person with a disability, individual capabilities vary quite a lot. So, yeah, it's a very timely revisit of the program from last year.
1: Like you just mentioned, Andrew, a lot of these diseases and syndromes, there is a broad spectrum of how the symptoms or effects of that syndrome might physically appear or be observed in an individual or affect an individual. And Tony talks about that with his book that he dedicated to his daughter, Alkira. Now, you'll hear within this interview as well, as I said at the start, we recorded this in October 2025 whilst Tony was presenting a presentation at the Totally Lit Writers Festival that was held in Fremantle in Western Australia. And just to acknowledge that, I noticed that they will be holding the Literature Festival again called Totally Lit in October of this year in 2026. So if you're around, check that out later in the year. And also don't forget to look out for Tony Butti's book called Alkira, which is all about his daughter who has the 5P syndrome. And as always, I like to bring attention to these awareness days because especially for something like these kinds of syndromes that is quite rare, until I met Tony Butti, I had never heard of this condition, and that's why we have these awareness days. So when you hear these kinds of terminologies like Cri du char or 5P syndrome, we understand what it means and we can understand how it can affect people. And when we listen to Tony's interview, we can also understand how it affects the families and supporters of these people within the community as well. And it's great to just keep these kinds of things in mind and to keep these things in focus. Enjoy the interview, and here it comes now. This week we have a very special guest. This week we are talking with the Honourable Dr. Tony Butti, MLA, and we will be talking to him about his representation at the Totally Lit Festival, to which we were talking about recently. And I find it quite interesting the contrasts of guests that we have on this program. A few weeks ago we had a budding new author who's 12 years old, Lily, and this week we have a very prestigious guest of a different nature who is also a renowned author, and I'd like to welcome Tony to the studio now. Hello, Tony.
2: Hello, Simon. Great to be with you.
1: Now, Tony, one of the reasons we've got you in the studio today is the fact that you presented at the Totally Lit Festival for Literature, and you have a book, and your book is all about your daughter, Alkira. Now, firstly, I'd ask you to tell me the name of the condition that Alkira was born with, because it's quite a tricky phrase.
2: Yeah, so it's a chromosomal abnormality, so it's called Cri du char, which is French for cry of the cat. So basically, the situation is that she's a deletion on the fifth chromosome, and as a result of that deletion, there's a number of genes that are missing. How many? We don't know, but that's the condition.
1: Now, your daughter Alkira is 32 now, is that right?
2: She'll be 32 very shortly, in another month.
1: Now, 32 years ago, it was a very different world in so many aspects, and the way we looked at people and treated people with a disability was very different. Firstly, I'd like to ask you, what was it like back then for yourself and your wife to be told that your daughter has this condition?
2: Yeah, look, that's a really interesting question. We didn't know about Alkira's condition until she was 2 years of age. So we had 2 years in memory, some people say 2 years of bliss, because we didn't know that she had this condition. We were concerned because our main concern was that she wasn't walking. And so that's why we took her to the doctors anyway. Tests were done, et cetera, et cetera. And we found out about this condition, which we had no idea what it was. And the fact that when I asked the doctor at the when he told us that she had this condition, what's the prognosis? He said, do you really want to know? And I said, well, don't know if I do, but I think we should. And he just picked up a textbook and read out that, oh, she won't, most likely won't have an intellectual age further than 5 years of age. And obviously that was an incredible shock to hear. And we really didn't know much more, Simon, about the condition or what to do. And then that was the beginning of the journey that we've had for the last 30 years.
1: Say again the name of the condition.

0: question, please?
1: Cri du chat.
0: So it's called the cat cry syndrome?
1: Cry of the cat, yes. Yeah.
0: So how does that appear with Akira?
1: You know, that is one of the reasons I wrote the book. That yes. question is so hard to answer because okay. there's a wide variety. If people are diagnosed with this condition, there's an incredible wide scope of how it's manifested because it depends on how many genes are deleted, what genes are deleted, et cetera, et cetera. So when people ask me what's Akira's condition, you know, I can say cri du chat, but doesn't necessarily tell them what it is. So in a general term, it affects physical and intellectual development. Now, how severe and how that's manifested depends. The assessment of Akira is that she's high functioning, that the consequences for her have not been as severe in the outward manifestation.
0: Mm-hmm.
1: So she can, you know, she can walk. You know, she's physically probably a little bit, well, she's a bit weaker than as a result of muscle tone, but she can walk, she can run, not fast, but she can. She's a very good swimmer. Intellectually, that is the thing that I find the most difficult thing to characterize, because it's really difficult because there's no doubt she has learning difficulties. She has obsessions. You know, whether there's some autism there, we don't know. But she can understand so much. Now, she could sit here, Simon, mm-hmm. with you, and she would probably know more. Well, I mean, I'm making an assumption. Maybe you're a great fan of classical music. I don't know.
0: Yes.
1: But she would know so much about classical music that the average person would not know. Mm. She would know a lot more about politics than an average 32-year-old person would know. So, yep, she had problems at school. She has problems processing things, but she's also seems to be quite intelligent. But if an IQ test was done, maybe she wouldn't do very well. So it's really hard.
0: You do strike a very important note there, Tony. It's something we've talked about here on this program a number of times, is that it's hard to box people into certain categories, and people need to do that sometimes to acquire the funding that they require to live their daily lives. And it's quite a difficult situation.
1: Very much so. And, you know, that's right. We always need to characterise and box people into certain characteristics and certain assumptions. So I think the thing that we've had to fight and Akira's had to fight is the immediate assumptions people make about her because mm-hmm. she has a so-called disability. Mm. Now, in the severity of disability is often determined by how society reacts.
0: Yes.
1: Someone,
0: just picking up on that point, Tony, it's another phrase that gets used a lot, that disability doesn't disable me. It's the society and environment around me that makes me feel disabled.
1: Exactly right. For instance, an example I use in the book is when that she was in grade 2 or 3, I think, at primary school, going into grade 4, I think. And the teacher that was allocated to her for that year decided that she could not have Akira in her classroom because she was dealing with matters at home and she couldn't deal with the extra stress. Now, my wife, Mandy, which is Akira's greatest champion, fought that, and she did go into that classroom. And by the end of the year, the teacher wrote a glowing report. She presented no problem. So certain teachers thought, oh, Akira has a disability, she's going to be a problem in my class. In fact, Akira was never a problem in the class. It was actually other kids that have behavioural issues, just naughty, being naughty, that were more of a problem.
2: You're listening to In Plain Sight on Vision Australia Radio with Simon Chong and me, Andrew Williams. Our guest this week is Tony Butty, who is the WA Attorney General on the one hand, but also an author and academic, and he's written a fascinating book about his daughter, Akira. And now it's back to Simon and Tony.
0: That leads me into getting into why you wrote the book that was, I think I saw it was published in 2021, is that right?
1: Mm, yeah, about 2021.
0: I saw somewhere that one of the reasons you wrote the book was to help enlighten the general public about some of these issues that we're just talking about now. Is that right?
1: Yeah, look, I think there's two main reasons I wrote the book. And that decision wasn't taken lightly because obviously I was dealing with Akira's privacy. One was that it was just so hard to articulate who Akira is. So I thought I'll try and write it. Secondly, which you just alluded to, Simon, was the fact that I wanted to engage in a conversation with community about people with disabilities. They are human beings, and we need to treat them as look at their capabilities rather than disabilities.
0: Yeah.
1: What can they do? And they can do a lot more. Society allows them to do a lot more.
0: Now, as an established author who's won awards and so forth, and you've done some biographies of some renowned people, how different was it to write a book not only about your daughter, but someone who is in close proximity to, you know, is living and can respond and so on?
1: Yeah, look, in one aspect it's easier because the research is easier because I've lived it with Alkira. It also was difficult. I think I mentioned in the book that, you know, I thought and laboured over every word, every sentence, every paragraph, and thought really carefully about whether this book should be written. Spoke to to Mandy, Alkira's mum, my wife, and also to Alkira. And Alkira understood. Alkira is aware that she is different. But we are all different. So she's aware. I mean, she came to the book launch. She actually spoke at the book launch. So she's aware of that she has a so-called disability. So, yeah, look, it was difficult, but I thought it was necessary to engage in this conversation because, Simon, unfortunately, still, disabilities is not talked about enough and there's not enough advocacy in this space.
0: I'm glad you mentioned that, Tony, and without giving too much praise and bragging about my work here, I get feedback from people I know because of what I do, which is giving a voice to those people who aren't always heard and shining a light on those who aren't always seen. And I find it a really rewarding experience to be doing that, and I appreciate you doing what you've done from your own personal perspective. Before this, did you have any experience yourself with disability or impairment or severe illness?
1: Well, interestingly, when we were in Canberra and I was a law student at ANU, Australian National University, Mandy had a job. Mandy was a former nurse. She had a job actually for an NGO which looked after people who had severe intellectual disabilities. So she used to take them out to the community. And so I met a couple of her, what they're called, clients. So that was really my only experience in that aspect. So no, I did not have a wide experience. So Alkira has brought in a new experience and into my life. So that's why I try not to be. I constantly get disappointed, frustrated by how people think and react and talk about disabilities. I try not to be too harsh, though, because I do wonder if I had not had that experience where I would be. But it is, Simon, it's just something that we got to keep pushing all the time. The system seems to be developed to, in regards to parents anyway, of people with children with disability, to make you fatigue, to basically say, oh, I just give up.
0: It is a subject and a topic that I want to discuss further. My dad suggested this, that we should talk about the experience of parents of children with disability. Now, I'd like to ask you, Tony, a really quite personal question, and it might be covered in the book. I haven't seen the book as yet. Now, Alkira is the oldest child in your family. You have three children. Once you discovered that Alkira had this condition, was there any hesitation of having more children?
1: Well, that's an interesting question, Simon, because we did not know. We already had our second child before we knew about Alkira. But, and this is really difficult, I talk about it in the book, and before we had our third child, though, because we'd already had the second child was born, because we didn't know about Akira's condition until she was two. So her brother, Paris, was born about 20 months after Alkira. Then there was like a four-year gap between the youngest one, which is Tennessee. When we never hesitated about having children, but we did have the amniocentesis when we had the third one. Now, that's a difficult subject to talk about because why did we do that? If we had found out that Tennessee, the fetus, had a so-called abnormality, what would we have done? Now, I often talk to Mandy about that. We aren't sure that if we found there was a condition that we would have then terminated the pregnancy. But Mandy just needed to know.
0: Mm-hmm.
1: Yep. And then the decision to be made.
0: Yep. Yeah. Wow, thank you for that. That's really enlightening, because I know that there are still those harsh comments and thoughts that get thrown around in this type of discussion in the community, especially nowadays where everyone's quite harsh about everything.
1: Yeah. Can I add to that, if you don't mind, Simon? In the book, I do spend some time on talking about the Australian philosopher, professor at Princeton University, Peter Singer. This is a subject that's covered in the book, and I actually had to delete some of it because it was just going to become too big. Peter Singer is this philosopher who basically advocates that disabled infants should be killed or can be killed, and that's not a big issue, which I just find, appalling. Mm. But what I think also is appalling, that he's still lauded, he's still championed. If he comes to Australia, he's always wanted for radio, TV interviews. Mm. He has public lectures. Now, I just wonder if Peter Singer advocated for that children that were born of a certain colour, of a certain ethnic origin, that they could be killed, how would society react? But because you're talking about disability, there is criticism, but he's actually still lauded, and often lauded by the people on my side of politics, the left, which I find interesting and disappointing.
0: And Peter Singer is quite a contemporary author.
1: Very contemporary.
0: Now, you just mentioned your other children's names, Paris and Tennessee, which is lovely names, which made me wonder, Akira.
1: Yeah, it's actually I'm not Aboriginal, but it's actually Aboriginal for sky.
0: Yes. Because once I saw your other children's names, I thought, oh, is there a connection? Is that a place name as well?
1: Yeah. Paris and Tennessee obviously are place names, but Akira's the sky, which is, I think appropriate for Akira because she brings us so much joy.
0: Yes. Now, tell us about your connection with the Totally Lit Literature Festival that's held in Fremantle.
1: Yeah, look, a great festival. It's been, well received. Great reception and responses, and it's a new festival. And I think the more and more that we can have these festivals that allow authors to come to discuss about their books, but also about society and conversations, is really important. Fremantle is a great place, obviously, to hold a literary festival.
0: So your session was held with Gillian O'Shaughnessy.
1: Yes,
0: and you were talking to her about just about your book, Akira, or book
1: about the book, but obviously as a result of that book, we talked about issues, ethical issues, Peter Singer, for instance, how society reacts to people with disabilities, what it's like being a parent of a child with a disability.
0: And I believe as an author, you've got another book that's coming out.
1: It just came out about 2 weeks ago. It's a book that I wrote on voluntary assisted dying, which has some relationships here in some aspects to the issue of disability. So it was. I was in Parliament when we debated the legalising of voluntary assisted dying back in 2019.
0: Yes.
1: And I'm one of these people that believe significant historical events should be written down and recorded for the general population to understand. So that book only came out 2 weeks ago.
0: I'm fascinated. That's a great subject. And it is a good thing to be talking about. And we all should be enlightened into those types of situations. And, we do know that we have an aging population, and I don't know my future, but I'd like to have a hand in the way we'll end up, I think. I'm fascinated, Tony, just to ask you another personal question, but a professional personal question. Someone who has such a busy professional role in what you're doing currently and what you've done previously, how is it you also have time to write these really detailed, fascinating books?
1: You
0: must be a passionate writer because you've done so many studies.
1: That's right. Well, I was an academic for a long period of time. So as an academic, I did a lot of writing, which is part of the job. But I've now published 3 or 4 books while I've been in Parliament.
0: Mm.
1: It was different than being on the backbench to being a minister. Look, I just leave, I leave a life that I try and organise. I get up very early in the morning. And I just feel, I don't think I'm a good writer, but I feel the need to write. I'd love to write a fictional book one day, but I just have a lot of things I want to discuss with the public about my views on XYZ, and that's why I write. But I actually enjoy the writing process. It's hard, but I actually enjoy it.
0: Did you ever consider, rather than writing a non-fictional biography, to write it as a fictional, to divorce yourself a little bit from the subject?
1: Look, no, I didn't. That was absolutely a method I could have used. But no, in this case, I just felt there was just – could have just so close and I just wanted to express myself as I saw it. But that obviously would have been an avenue. There's a book in the works that I am looking at using fictional characters to protect some reputations.
0: I wanted to listen to your book, Being Vision Impaired, and I couldn't find it online anywhere. So I looked, searched on the Vision Australia library, and they didn't have it. So I've requested that they upload your book onto their system. So their people will be in touch with your people soon, I hope, and that will get done, and then we'll be able to share that. Also, whilst I'm talking about that, in regards to your session at the Fremantle Literature Festival, the Totally Lit Festival, because Vision Australia are media partners with the festival, we will be broadcasting a recorded session of that session that Tony did in Fremantle at the Maritime Museum. Now, Tony, looking into stuff about you online and so forth, you do seem to have a connection with Fremantle, but you're the state minister representing the seat of Armidale, which is, for those who don't know, is a long way from Fremantle. What's your connection with Fremantle?
1: Well, yeah, you're right. I've never lived in Fremantle, though I was actually born in Collie, moved up to Armidale when I was nine. We did have some close family friends that lived in Spearwood, and we used to often go to Fremantle. I think the basis of my connection to Fremantle – well, there's a couple, actually. I'm a mad, passionate South Fremantle supporter.
0: Yeah, I saw that.
1: And also I met my wife in Fremantle at Fremantle Hospital. So that's another connection. And her mother, my wife is an English immigrant, and her mother's first job was setting up childcare services in Fremantle. And I just love the area. So, yeah, while I have not physically lived there, I have these sort of connections through my footy connections and the fact that I met my wife there.
0: And you're of Italian heritage, is that right?
1: Yes, right.
0: So hence
1: Fremantle as well.
0: Spearwood.
1: That's
0: Fremantle.
1: Right. Yeah.
0: So that's fantastic. And I'm really pleased that you've written this book. And has it got much attention and feedback?
1: Well, it did at the time. I mean, it was published, and kudos to my publishers, Australian Scholarly Publications in Melbourne, because I did send it to a few publishers who weren't interested, which I think, you know, might be the way I wrote it. But it is interesting. Maybe they're just not interested in this subject. So kudos to Australian Scholarly Publications or publishing service, but they are a smaller outfit, so they didn't necessarily have the large marketing arm that some of these renowned publishers do.
0: Yep.
1: But people that have read it have, it has awakened thoughts in their minds, or no, I shouldn't say that. It's stimulated them to think about this subject, which is fantastic.
0: And so book is a paperback book?
1: Yes, a paperback book.
0: And it's still available?
1: Oh, look, they're very limited copies. There were some being sold at the festival. I think the publisher may be out of stock. I mean, I am thinking, Simon, maybe doing an update in a couple of years' time.
0: I see, yes.
1: Yeah, so I think I'll probably do something like that.
0: Looking back and looking forward and seeing how the story's progressed, it could be a good sequel.
1: Well, it could be, and maybe Alkira could participate more fully in this. She does consider herself the co-author of the book. We'll see. But, I do need to do a follow-up.
0: So is the book available online or in e-copies? You know, people can do that, and any audiobook versions?
1: Well, there is not an audio book version, but I think we did need to look at that. I think the publishers still have a few copies that can be ordered. But, you know, if there's a mammoth increase in demand, it's very easy to reprint. So we just reprint it.
0: Well, our time has run out for us today, Tony, and I really appreciate you speaking with us. It's been an honour to meet you, and I know, considering your work, you must be a very busy man and what you've been up to at the moment. It's been fascinating. I do look forward to being able to look at this book in more detail very soon, and a hint to the Vision Australia people, please get that up and running. That'd be great. And thanks very much, Tony Woody, for coming in and speaking with us. And good luck for the future.
1: Thank you, Simon. It's been really enjoyable. Thank you.
0: That's all we have today, folks. Thanks for joining us once again on Vision Australia Radio. Look forward to speaking with you next time. Bye for now.
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0: Good morning. This is Vision Australia Radio, 1179 Melbourne, broadcasting via relay stations throughout Victoria, southern New South Wales, Perth, Darwin and Adelaide. 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The time is 7:33. Welcome to the Morning Papers program for Saturday the 9th of May. Can you believe we're almost halfway through the year again? Welcome, big welcome this morning to Amanda Smith. Hello, Amanda.
1: Good morning, David. Very nice to be here.
0: Lovely. Sophie Fetterplace, how are you?
2: Morning, David. Morning, listeners. I'm very well, thank you.
0: And we'll also have, we'll hear from Sandra writing a little bit later. I'll introduce her. She's going to be part of the troop moving forward. So, well, it's a welcome to Sandra as well. We'll be with you until around 10 o'clock this morning, and during this time we'll read to you the main articles from the Herald Sun, the Weekend Australian and The Age. But first, let's have a look at the weather. And if you're in Melbourne, you know winter has hit. The last few days have been rather chilly. Looking further west, Perth looking lovely this weekend. 24 and 25 tomorrow, sunny on both days. Adelaide 19 today with a shower or two. 19 and cloudy tomorrow. Around Victoria, Albury-Wodonga is looking for a top of 17. Shepparton and Bendigo and Mildura all 18 today, according to the Bureau. Warrnambool 16, Geelong going for a top of 17, and Warragul a little bit cooler on 16. Melbourne's also going for a top of just 16, a bit wet and grey and cloudy this morning as I was driving in, so it's going to be a bit like that today and tomorrow. But as the week goes on, the Bureau assures us we're going to be up into the low 20s again, which is just delightful. Let's begin with the first story for the day, and it's over to Amanda. Thank you, Amanda.
1: Thanks, David. And we're on page one of the Weekend Australian. The lead article is Long Path to Repair, Take It as Read. This is an exclusive by Jeff Brown and Jeff Chambers. Jim Chalmers has played down the prospect of outlining a pathway to a near-term surplus in next week's budget and warned more tough decisions will need to be needed to fix the nation's finances as he unveiled a plan to address weak productivity growth through red tape cuts that will bolster the economy by $13 billion a year. In a pre-budget interview with The Australian, the Treasurer paved the way for tax hikes on housing investments and trusts by declaring it was problematic that workers were treated differently to people who generated their income from assets. He said the burden of tax paid by workers was an intergenerational issue, but Labor would only deliver further income tax cuts if it was fiscally responsible. The 48-year-old said volatility from the Middle East war made the May 12 budget more difficult than when his former boss, Labor Treasurer Wayne Swan, used the 2009 budget to respond to the global financial crisis. While his fifth budget will be the first to deliver a net saving from policy decisions on the back of banking $35 billion of cuts to the growth of the NDIS, Dr. Chalmers said more would need to be done in future budgets to put the nation on a more sustainable financial footing. The government on Friday revealed its gross cuts to spending in the budget would be $64 billion, but would not provide the net savings figure, which Westpac estimates will be $2 billion over the four-year forward estimates. When asked if the budget would provide a pathway to a structural surplus, Dr. Chalmers said, "There will continue to be pressure on the budget. We've got PBS, Pharmaceutical Benefit Scheme costs, natural disasters, the hospitals deal. There's a lot of pressure which we are making room for," Dr. Chalmers said. "Overall, we will be saving more than we spend, but the task of budget repair will continue beyond Tuesday night." The productivity package will include 14 legislative reforms to reduce red tape in the financial sector while flagging new deals with states to harmonise payroll tax and tenancy frameworks, remove barriers to prefabricated housing construction and increase the take-up of electric trucks. The package will also reduce red tape for importers and exporters, streamline biosecurity border processes for fertiliser importers, reform foreign investment approvals, and pursue faster approvals for telecommunications infrastructure and offshore oil and gas projects. As revealed by The Australian last week, the government has confirmed the $20,000 instant asset write-off will be made permanent for small businesses, while moving to dynamic monthly tax instalments. Dr. Chalmers said the main driver of homegrown inflation in the second half of last year was a lack of productivity growth, with the economy unable to absorb an acceleration of private investment. He said productivity growth needed to be bolstered to allow gross domestic product to grow by more than 2% without causing inflation to sit above the Reserve Bank's 2 to 3% target band. One of the big motivations for this budget is recognising that we learned in the second half of last year that it's harder for the Australian economy to grow much beyond 2% without seeing the return of some of these inflationary pressures, Dr. Chalmers said. Productivity is part of that. Business tax reform is part of that. Making sure that we can grow faster with lower inflation. Dr. Chalmers said the tax reform package in the budget would be focused on the issues identified in last year's Economic Reform Roundtable, tackling intergenerational inequity, pursuing affordable company tax reform, and simplifying the system. Ahead of reforming capital gains tax, negative gearing, and trusts, Dr. Chalmers said the budget would respond to genuine intergenerational pressures in our economy and anxieties that people feel about their ability to get a toehold in the housing market or a toehold in the economy more broadly. The Queenslander said he would look to deliver more income tax cuts when it was fiscally responsible, but the Australian understands Labor will not funnel revenue from tax hikes on assets directly into relief for workers. When asked if offering income tax cuts would be a way to sell his package as holistic reform, Dr. Chalmers said, "We will only do what we can afford to do," and talked up already legislated $5 a week relief for workers that starts in July. But the Treasurer said the high burden of tax being paid by workers was an intergenerational issue. One of the challenges that we've got in our tax system is the difference between the way that people, in the way that workers are treated versus people who derive their income primarily from assets, Dr. Chalmers said. We're very determined not to punish one group or another, or to set one group against another in Australia. But I think everyone would recognise the intergenerational issues which come from the intersection of the housing market and the tax system. With Labor MPs telling the Australian they believed an income tax cuts package could be unveiled closer to the election, Dr. Chalmers said he was always looking for ways to cut taxes. There has been a real enthusiasm in this government to cut taxes for working people, the Treasurer said. We see it as an effective way to provide responsible cost of living relief. But in order to make it responsible, we need to make sure that any relief we provide is affordable and recognises the very real economic issues and fiscal constraints. Included in the regulatory reforms, many of which were proposed during the Economic Reform Roundtable last August, is increasing monetary thresholds for large private companies, making climate disclosures more efficient, making electronic record keeping with ASIC easier, and increasing the cap on bank bond issuance. The budget will include a $655 million package to expand the use of digital ID for Australians to verify their identity for online government services. It will also have reforms to make it quicker to recognise the skills of migrant trade workers, reform the migration points test for skilled visas, and make it easier for students with TAFE qualifications to complete university. Dr. Chalmers said the degree of difficulty for May 12 was higher than any budget he has been involved with as a staffer or treasurer because the volatility is higher due to the Middle East war. But what we've tried to do is to not use this as a reason or as an excuse not to take some difficult, longer-term decisions, whether it be tax reform, productivity package, or savings, he said. I think a lot of governments would have only had the bandwidth to deal with the here and now. What we've really tried to do, the thing I'm probably proudest of in this budget, is we're effectively delivering kind of two budgets in one. There is the near-term pressures, this huge global volatility piece, but also some of these longer-term, harder decisions as well. And so we're trying to accelerate the reform, not just absorb the shock. And that article is headed The Long Path to Repair. Take it as read. It's by Greg Brown and Jeff Chalmers, and it appears on pages 1 and then continued on page 5, of today's Weekend Australian.
2: Also on page 1 of the Weekend Australian, I want them to be punished, alleged Yazidi slave on ISIS brides. It's an exclusive by Amanda Hodge, Asia Pacific correspondent. Among the small community of Australian ISIS wives in Syria's Al Roj internment camp, there had long been rumours that the Abbas family had secrets, things they had done inside the moral void of the Islamic State Caliphate they did not want the world to know. On Thursday night, as Corsa Abbas, 53, her adult daughters Zahara, 33, and Zinab, 31, and their 8 children landed in Melbourne's Tullamarine Airport on a Qatar flight from Damascus, those secrets finally spilled out as the Australian Federal Police revealed the Melbourne grandmother and one daughter had been arrested on slavery-related crimes against humanity charges. It had taken years and the courage of a woman who has allegedly suffered an unspeakable ordeal to expose the dark heart of an Australian family accused of keeping a female slave during their time in Syria and of looking the other way as the family patriarch is alleged to have repeatedly dragged her into a room and raped her. Just hours before Corsar and Zanib faced Melbourne Magistrates Court on Friday to be formally charged, and another ISIS bride, Janai Safar, was refused bail in Sydney on charges including being a member of a terrorist organisation, the woman from Iraq's persecuted Yazidi minority spoke to The Australian of the hell she had allegedly endured at the hands of a couple who claimed to have moved to one of the 21st century's most brutal conflict zones to do God's work. Like many survivors of extreme abuse, she speaks clinically of being used as a slave by all members of the household. Corsar, her 5 daughters and 1 son, and of the alleged sexual abuse by Kassar's husband and charity worker, Mohammed Ahmad. Now in her 20s and living in Europe, she said she is happy to hear of the charges being laid. I want them to be punished for what they did to me. I want them to pay for that, she said. But on the other side, I am scared because I have seen what they can do and that makes me worried. Because of what happened to me in the past, I'm afraid it will happen again in the future. Like thousands of fellow Yazidi women and girls, Nareen, a pseudonym, was kidnapped from northern Iraq's Sinjar region near the Syrian border as a young teenager when ISIS fighters overran the historic enclave of the Kurdish-speaking religious minority. As many as 5,000 Yazidi men were killed and more than 6,000 women and children taken as spoils. The boys to be used as fighters, the girls and women traded on the ISIS slave market in Syria. To read the 2016 UN report on Islamic State's genocidal crimes as they were still unfolding against the Yazidis is an extreme exercise in endurance. To describe how Yazidi women and girls in the slave market halls and prisons would scratch and bloody themselves in attempt to make themselves unattractive to potential buyers. It documents cases in which ISIS fighters murdered the young children of enslaved mothers to punish them for resistance, and how girls as young as 9 were sold as sex slaves. Noreen and her sister were the only members of their family to survive the 2014 ISIS genocide. Enslaved, raped, tortured and traded between 12 ISIS men for the next 5 years, she had already endured hell by the time she says she was bought in 2017 by a broker and onsold to Ahmed, Abbas and their family. She tried to be obedient, to avoid the inevitable beatings that would come with defiance, but there was no way to avoid the sexual abuse, she said. In 2019, Mohammed Ahmad told the ABC from a Syrian prison that his late son Omar had bought a Yazidi slave, but the family had treated her like a daughter, and it was nothing. In 2023, still behind bars, he denied her accusations of rape. "He's lying," Noreen said. "When they took me to the house, not long after that, his son was martyred. He, Ahmad, had taken me for himself, not for his son. He's lying." It's inconceivable to her, impossible, that a man she accuses of repeatedly raping her over the 18 months he kept her as a family slave could say he treated her like a daughter. "But of course he would say that," she then reasons. He would not say he had taken me for rape and torture because it would not be good for him in the future," she said. "But it is the truth. He considered me his sex slave." She said no one in the family showed her kindness, alleging that Kossar treated me very badly and that the sexual abuse she suffered at the hands of Ahmad, whom she called Abu Omar, father of Omar, only multiplied her problems with his wife. "Kossar knew about the rapes. Of course she knew," alleges Noreen. "The house was not big and he would tell her when he was coming home. When her husband would abuse me, she would get very angry with me. Sometimes she accused me of agreeing to it, which I didn't, and it would make her very angry. She would speak in English at those times, but I didn't understand what she was saying." Most of the time, she alleges the family would speak to her in Arabic, ordering her to do chores from early morning to midnight after they went to bed. The work was relentless, and on one occasion she recalls being so tired she went up to the second floor of the house to rest. "Zara asked me to do some washing, but I told her I had just got upstairs and could I do it in 30 minutes," she said. "Abu Omar heard what I said and came upstairs and pulled me down by the hair. He beat me and told me I have to do whatever I'm told." 18 months after the family bought her, Noreen was back on the slave market and sold to a Nigerian fighter, she said. It was only when the ISIS caliphate in northeast Syria fell in 2019 she was freed, but it would take her years before she would have a chance to tell her story to Australian authorities. She did so in 2023 to an AFP officer who has kept in touch as the agency methodically gathered the evidence it now hopes will lead to Australia's first ever Crimes Against Humanity prosecution. While legal experts have warned that the evidentiary bar for her conviction will be very high, AFP Assistant Commissioner Stephen Nutt said on Thursday night he believed they had enough evidence to meet that threshold. A second Yazidi woman, a key witness in the case, who has also given extensive testimony to the AFP, told the ABC in 2023 she was brought to the home of Ahmad, who she too knew as Abu Omar, when she was 13 for a 3-day trial. "If they liked my work, they were going to buy me," the second woman said. "They didn't. She forgot to do the dishes and was locked in a room for 12 hours without food and finally returned to her former ISIS captor. I was their slave and they could do whatever they wanted to me," she said. "My life was controlled by them. It felt like existence did not matter." Both women say they are willing to testify against Kossar and her daughter believed to be Zainab, who now face potential maximum jail term of up to 100 years and 50 years respectively for their alleged roles in one of humanity's most enduring and egregious crimes. That article, "I Want Them to Be Punished, Alleged Yazidi Slave on ISIS Brides," was written by Amanda Hodge. It started on page 1 and finished on page 2 of The Weekend Australian.
0: 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The time is 9:08. This next article comes from page 3 of The Age. It's an exclusive by Chip Legrand, and it's titled Teals Exploiting the Donations Gap in Bid to Unseat Wilson. Opposition leader Jess Wilson will face a cashed-up independent challenger in her marginal seat of Kew for the first time after the funder of the Teal movement, Climate 200, exploited a temporary gap in Victoria's donation laws. Climate 200 co-convener Simon Holmes-A-Court revealed to this masthead his organisation had tipped $40,000 into the campaign of independent candidate Sophie Tawney, who was seeking to topple Wilson, and made a matching donation to Shima Ibuki, an independent running against former Liberal leader John Pesutto in Hawthorne. The donations would have been illegal and punishable by up to 10 years in jail had they been made before April 15, when the High Court struck out Victoria's campaign finance laws as unconstitutional. Under the previous regime, the maximum that any individual or organisation could donate to a candidate was $4,970. There are currently no limits on the size of private donations to political candidates in Victoria or any requirement for those donations to be disclosed. The size of the Climate 200 contribution, which Holmes-A-Court said would be used to get the independent campaigns off the ground ahead of the November 28 election, will renew the urgency within the government and opposition to restore campaign finance rules. The Allan government had hoped to introduce legislation as early as Tuesday, when Parliament next resumes, but is struggling to design a new framework that will satisfy its own caucus, win sufficient support within the Parliament, and withstand any further High Court challenge. Holmes-A-Court, who supported the successful High Court case of former independent candidates Paul Hopper and Melissa Lowe, defended Climate 200's decision to make use of the regulatory vacuum. Victorian taxpayers are funding almost the entire campaigns of their opponents, giving the majors a massive head start, he said. If we want remotely fair elections, we need to make sure challengers have adequate support to get off the ground. With just 202 days to the election, candidates can't be expected to sit around and wonder how the state will clean up its mess. He said he did not personally contribute to the donations. Centre for Public Integrity Executive Director Catherine Williams said Climate 200's move underscored the need for the government to move quickly to restore transparency to the flow of campaign money. The Centre for Public Integrity is pushing for a restoration of disclosure requirements and public funding arrangements as an immediate step, and the establishment of a more considered process after the election to develop a replacement campaign finance regime. We anticipated that the period when Victoria lacked donations regulation was going to see an increase in the flow of money into campaigns, Williams said. That is the reason we want the government to at least restore transparency urgently. What we ultimately want is for the Parliament to put in place a comprehensive process to run post-election so this and other complex political finance regulation issues can be dealt with properly. Premier Jacinta Allan has promised to backdate any changes to the Electoral Act to the day of the High Court decision. The influx of substantial donations into the Teal campaigns in Kew and Hawthorne will reshape the contests in two of the Liberal Party's vulnerable inner-city seats and invite further scrutiny of how Climate 200 funds community independence. Although Climate 200 is backed by high-worth individuals, such as Holmes-A-Court, it says its electoral war chest is crowdfunding built from modest donations by more than 30,000 supporters. It published an advertisement in The Age on Saturday warning that this funding model would again be outlawed under the legislative fix being contemplated by the major parties. Holmes-A-Court has separately built an online portal titled Wall of Advantage, which illustrates publicly funded benefits not available to independent challengers, which incumbent MPs representing the major parties received to pay for political activities under the previous laws. He calculates that even in the circumstances where a challenger is able to raise $250,000 in donations, they start more than $2 million behind a Labor or Coalition MP. David Feeney, a former Labor senator who recommended changes to Victoria's campaign finance laws in a 2024 report, last week described the current vacuum as a regulatory catastrophe. The implications, unless a new system is established very, very swiftly, is that our November election becomes a billionaire's picnic, He told the Social Democratic podcast, the Socially Democratic podcast, that is. Liberal MP David Davis went further. It is hypocritical of the Teals and Climate 200 to complain about donations when they are the first to make them, he said. At the 2022 state election, independent candidates ran in Kew and Hawthorne but were kept campaign poor by Victoria's tight donation laws. Tawney picked up 21% of the vote in Kew, which Wilson holds by a margin of 4%. Tawney said the Climate 200 donation would get her 2026 campaign off the starting blocks. In Victoria, the major parties start every campaign with 5 to 10 times the resources of an independent, and most of that gap is built from public money the major parties have funneled to themselves, she said. That isn't a fair contest. Ibuki said the donation would make a difference to her campaign in Hawthorne. The High Court struck down the Victorian campaign finance laws for good reason, as the system rewarded the major parties and incumbents, she said. And that article, Teals Exploiting the Donations Gap in a Bid to Unseat Wilson. It's an exclusive by Chip Legrand, the state politics editor, and it can be found on page 3 of the Saturday Age. We're coming up to ABC News time. Time for a couple of small items. The odd spot in the Age today on page 2, and it goes like this. Applications are open for what Fox Sports in the US is calling the best summer job on the market. Chief World Cup watcher, the soccer tournament kicks off in Mexico City on June 11 and runs for 39 days, and Fox will pay one sports nut $50,000 US or $69,000 Australian to watch every minute of all 104 games and post social media content on the action. That's $1,282 US a day. The office won't be everyone's cup of tea, though. It's a custom-built glass cube in New York City's Times Square. I dare say it won't be everyone's cup of tea. We're coming up to ABC News time, as I said. It's 1 minute or 30 seconds to go. But first, another quick look at the weather. Melbourne's going for a top of 16 today. In Darwin, 34. Perth, 24 and sunny. Adelaide, a shower or two and 19. Around Victoria, Albury, Wodonga, 17. Shepparton, Bendigo and Mildura all expected to get to 18. Warrnambool, 16. Geelong, 17. And Warragul, a little bit cooler on 16. And we are getting close to the first month of winter, so it's to be expected. Coming up to ABC.

0: Good morning, Richard Davies with ABC News. Deputy Prime Minister Richard Marles says today's by-election in the New South Wales electorate of Farrer will be a real test for Liberal leader Angus Taylor. Voters are heading to the polls to decide on a replacement for former opposition leader Susan Lee, who held the seat for 25 years. Farrer has been a safe coalition seat since its creation in 1949. But One Nation's David Farley and independent Michelle Millthorpe are considered the frontrunners. Mr. Miles says today's result will be telling.
1: It really is a test for Angus Taylor. In any normal moment, you would expect Farrer to be held by the coalition. And if they're unable to hold the seat today, I mean, that says so much about where the coalition currently stands.
0: Pressure is mounting on the British Prime Minister, Sir Keir Starmer, to resign after his Labour Party suffered catastrophic losses in local elections. Europe correspondent Mazoe Ford reports.
2: Some of the votes are still being counted, but the overall results are clear now. These elections have been disastrous for Britain's Labour Party and triumphant for the right-wing Reform UK Party. These were local council elections in England and parliamentary elections in Scotland and Wales. But national politics loomed large and voters have punished the Labour government and the unpopular Prime Minister Sir Keir Starmer.
3: Let me be clear, these are really tough results. I'm not going to sugarcoat it.
2: Labour lost hundreds of its seats to Reform UK, whose leader Nigel Farage is hailing the election as a historic change in British politics. Mazoe Ford, ABC News, London.
0: The Pentagon has declassified and released dozens of files around possible UFO sightings. Here's North America correspondent Cayman Gock.
4: The Department of Defense said the documents released should not be interpreted as a conclusive indication of unidentified aerial phenomena, also known as UAP. President Donald Trump ordered the release of files related to decades of sightings and investigations earlier this year. Many of the videos and photos uploaded so far are murky and show small bright dots without explanation. The release includes astronaut Buzz Aldrin observing a fairly bright light source while aboard the Apollo 11 in 1969. President Trump said the documents allow people to decide for themselves, quote, what the hell is going on. Cayman Gock, ABC News, Washington.
0: Experts say artificial intelligence data centres should be built in regional areas where there's better access to renewable energy and resources. The facilities have become increasingly controversial because of the large amounts of electricity and water they consume. As companies look to expand in Australia, the New South Wales government is holding an inquiry into their environmental and economic impact. Dr. Rob Nichols, a senior researcher in AI and trust governance at the University of Sydney, says regional centres powered by renewables are the best option.
5: One way of thinking about this is to look at where do we want to have data centres. Well, actually, we really want to have

0: Fire Service is set to begin trialling new artificial intelligence technology this month, which aims to deliver fire warnings within seconds rather than minutes. The Rapid Warning Message project will be trialled and evaluated over the next 12 months, with plans to roll it out in future bushfire seasons. AI Minister Chris Picton says the government has committed $550,000 to the project in the hopes it'll deliver more accurate, quick and clear messages in emergencies.
1: It's incumbent upon us to use every possible technology lever that we can to save lives, to save property and to get messages out to the community faster.
0: Horse trainers say the beloved Victor Harbour Clydesdales that pull the historic tram to Granite Island are almost ready to return to work following a virus. The whole herd has been rested since late April after some of the horses started showing cold-like symptoms. The tourist tram service was suspended while the horses recover. Head trainer Britt Jablonski says testing has ruled out serious illness and the horses are faring well.
2: All going well. We would really love to hope that we will be back next week, but that all depends on our horses and on vet advice. So we're just waiting to see how that all goes.
0: Checking South Australia's weather, isolated light showers about the southern agricultural area and near far western coasts. 19 degrees is the top in Port Lincoln and Renmark, 20 in Port Pirie, 16 in Mount Gambier and Broken Hill. Adelaide, cloudy with a shower or two, a top of 19. It's currently 11.7. Tomorrow, cloudy with a top of 19.
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6: Hope you're enjoying the program. David Ahern with you, along with Amanda Smith, Sophie Fetterplace, and a little bit later, Sandra Riding. Let's continue with the Morning Papers program for the 9th of May. And this half hour, it's over to Amanda first.
7: Yes, David, we're back on in the Australian on page 3. Jewish gay man in tears over slurs. This is a story by James Dowling. Jewish Australians, in testimony to the Anti-Semitism Royal Commission, have described being barred from progressive spaces, isolated for their religion, and expected to be a spokesperson for Israel. By Friday, the Anti-Semitism and Social Cohesion Royal Commission had heard from 59 witnesses in 5 days on how anti-Semitism had ballooned out of control in less than 3 years. Their testimony is bolstered by almost 10,000 submissions, rising from 5,700 a week earlier, from which an overwhelming amount of reveal lived experiences of anti-Semitism, according to the Commission. Former High Court Justice Virginia Bell's inquiry announced on Friday the scope of its second hearing block, which will seek evidence on the remaining questions from its interim report and investigate the circumstances of the December 14 Bondi attack. Jewish convert Benjamin F. told the commission he came out as gay at age 18, but suffered an incomparable level of discrimination after his conversion to Judaism in 2022. Benjamin broke down in tears as he described the slurs he was subjected to and the isolation he felt, learning he was no longer welcome in the progressive spaces that had welcomed him after his coming out. I feel alone. When I came out as gay, I had support from close friends around me. When I began the process of telling people that I was embarking on this Jewish journey, I lost a significant number of friends, he said.

0: I'm gay, you hear slurs and whatever else. I've never in my life been called someone who supports genocide. I've never in my life been called someone who supports the killing of innocent people. Benjamin marched with Jewish queer group Dayenu at Sydney's Mardi Gras festival this year and said he feared for his life after the Bondi massacre and protests directed at Dayenu by the Pride in Protest activist collective. I was scared to reveal myself as a Jewish person walking up Oxford Street in an area that I once thought was safe and progressive. I was, and I'm very mindful I'm saying this under oath, I was scared for my life, he said. It was a guttural fear. After the march, Dayenu members were told not to wear identifiably Jewish symbols at surrounding bars and nightclubs because our safety couldn't be guaranteed. Benjamin compared his experience of anti-Semitism to the homophobia preceding the 2017 marriage equality plebiscite. As soon as you mention that you're Jewish, then suddenly there's a question mark about your loyalty to Australia, he said. Political parties like the Greens seem to have this absolute fixation, and I think it's absolutely filtering down into common society. You open up news organisations like the ABC, there's an obsessive fixation on Israel. There's a disproportionate amount of articles about Israel. A non-Jewish witness, dubbed ABG, said she was called a Jewish rat by a stranger at a bar in Sydney's Inner West, while 19-year-old Maya Hockey shared with the commission a social media direct message reading, "Gas are Jews." Mia Klein, 22, was ousted from her Canberra share house while studying at university because her close friends couldn't reconcile her views with their values. There was a shortcut that happened in people's minds that when they saw a Jewish person, they felt that it was appropriate or welcome to ask questions about the Israel Defence Force, the current government of the day in Israel, the mere existence of a country, Ms. Klein said. It felt like I had to be a war correspondent, a policymaker. I felt like I had to be a spokesperson for Israel and for Israel's existence. Sharon Bloom, a teacher of Jewish studies, said she presented her class with a cartoon about the Iran war by cartoonist David Rowe, printed in the Australian Financial Review, with the tabloid, which the tabloid later apologised for. It depicted US President Donald Trump as a missile directed by Israeli Prime Minister Benjamin Netanyahu and was studded with potentially anti-Semitic tropes. A big publication like the Australian Financial Review should really consider what their material is doing to the fraying social cohesion of this country, Ms. Bloom said. Media can be such a powerful tool to build harmony instead of adding to the cracks and the brokenness. The Commission on Friday said the second hearing block from May 25 would take evidence on available intelligence about the Bondi gunman and tackle questions left outstanding from the April 30 interim report. The Commission told The Australian that of the 9,627 submissions it had received by Friday, 6,640 submitters identified as Jewish. It will return for further hearings from Monday. That's Jewish Gay Man in Tears Over Slurs. The article is by James Dowling and it appears on page 3 of The Australian.
1: Next to that article, on page 3 of The Australian, High Country Sanctuary from Aerial Slaughter, an exclusive by Christine Midapp. One of the country's most bitter environmental battles over the number of wild horses in Kosciuszko National Park is heating up, with parts of the park to be closed next month for aerial culling. Brumby advocates are rallying to pressure the New South Wales government to exclude horses from the aerial shooting operations, targeting all feral animals, including pigs and deer, which will close part of the park for most of June. Their concerns have been heightened by the government's refusal to release the results of a Brumby count conducted in October and November last year. The park's management plan requires horse numbers to be reduced to 3,000 in designated retention areas by June 30 next year, but some Brumby advocates believe the current headcount to be below that figure after more than 7,000 horses were shot from the air and the ground in recent years. In total, about 9,000 horses were killed on site, sent to the knackery, or trapped and rehomed between 2021 and 2025. A spokesperson for the New South Wales National Parks and Wildlife Service would not say when the latest count results would be revealed, but noted there were early signs of recovery in the park following the reduction in horse numbers. There is reduced bare ground, increased vegetation cover, and less pugging and trampling of stream banks around fragile subalpine waterways, they said. Wild horses in Kosciuszko have been at the centre of a heated, decade-long battle between environmentalists who say they are an invasive species that is wrecking the sensitive environment, and Brumby advocates who say the horses have intrinsic heritage values in the high country's legends and pioneering history. An online petition by the Brumby Action Group calling for a halt to the shooting of wild horses has already gathered more than 200,000 signatures. The group's founder, Marilyn Nusk, has demanded New South Wales Environment Minister Penny Sharp guarantees that no horses will be shot in next month's cull and that any found in the park's designated removal zone to be gently trapped for rehoming. The Australian Weekend magazine has visited a unique rehoming sanctuary in the New South Wales Riverina where Brumbies and their bloodlines are being protected. The Umbango South Sanctuary, established last year by Sydney physiotherapist Jen Cole, is a major point of interest in the Brumby world because it has already taken in 47 wild horses that were trapped by national parks, including some of the most well-known and loved Brumbies, which had their own social media followers. Poster Boy, a bay stallion that came to symbolise the fight to keep Brumbies wild and free in the park, was trapped last year and is now living here with some of his herd. Miss Cole is careful to stay away from the politics of the issue. She set up the sanctuary in response to a need. If horses were to be trapped in the park, she would create a sanctuary where they could live out their lives in large paddocks with their herds. I think everyone who loves Brumbies would love to see them stay in the national park in their natural environment, Miss Cole said. If they're going to be removed, we would much rather that they come through rehoming to sanctuary or to ownership rather than be lethally managed. It's horrible to imagine these incredibly beautiful horses being hunted from the air. We hate the thought of that, and we're not going to sit in judgment. We don't get involved in the right and wrong of why they're being removed from the park, but nobody wants to see that ever happen again, she said. Miss Cole said the Brumbies were hardy and adaptable and despite the trauma of being trapped and relocated from the park, were remarkably trusting of humans. I've been around horses most of my life and these are different from anything I've come across before. These are beautiful horses that have so much to offer. That article, High Country Sanctuary from Aerial Slaughter, was written by Christine Midap and was found on page 3 of the Weekend Australian.
2: This is Vision Australia Radio. The time is 17 minutes after 8. This next article comes from the Saturday Age, page 3. It's by Nell Goretz, and it's titled Sting in the Tail of Attenborough's Quiet Celebrations. Birthday wishes are in order for Sir David Attenborough, who yesterday turned 100. The renowned British broadcaster said he is completely overwhelmed by the many messages he has received over the past week ahead of his highly anticipated centenary. I had rather thought that I would celebrate my 100th birthday quietly, but it seems that many of you have had other ideas, Attenborough said in a special audio message released yesterday. I simply can't reply to each of you separately, but I'd like to thank you all most sincerely for your kind messages and wish those of you who have planned your own local events have a very happy day. The UK is honouring Attenborough's birthday with a week-long string of activities and special broadcasts. This includes nature walks, tree planting, museum events and a live concert at London's Royal Albert Hall. But perhaps most exciting of all, a new species was recently named after Attenborough. The National History Museum officially named a tiny parasitic wasp after him, the Attenborough culus tail. What better way to pay tribute to such a legendary environmentalist? The wasp joins a growing list of specimens to be named after Attenborough, including a butterfly, ghost shrimp, and even a dinosaur. It's a little surprise that Sir David has been showered with such love ahead of his 100th birthday. Since joining the BBC in 1952, he has become one of the leading voices on matters of the natural world. Hundreds of millions of people have watched his documentaries, from Life on Earth to Wild London, hypnotised by his vivid storytelling regarding the wonders and fragility of our planet. And that story, Sting in the Tale of Attenborough's Quiet Celebrations, it's by Nell Garatz, and it can be found on page 3 of the Saturday Age.
0: Happy birthday, Sir David. Okay, on The Australian, page 9, Scientists Slam Hoarding of Research Funds is the headline. This is by Natasha Robinson, the health editor. Australia's top scientists are stepping up their campaign to unlock research funding they insist is being hoarded, compromising Australia's ability to deliver life-changing medical advancements. As the federal government resists growing calls to release billions of dollars from the Medical Research Future Fund. Nobel laureates Peter Doherty and Brian Schmidt are leading names among almost 500 scientists, doctors and innovators protesting against what they say is the starving of our research sector, even as the Medical Research Future Fund has grown to a $25 billion pool. What our patients and our country need now is support of great science, not an underfunded strategy, says an open letter to Federal Health Minister Mark Butler and Treasurer Jim Chalmers, signed by the researchers. Protests from prominent scientists have grown to a crescendo this year as top doctors and innovators labelled the low success rate of research grant applicants, many of whose applications were rated as outstanding, an inexcusable disgrace for a wealthy country such as Australia. The overall success rate for grant applications to the Medical Research Future Fund has plummeted to about 20% and is particularly dire for early and mid-career researchers at around just 4%. The National Health and Medical Research Council Ideas Grant success rate is just 8.1%, with only 190 out of 2,347 applications being funded in the last round. The Medical Research Future Fund was set up in 2015, designed to distribute $1 billion a year for research, but only $650 million a year in grants is being awarded. The fund was intended to hold $20 billion, but now holds $5 billion more dollars than that, and scientists allege its investment returns are being hoarded instead of distributed for research. They say the biggest, the brightest scientists and innovators are already leaving Australia for overseas destinations where they are better supported. Many young researchers here are living year to year, not knowing whether they will still have a job. As Australia's emerging scientific leaders watch peers overseas create and advance, many will follow through financial necessity, seeking better opportunities and taking with them the future of our innovation economy, says the open letter, co-authored by intensive care medicine specialist and prolific researcher John Fraser, industry professor and University of Queensland Biotechnology Innovation Director Trent Munro, and Emeritus Professor Paul Young, also from UQ. The letter attracted what Professor Fraser described as a tidal wave of support. A strong national strategy must be matched by a funding framework capable of supporting it. This includes ensuring that the Medical Research Future Fund Act 2015 is implemented in a way that enables the system to operate sustainably and deliver on its intended purpose, the letter said. The federal government is intent on maintaining an annual cap on Medical Research Future Fund research grant distribution. In a letter to Professor Fraser, Mr. Butler said the board of the nation's future fund is responsible for setting a maximum annual distribution amount based on principles that ensure the fund's long-term preservation and moderation of volatility in annual distributions. Mr. Butler said the government was considering a report on the nation's first planned national health and medical research strategy, compiled by former Finance Department Secretary Rosemary Huxtable. The signatories to the open letter welcome the government's commitment to a long-term vision on a national research strategy, but maintain Australia is locked in a race to the bottom on resourcing of biomedical research and development. They argue the Medical Research Future Fund cap is inconsistent with the terms of the agreement and is delaying critical medical discoveries. They contend the $650 million annual distribution cap is a policy setting, not a structural constraint, despite the role of the Future Fund board. Australia's research grant distributions are well below what the US National Science Foundation found is a reasonable aspirational success rate for government funding schemes of 30 to 35%. Studies suggest that a success rate of below about 15 to 20% becomes harmful. Evaluation becomes increasingly noisy, luck rises, and early career researchers struggle to secure stable funding. This is the situation the Australian research community currently faces, the signatories say. That story is Scientists Slam Hoarding of Research Funds. It's by Natasha Robinson, the health editor for The Oz, and the article is on page 9 of The Australian.
1: Moving to page 10 of The Australian, McGill Drug Verdict Appeal Heard in Court by Steve Zimek. Stuart McGill's legal team has argued that it was illogical for a jury to have found him guilty of facilitating a drug deal involving 250 grams or less of cocaine when he knew there was already $330,000 involved, a court has been told. The former Test cricketer and spin great on Friday sat in the Court of Criminal Appeal in Sydney as he fights to have his conviction and sentence for drug supply overturned. McGill was last year found guilty by a jury of helping to set up a drug deal between a man and a street-level drug dealer underneath his Neutral Bay restaurant in Sydney in April 2021. Following a district court trial, a jury acquitted McGill of the more serious charge of taking part in the supply of a large commercial quantity of a prohibited drug. That charge relates to drug transactions that involve between 250 grams and 1 kilo. He was found guilty of the lesser charge of taking part in the supply of a prohibited drug, a charge that relates to quantities of 250 grams or less. McGill was spared jail and ordered by Judge Nicole Norman to serve a 22-month intensive corrections order and perform 495 hours of community service. The court was told during his trial that Person A was McGill's drug dealer, from whom he regularly purchased half a gram of cocaine for $200. During the trial, the Crown alleges that Person A and the man came to an agreement to exchange $330,000 for a kilo of cocaine. The court was told that McGill had acted as a go-between before setting up a meeting between the pair underneath Aristotle's restaurant, which McGill ran with his partner, Marina Omega. Miss Omega was not accused of any wrongdoing. McGill said in his evidence he immediately left the meeting after introducing Person A and the man, denied having anything to do with any drug deal. According to the Crown case, McGill acted as an intermediary between the two men as they negotiated the drug deal. The court was told they discussed what form the drug would come in, either a powder or a brick, as well as the $330,000 price. McGill's barrister, Dominic Toomey, SC, on Friday told the Court of Criminal Appeal that the jury could not have found the ex-Test cricketer believed the drug deal involved less than 250 grams of cocaine. According to Mr. McGill's evidence, Person A sold cocaine for $200 for half a gram, which would equate to $400 a gram. And if Person A was buying 250 grams from the man for $330,000, that would be at a rate of $1,320 per gram. That would mean he would be buying the cocaine for 3.3 times the price that he was selling it for, Mr. Toomey argued. Mr. Toomey said it cannot sit logically that McGill believed the deal was for $330,000, yet involved an amount of cocaine less than 250 grams. Justices Anthony Payne, Belinda Rigg and Helen Roberts will hand down their decision on McGill's appeal at a later date. That article, McGill Drug Verdict Appeal Heard in Court, was written by Steve Zemeck and Newswire and was found on page 10 of The Weekend Australian.
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7: Hi, this is Usman Khawaja from the Australian cricket team for RAD, recording artists, actors and athletes against drink driving. 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
2: Hope you're enjoying the program. We're with you for another 90 minutes where we'll read to you stories from The Age, The Herald Sun and The Weekend Australian. 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
9: Good morning. The story I'm reading is titled Victorian Schools in Data Hack, and it's been written by Rebecca Borg and on page 5 of the Herald Sun. More than a dozen Victorian schools and education institutions may have had their data compromised in a global data breach affecting learning management system Canvas. Hackers under the name Shiny Hunters claim they're in possession of identifying information they stole from the platform used by 9,000 institutions around the world. Parent company Instructure has acknowledged personal information, including names, email addresses and student Canvas IDs, have been accessed, as well as some of the inbox messages. Shiny Hunters is threatening to release data if Instructure does not pay all undisclosed ransom. Now schools and universities are locked out of their accounts, which they use to upload assignments, access lecture notes and exchange messages as Canvas undergoes maintenance. While it's not clear how many institutions across the state have been impacted by the cyber attack, the Herald Sun has identified more than a dozen schools and tertiary institutions that use the platform. This includes Carey Baptist Grammar School, which sent out a letter to parents on Thursday, revealing it was among the schools that had data stolen. We immediately began investigations and have been provided with confirmation within the last 24 hours that Carey data was accessed as part of this incident, Principal Jonathan Walters said. We have been advised at this time there is no evidence that passwords, dates of birth, government identifiers or financial information were involved. The school has activated our cyber incident response, which includes reviewing and verifying our security settings in Canvas under recommendations and guidance of Instructure. Several Victorian universities have also released communications to its students and staff, including Australian Catholic University, Swinburne University of Technology and the University of Melbourne. And that story was Victorian Schools in Data Hack by Rebecca Borg on page 5 of the Herald Sun.
2: Well done, Sandra. Excellent read for your first one and great to be part of the team. Well done. This next article comes from The Age, page 4 and 5. It's by James Masola, the chief political commentator, and it's titled Ahead of My Time, Shorten Takes Negative Gearing Victory Lap. Former Labor leader Bill Shorten has claimed some credit for the Albanese government's expected changes to negative gearing and capital gains tax breaks, while conceding he was just a bit early in taking similar policies to two elections. He said voters were fed up with incremental solutions and were ready to reward politicians who took risks. Shorten went to the 2016 and 2019 elections pledging to limit negative gearing to new properties and cut the capital gains tax discount when a person sells an asset, such as a house, to 25%, down from the current rate of 50%. I knew in 2019 that managerial politics no longer served the nation or the voters. Maybe that wasn't quite true then, but I knew that the demise of managerial politics was the future, the former Labor leader told this masthead. The other thing where I was ahead of my time was that I believed that standing for something gets reward. In the lead-up to Tuesday's budget, this masthead and other outlets have reported the capital gains tax discount will be returned to the system, introduced by Paul Keating in 1989, which offers a less generous tax discount and restrictions on the number of properties a person can negatively gear. The government has not contradicted these reports, but has held back from releasing the details of the policies. Prime Minister Anthony Albanese repeatedly promised during the 2022 and 2025 elections that he would not make changes to CGT or negative gearing, but has now had an apparent change of heart. Speaking on the eve of the 20th anniversary of the Beaconsfield mine rescue in Tasmania, an event that effectively launched Shorten's political career because he was the boss of the Australian Workers' Union, the former opposition leader said he was pleased Labor had taken up the policies he had spent years campaigning for. I accept that this is obviously easier to do from government than from opposition, but I have no regrets, he said. Soon after taking over from Shorten in 2019, following the election loss to Scott Morrison, Anthony Albanese dumped changes to negative gearing and capital gains tax as party policy. Some in the federal caucus opposed the move, but Albanese was determined for Labor to be a small target and keep the focus on Morrison and the coalition. Now working as a University of Canberra Vice-Chancellor, Shorten said the forces that had opposed negative gearing and CGT in 2016 and 2019 were not as prevalent now. Baby boomers and the older generations in 2019 made up greater than 50% of the electorate. Now they would be a minority, probably in the high 20% range. Now the majority of people in their early 50s to those turning 18, embrace the need for real action on housing and tax reform. There is a disproportionate number of Gen Xers who are renters. Asked about Albanese's broken promises or promise on yesterday morning, Chalmers, who played a key role under Shorten in advocating for the policy shift, said he would not preempt what announcements would be made on tax policy in Tuesday's budget. But he added, I think the principle here is when governments come to a different view, they have to be upfront and explain why that is the case. That article, Ahead of My Time, Shorten Takes Negative Gearing Victory Lap, it's by James Masola, the chief political commentator, and the story can be found on pages 4 and 5 in The Age today.
0: Back to the Herald Sun now. I go to Bondi to talk to Matilda. This is this story by Lisa Mayo. The family of Bondi massacre victim Matilda is preparing for the first Mother's Day since the 10-year-old was murdered, with her mum saying she regularly returns to the beach to feel close to her daughter. In an exclusive interview, Matilda's mother, Valentina Poltavchenko, said she often felt unsafe in Sydney and that her family planned to move. Her words came after a week of gruelling testimonies at the Royal Commission into December's attack, at which Australian Jews have spoken of anti-Semitic slurs on buses, workplace jokes about Jews in ovens, and also fears for their children. On the eve of Mother's Day, Ms. Poltavchenko said she returned to Bondi Beach regularly rather than shunning it. In March, Ms. Poltavchenko and Matilda's father, Michael, married to cement their long-standing relationship. Michael wore yellow shoes for their baby bee, and matching rings adorned in the bee symbol, now synonymous with their daughter. They will buy a new family home with the more than $1 million donated by a world that felt their pain. But new starts don't make their loss easier. Ms. Poltavchenko still feels unsafe and the emotion is overwhelming. "It's harder to cry at home," she said. "Sometimes it's so painful that I just go for a ride in my car and I scream very loud. I constantly feel unsafe. Even now in the morning sometimes when I sit in the car, I still think, should I start it or not? I don't know what will happen. It's not right." She knows her family will never be the same, but despite the tragedy, her other children, Matilda's big brother Vadim, 24, and little sister Summer, 7, still see the good in people, even those who took the life of their sister. "My son said, listen, that person who is in jail now, he also has a mum. Can you imagine what his mum is feeling?" Ms. Poltavchenko said. "My children are still trying to find the good. I'm proud of them. I'm proud that they can keep going and smile." Next week marks 5 months since the day some 1,000 of Sydney's Jewish community came under attack while they celebrated Hanukkah at the beach. 15 were killed, including Matilda. 40 more were injured. But her loss does not stop Ms. Poltavchenko going to Bondi. "It's now a very special place for me," she said. "Every time I go there, I try to find that place where Matilda was lying on the ground, to feel closer to her and feel like I am still with her. I visit her, I talk to her, I ask her what she wants me to do." She added, "We will still have Mother's Day. I don't know what we will do, but we will still have Mother's Day, and she will be with us forever." "I go to Bondi to talk to Matilda," that story by Lisa Mayo, and it's on page 3 of the Herald Sun today.
1: On page 5 of the Herald Sun, Brown beats ticking time bomb in brain by John Ralph. AFL great Jonathan Brown has detailed his extraordinary recovery from March surgery to remove a brain tumour, saying he was shocked to be told he was walking around with a ticking time bomb in his head. Brown will make a full recovery from surgery after a diagnosis that rocked him to the core, routine brain scans having shown that he had a low-grade tumour that required removal. The 44-year-old detailed to his great mate Gary Lyon that he now has 19 plates and 80 screws in his head after that surgery and previous on-field collisions across his career. In an interview to be broadcast on KO Sports and Fox Footy at 7:30pm on Tuesday, the Triple Premiership legend and popular broadcaster also spoke about the emotional toll on his children, Olivia, Macy and Jack. He will return to Fox Footy screens in coming weeks, but in the blink of an eye went from spending time with his family in their home on the Gold Coast to bracing for a fight of his life. 7 weeks ago, I was training, the house down, fit as a fiddle, and I was shooting the lights out on the golf course," he said. "A day later, your life changes. I didn't know, but I was walking around with a ticking time bomb in my head. So it's a great message for everyone, not just ex-footballers, for everyone. I have got a few more plates in my skull after they put the bone back in your head, and the count is 19 plates and 80 screws, the majority around my face. We've got a few extra, surgeon Gavin Davis has put in, and it's a fair count." Brown revealed in a social media post with his wife Kylie on March 20 that he had just undergone surgery on that brain tumour, but it was a positive outcome. He told Lyon that before surgery he had to tell his kids about the diagnosis and his uncertain future. He said it was one of the hardest conversations of his life. "Jack is 13 and little Min, Macy, is 11 and Olivia is 16. Liv is a bit more like me, she's a bit more stoic. Jack is a bit of a rugby league knockabout, but he is the sensitive one in the family, and he came and gave me the biggest cuddle I've ever copped from anyone. He had tears and he just wouldn't let go, and he squeezed me so tight he nearly snapped me in half. S.T, you sort of think about it, and the worst thing you want to do in your life is break your kid's heart, and you feel like you're on a precipice. I tell you what, I was ready to fight when I saw their faces after that." His mother Mary died 3 years ago from a sudden brain hemorrhage at the age 62. Brown revealed that he still spoke to his mother during his walks along the beach on the Gold Coast in an effort to remain close to her. When he received his news, he said he was looking for a sign that he could survive the diagnosis, and one came during one of those daily walks. "I'm not a spiritual person, but I try to connect to Mum," he said. "She used to love the beach growing up near Killarney Beach between Warrnambool and Port Fairy, and so often I go for walks and I'll talk to Mum as the sun sets. I went down the next morning after my diagnosis, and just as I was about to turn and walk away, the sun popped up above the clouds, and it was the sharpest ray of sunshine I've ever copped, and I thought, Mez, Mary, has got me there. I thought that from that point on, I reckon I was going to be right." There were also moments of levity as Brown was forced to cancel a long-anticipated trip to the Augusta's Masters golf tournament with his father Brian, a former Fitzroy and Essendon player. "The initial phone call, that was hard too. Dad lost Mum and I have to make the phone call, and we've got to the end and I explain it all. I have to go to Melbourne for surgery. I have a brain tumour." He said, yeah, he had to take stock of it, and there was some silence on the other end. And then he said, "What do you reckon? Do you think you'll still make the Masters?" That article, Brown Beats Ticking Time Bomb in Brain, was written by John Ralph and on page 5 of the Herald Sun.

0: bit of Kate Bush and The Man with the Child in His Eyes, one of my favourite Kate Bush songs, I must admit. You're listening to Vision Australia Radio. It's 13 minutes to 9. This next article comes from The Age. It's by Gemma Grant, and it's titled Hospitality Owners Sleepless Nights as Venues Go Up in Flames. Hospitality venue owner Arjun Reddy was preparing for a regular morning when he heard about an arson attack around the corner from his South Melbourne business. Reddy's lush 2.0 bar is minutes away from the Albion, which was the target of a recent firebombing campaign against Melbourne nightlife venues. He said the proximity of the crime to his own business on April 15 had put him on edge. "We spent so much money on the business, and now every night I keep checking my cameras and make sure all the alarms are activated," Reddy said. "We don't know the reason. We don't know what's happening. It's more than 12 or 13 venues in 2 weeks. It's crazy." Restaurant and bar owners across the city are concerned about the spate of violent incidents and worried about what it might mean for the future of the local industry. More than 30 firebombings, shootings, home invasions and kidnappings have been linked to a growing list of crimes that have been unfolded over the past 3 months. The spree is seemingly targeting late-night hospitality venues, and offences have so far been concentrated in the CBD, South Bank and South Melbourne areas. But little is known about the motives of the perpetrators, and hospitality operators say they are also in the dark. In addition to his South Melbourne restaurant, Reddy owns Lush Social House in Port Melbourne, which is around the corner from a car dealership that was torched on May 6. It's unclear whether the incident is directly connected with other recent crimes. Reddy said that Victoria Police and the state government need to actively communicate with business owners to ensure they are properly informed and can continue to operate safely. "I've been in the industry for 17 years, studied hospitality, moved to this beautiful country, and I'm really happy so far with what I've achieved," he said. "At the moment, there's all this speculation. We have to reassure the staff. We have to reassure ourselves." Late last month, Victoria Police launched Operation Eclipse, a team dedicated to investigating the spate of violent attacks. The Age revealed earlier this week that an Iraq-based organised crime gang, also connected to Melbourne's tobacco wars, is a prime suspect in the search for the puppet masters responsible. But for those that work in the industry, the issue is much closer to home. Hospitality operators located near recent crime sites, spoken to by The Age, said they had received limited information from police. They said venues feared being collateral damage in attacks on other establishments or victims of young criminals accidentally targeting the wrong address. Another South Melbourne bar manager who didn't want to be identified out of fear that his business would be targeted said that he wakes up every morning and immediately searches for the latest hospitality casualty. "I brushed it off at first, but I've never seen anything like this," he said. "I just want there to be an answer so that we can be aware. It's edgy times, especially for South Melbourne." Asked about recommendations for hospitality venues during a press conference on Wednesday, Victoria Police Chief Commissioner Mike Bush encouraged owners to police a live stream of their CCTV vision. "I do recommend that owners find a way to route CCTV footage back to us so we can support them, or through Melbourne City Council, who have a good network that we have access to, so that we can have good visibility right across the metro area," Bush told reporters. "If you know something or hear something, don't assume it's not helpful. Talk to us." City of Melbourne Lord Mayor Nick Rees echoed the Chief Commissioner's sentiments. He urged business owners to use the Council's Safe City Camera program by permitting the use of footage from their own security camera devices. The network, which includes more than 350 council-owned cameras across the city, is monitored live around the clock by staff. It helped in the arrests of 3 men attempting to torch Bar Bambi on Anzac Day after council workers noticed a suspicious vehicle on camera and alerted police. "It's one of the most effective programs of its kind in Australia, and we're doubling the number of cameras over 2 years from 300 to 600. The council is in talks with major organisations including RMIT, the University of Melbourne and the Department of Transport to negotiate the inclusion of more private cameras into the network. Rees said he was optimistic that plans would be finalised by the end of the year and would provide extra assurance for business owners. These attacks are extremely concerning, and we are throwing everything into our efforts to work with police to catch the culprits, the mayor said. Melbourne will return to being its best. Recent incidents haven't been limited to the Melbourne City Council region. South of the river, along the nightlife hub of Chapel Street, recent offences are also being investigated by Operation Eclipse. Mona Bonkungham owns Bimon's Northern Thai Cuisine, a South Yarra restaurant. It's just three doors down from the Emerson, which was the site of a drive-by shooting on April 26. While business is still steady and the restaurant hasn't been directly impacted, she said it was a nervous time for the industry. This has made us a bit nervous because our area is all bars, Bonkingham, she said. We want more police to take action. In this area, it seems like you can't walk at night time. In that article, Hospitality Owners' Sleepless Nights as Venues Go Up in Flames, the article is by Gemma Grant and it can be found on page 12 of the Saturday Age.
1: And on page 19 of the Saturday Age, actor accused of revision of history. This is by Michaela Whitborn. Rebel Wilson has been accused of a complete revision of history as she defends a defamation case. The Hollywood star is being sued in the federal court by Charlotte McGuinness, 27, a lead actor in the Australian musical film The Deb. The film marked Wilson's directorial debut. Lawyers for the parties returned to the court in Sydney yesterday to deliver submissions on the final day of the hearing. McGuinness alleges Wilson, 46, portrayed her in posts on Instagram as a liar and a sellout who was paid off by a producer on The Deb, Amanda Ghost, to recant a sexual harassment complaint against Ghost. They were terrible and lurid allegations, McGuinness's barrister Sue Chrysanthou, SC, told the court yesterday. She said Wilson had drawn McGuinness into the spotlight and maligned and abused and lied about her. Any sum of damages awarded needed to leave the public in no doubt that McGuinness had been vindicated, Chrysanthou said. Chrysanthou described Wilson during her submissions as a fantastical liar who makes up stories about people. Wilson is facing separate lawsuits in Australia and the US brought by the film's international co-producers, including Amanda Ghost. Ghost is a key witness in the defamation case brought by McGuinness. Wilson suggested in Instagram stories posted between September 24, 2024 and July last year that McGuinness had made a complaint to me as director during pre-production of The Deb that Ghost asked her to have a bath and shower with her and it made her feel uncomfortable. Wilson alleged McGuinness later changed her story to secure career opportunities via Ghost, including a record deal. McGuinness rejects that claim and says she never made a complaint. Neither McGuinness nor Ghost was named in the initial Instagram story, but it contained identifying information, including an image of McGuinness. Chrysanthou alleged yesterday that Wilson had engaged in a complete revision of history during her evidence in court, and she never received such a complaint. She accused Wilson of claiming there had been a complaint to cause division between Ms. Ghost and Ms. McGuinness, an allegation Wilson has denied. Chrysanthou said it defies logic that McGuinness would have told Wilson about feeling uncomfortable and not mention it to her mother, boyfriend or friend, all of whom gave evidence. David Sibtain, SC, acting for Wilson, said in response, "Why would she wish to drive a wedge between her lead actress and her co-producer? It makes absolutely no sense. It is entirely contrary to Ms. Wilson's interests." Sibtain said the evidence showed McGuinness had benefited from Ghost's patronage and support. He said Chrysanthou should withdraw an allegation she made at the start of the trial that Wilson took out defamation or insurance in order to go ballistic on social media. He said the evidence clearly showed she's had insurance renewing annually since 2019. There is no dispute that Ghost and McGuinness shared a bath on September 5, 2023, while wearing their swimming costumes. The women say it was in response to a medical episode in which Ghost had a reaction to cold water after swimming at Bondi Beach. Siptain said that regardless of whether there had been a medical incident, two people sharing a bath where there was a power imbalance between them would objectively be likely to result in a complaint. Justice Elizabeth Raper will deliver her judgment at a later date. That story, Actor Accused of Revision of History, is by Michaela Whitbourne, and it's on page 19 of The Age.
0: This next article, before we go to ABC News, is on page 11 of The Herald Sun. It's by Rebecca Borg, and it's titled College Up to Its Neck in Dispute. Students at a Melbourne Catholic school are locked in a bizarre fight for their right to wear an official uniform scarf in class, with a petition attracting more than 1,000 signatures. Students at St Columba's College Essendon launched a change.org campaign 2 days ago after teachers told them they couldn't wear the $41.95 scarf during class, despite it being on the uniform list. It is believed students using scarves to conceal items such as phones, which are not allowed during school hours, was the reason for the ban. Students said head teachers visited classrooms on Thursday, directing girls to remove their scarves or face a restorative or detention. Students claimed classrooms were freezing and they wore the scarves to keep warm and focus on their lessons. "We, the students, are left shivering through lessons because our institution prioritises uniformity over comfort and health," the petition read. Petition supporters slammed the ban as irrational, unfair, a blow to parents' hip pockets and a new low. "They act like we're hiding the nuclear launch codes in a thin knitted scarf," one commentator said. A student who received it at lunchtime detention labelled it ridiculous. Apparently one person cheated using a scarf, so now every student is punished because of it. Parents who spoke to the Herald Sun and posted online said there was no notification or consultation before the ban. And that article, College Up to Its Neck in Dispute, by Rebecca Borg, is on page 11 of the Herald Sun. Coming up to ABC News Time.

0: Good morning, Richard Davies with ABC News. Voters are now casting their ballots in the New South Wales federal seat of Farah in a by-election triggered by the resignation of Susan Lee 3 months after she was deposed as Liberal leader. Melinda Hayter reports from Griffith.
1: There are 12 candidates who are vying to be the next member for Farah. For a number of weeks now, though, the two front runners have been One Nation's David Farley and Independent Michelle Millthorpe. Now, Michelle Millthorpe did run against Susan Lee in the 2025 federal election and picked up around 20% of first preference votes. David Farley is obviously the One Nation candidate, and we've had Pauline Hanson in and around the electorate of Farah a number of times during this campaign.
0: The Public Service Association says it believes there wouldn't be any extra cost for the Adelaide Remand Centre to be returned back into public hands. The centre was privatised in 2019 under the former Liberal government. The state government says that was a 7-year deal, which was due to expire in August with a 5-year contract extension. Correctional Services Minister Michael Brown says the contract is difficult to unwind without bringing a significant cost to taxpayers. But the union's Charlotte Watson has told 891 ABC Adelaide the privatisation should be reversed.
2: We've got the contract. We've had a look at it. We can't see that there's an extra cost when the contract comes to its natural end at 7 years, which is where we're at now.
0: There have been renewed strikes in the Persian Gulf as Iran's foreign minister accused the US of a reckless military adventure and undermining diplomatic efforts to end the war. Global Affairs editor Laura Tingle reports.
3: US Central Command said it had fired on and disabled two empty Iranian-flagged oil tankers as they tried to reach an Iranian port. Meanwhile, the United Arab Emirates intercepted two ballistic missiles and 3 drones fired by Iran, which left 3 people injured. Despite the latest strikes, both the US and Iran say this ceasefire is holding. US Secretary of State Marco Rubio said Washington expected a response from Iran on Friday. But time is now running out on that prediction, and the Iranian foreign minister has in the meantime said every time a diplomatic solution is on the table, the US opts for a reckless military adventure. Laura Tingle, ABC News, Jerusalem.
0: The Kremlin has warned diplomats at the Australian embassy in Ukraine's capital to evacuate ahead of threatened Russian strikes this weekend. Cyan Valence reports from London.
4: Russian President Vladimir Putin announced a ceasefire with Ukraine over this weekend, trying to secure Moscow's Victory Day parade, which marks the end of World War II. The Kremlin says it will retaliate with no mercy if the truce is broken, warning foreign embassies in Kyiv, including Australia's, to evacuate in case it strikes. The Department of Foreign Affairs has condemned Russia's threats, calling them a further demonstration of Russia's disdain for international norms and civilian safety. It told the ABC it's monitoring the situation closely.
0: King Charles has penned an open birthday card to David Attenborough. The much-loved British natural historian and broadcaster is celebrating his 100th birthday. Attenborough's films have communicated the wonder and also the tragedies of the world to people right around the globe. King Charles says he's played a big role in helping highlight the urgent need to preserve the planet.
5: You have revealed the beauty and wonders of nature to audiences around the world in new and

0: In the AFL, Port Adelaide coach Josh Carr has slammed his team's performance in its two-point loss to the Western Bulldogs at the Adelaide Oval. Port surged late after trailing by 18 points at the main break, but eventually fell to a 10-14-74 to 10-12-72 defeat. Carr says it was a disappointing night for his side.
1: Tonight were horrible. You know, the first half especially, trying to be too cute with the footy. The conditions obviously were slippery. Had opportunities to get inside 50 and put them under pressure and we didn't. Search for the handball at times when we didn't need to. Just a really bad night.
0: Checking South Australia's weather, isolated light showers about the southern agricultural area and near far western coasts. 19 in Port Lincoln and Renmark, 20 in Port Pirie. Mount Gambier 16, Broken Hill also 16. Adelaide, cloudy with a shower or two, a top of 19. It's currently 15 degrees. Tomorrow, cloudy and 19. Monday, partly cloudy and 21.
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7: Let's have a look at the weather again one last time this hour. Adelaide today, a shower or two and 19. Tomorrow, cloudy and 19. Perth, 24 today, 25 tomorrow, and sunny both days. Sounds good. Darwin, of course, sunny and 33 today and 34 tomorrow. Around Victoria, Albury Wodonga's looking at a top of 17. Shepparton, Bendigo and Mildura, 18. The Bureau's tipping 16 for Warrnambool and Warragul and 17 for Geelong. In Melbourne, a rather cool top, but a little bit better than the last 2 days. 16 with a bit of rain around and a shower or two tomorrow possibly, and 16, but warming up as the week goes on. To start off this half hour, it's over to Sophie.
8: On page 7 of the Herald Sun, Isis Bride able to cash in on benefits by Carly Douglas. An Isis bride released into the community along with her 8 children, nieces and nephews will not be forced to undertake reintegration programs and will likely be eligible for tens of thousands in taxpayer-funded benefits. Zara Ahmad, 33, originally from Melbourne, was the only ISIS-linked woman not arrested and charged as a cohort of 13 touched down in Australia on Thursday from Doha. Her mother, Corsa Abbas, 53, and sister Zainab Ahmed, 31, faced court on Thursday, less than 24 hours after landing, on charges of slavery and crimes against humanity related to their time living under Islamic State rule in Syria. Zara, the widow of notorious Islamic State recruiter Mohammed Zahad, who was killed in a 2018 airstrike, was met by supporters, family, police and media in chaotic scenes at Melbourne Airport. Since she is an Australian citizen, the mother of three is expected to be eligible for taxpayer-funded support. Among the benefits she could access include a parenting payment, which is up to $1,017 a fortnight, or about $25,000 per year, rental assistance, childcare subsidies, and school fee relief. Last week, the Herald Sun revealed the cost of monitoring high-risk individuals in the community, such as returning ISIS brides, could be as high as $2 million per person, particularly if they require round-the-clock surveillance. The Herald Sun can also reveal that the state's new Commissioner for Preventing and Countering Violent Extremism, Dr. Kelly Michael, has been engaged to assist in the reintegration of the cohort who had been living in

0: northeast Syria detention camps since Islamic State was defeated in 2019. The Herald Sun revealed last month that Dr. Michael, a globally respected forensic psychologist who for years assessed Australia's worst terrorist, Abdul Nasser Ben Brika, in prison, has been appointed to the new role. Her team will work closely with Victoria Police, federal agencies and state government departments on arrangements for the women and children. A Victorian government spokesman said the children would be asked to undertake programs on countering violent extremism. "That is appropriate," he said. "These individuals align themselves with a violent extremist organisation. Anyone who has broken the law will face its full force." Prime Minister Anthony Albanese said it was appropriate for the children to undergo reintegration programs as they had been exposed to all sorts of horrors, including ISIS ideology that seeks to destroy our way of life. But he could not guarantee they would. "We'll deal with these issues in an appropriate way," he said. Mr. Albanese, who has insisted that his government did not assist in the cohort's return, said he felt for the children but had zero sympathy for their mothers. "They're victims of their parents," he said. And that was ISIS Bride Able to Cash In and Benefits by Carly Douglas on page 7 of the Herald Sun.
1: And we're on page 27 now of The Age. Authorities work to keep killer virus contained. This is by Bart H. Meyer, reporting from Europe. Countries worldwide are seeking to prevent the further spread of hantavirus after an outbreak on a cruise ship by tracking those who had disembarked before the virus was detected and anyone in close contact with them since. Three people, a Dutch couple and a German national, died in the outbreak on the MV Hondius. Five other people are confirmed to have contracted the virus, with another three suspected cases, the World Health Organization said. Hantavirus is usually spread by rodents, and human-to-human transmission is rare. All passengers who disembarked in St. Helena in the South Atlantic Ocean, where the ship made a stop on April 24, had now been contacted, the ship's operator said. This included people from at least 12 countries, among them 7 British citizens and 6 from the United States. The first confirmed case of hantavirus in this outbreak came in early May. The WHO repeated that the risk to the general public was low, even if the Andean strain of the virus, found in several victims, could, in rare cases, be transmitted among humans. "This is not COVID, this is not influenza," Maria van Kerkhove, the WHO's Director for Epidemic and Pandemic Preparedness and Prevention, told reporters. "This is an outbreak on a ship. We know this virus. This is not the same situation we were in 6 years ago." The WHO said it was working on step-by-step guidance for when the dozens of passengers remaining on the ship, which is sailing to the Canary Islands, arrive there this weekend and disembark and travel home. None of these passengers currently has any symptoms. The ship's operator, Oceanwide Expeditions, said on Thursday that 29 passengers had left the ship at St. Helena, where the ship made a stop on its way to Cape Verde, before the outbreak was reported. The Dutch government earlier put that figure at about 40 people. Oceanwide Expeditions said it was now working to establish details of all passengers and crew who embarked and disembarked on various spots since March 20. The Dutch couple who died and who are believed to be the first hantavirus cases of this outbreak boarded on April 1. Dutch airline KLM said it had taken the Dutch woman off a plane in Johannesburg on April 25 due to her deteriorating medical condition. She died before she could reach the Netherlands. According to broadcaster RTL, a KLM stewardess who had been in contact with her has been admitted to a hospital in Amsterdam after showing possible hantavirus symptoms. Crew and passengers who helped the Dutch woman who passed away are being called daily for health checks, Dutch authorities told public broadcaster NOS. Three patients were evacuated from the ship on Wednesday, Two have been admitted to a hospital in the Netherlands, while another was transferred to Germany for medical care. Martin Anstey, an expedition guide, was one of the two evacuees in hospital in the Netherlands, according to Sky News, and told them he was doing okay, but there are still lots of tests to be done. The Dusseldorf University Clinic treating the German evacuee said she was not a confirmed case, but rather a contact, and was undergoing tests. Four Australians were on board the ship, though their identities have not been disclosed. One was among those who left the ship at St Helena and returned home, according to a Spanish passenger. In a statement this week, the Department of Foreign Affairs and Trade said it was aware that Australians were on the ship, but was not aware of any being affected by the outbreak. In Switzerland, a man who travelled on the cruise ship and was admitted to a hospital tested positive for the infection, officials said. A Danish citizen who was aboard the Hondius has returned home and has been advised to self-isolate as a precaution, Danish health authorities said. One French citizen had been in contact with a person who had fallen ill but was not showing symptoms, officials said. In America, authorities said they were monitoring a number of asymptomatic residents who had returned home after disembarking. And in Canada, officials said two residents on the cruise returned home before the outbreak was identified, and another was on the same flight as a symptomatic person. All three were currently asymptomatic. Singapore said it had isolated two men, aged 67 and 65, who had been on the ship. One has a runny nose but is otherwise well, and the other is asymptomatic, Singapore's Communicable Diseases Agency said. The test results for hantavirus are pending. And that article is Authorities Work to Keep Killer Virus Contained. It's by Bart H. Meyer in Europe. It comes to The Age via Reuters, and it's on page 27 of The Age.
0: On page 26, Mounting Crisis is Biting Fine Diners by Bianca Horvat. When two of Australia's most celebrated restaurants closed this year, they became the loudest canaries in the coal mine of haute cuisine. Something wasn't right, and fine dining would have to evolve to survive. Key, which was the only restaurant to have ever held three hats, the highest Good Food Guide ranking for 24 consecutive years, shut its Circular Quay venue first, hosting its final service on Valentine's Day. The owner of the harbourside restaurant, Leon Fink, pointed to rising operational costs, lagging tourism, and the suburbanisation of the hospitality sector. Encore by Claire Smith's closure followed 2 weeks later when the UK-based chef's contract concluded with Crown Sydney. As Melbourne chef Peter Gunn prepared to farewell his two-hatted Collingwood restaurant Ides in March, he wondered what it meant for the future of fine dining. When you see a temple of gastronomy like Key close, you sort of think if they can't do it, when they've got their legacy, their hospitality group behind them, and their chef, Peter Gilmore, who is more than well-established, what makes it viable for anyone else? After 10 years of pushing Ides to become the best restaurant it could be, Gunn was done. The pursuit of excellence that once lured him into the world of aspirational dining had become all-consuming. He was tired of the set menu format, and so were diners, if the decline in bookings was any indication. It's one of those unspoken things that we all know. Chefs can only work in fine dining for so long, says Gunn. Then they get effing fed up with it and they crash. Gunn tried shifting gears by introducing an a la carte menu, but there was no disguising those beautiful solid brass tables or the long marble bar. Ides was a fine dining restaurant and it had run its course. After the farewells ended, the doors closed and tears stopped, Gunn said the cling-up felt like a slow, painful death. Fine dining restaurants are delicate, difficult to run, and they have an expiry date, said Federico Zanellato, the chief restaurateur behind two-hatted Piemont restaurant Lumi. The concept, he said, is fatally flawed. Its success hinges on a single visionary chef, only human and subject to mounting pressures. What would happen if you took Peter Gilmore from Key? These chefs created that vision, that concept, and when they are no longer there, there is no longer a business, he said. I know that Lumi must follow a life cycle. Eventually, I'm going to run out of creativity, energy and time. Fine dining is a necessarily challenging endeavour. That's the appeal, said Rob Cockerill, key alumni and head chef of Bennelong at Sydney's Opera House. In what other profession do you become the caretaker of a 20-year-old lobster, fetching buckets of water from Sydney Harbour for its tank, only to deconstruct every part of its body into mousselines, consommés, tapioca pearls and dumplings, as he once did at Key? It's the pinnacle of dining, Cockerill said. We put all this effort and energy over months to develop something special, art, that will be put on a plate and consumed within a matter of seconds. Each year it costs more to produce. In April, the Australian Bureau of Statistics reported that the price of dining out inflated by 3.9% over the past 12 months, outpacing CPI due to the elevated cost of wages and ingredients. At three-hatted Sydney restaurant Sixpenny, chef owner Dan Puskus said suppliers added an extra charge after Iran closed the Strait of Hormuz to cover the rising cost of fuel. Costs have blown out to the point that's beyond rational, said the chef restaurateur Aaron Turner, who closed renowned Geelong restaurant Igni in 2023. At a certain point, it stops being about creation and becomes about survival. Labour is one of fine dining's greatest financial challenges. A full kitchen brigade employs 20 people, and Gunn did the maths. If it cost around $13,000 to pay 11 employees at Ides, a large format restaurant, requiring a week of training would mean $20,000 wage bill, and that's before you've even served your first customer. The world inside a fine dining kitchen has always felt magical to Melbourne chef Hugh Allen. He was 9 years old when he read about the Michelin-starred restaurants like the French Laundry in California, and by the time he turned 30, his first solo restaurant, Yigaga, received the score of three hats from The Age chief restaurant critic Besha Rodell. External investment was necessary to make the magic happen, said Allen. The cost of entry is considerable, and if you're opening at the higher end, the expectations are high from day one. There's very little opportunity to open quietly and build gradually. Australia's cost of living crisis has compounded the pressure. The challenge has always been matching the cost of operation with what you can reasonably charge, Allen said. That tension has grown. It's worth the investment, said Victor Leong, the chief restaurateur behind Li Ho Fook in Melbourne and Sydney. If there are no fine dining restaurants in Australia, the next hungry, passionate chef is just going to go overseas. Zanellato said restaurant profit margins had diminished to around 5% in Australia, where restaurants aren't able to command the high prices of their European counterparts. He points to one restaurant that charged him €350, not including drinks, the equivalent around $700. You'd never be charged that here, even though the rent and labour cost more. That is the future of fine dining during a cost of living crisis, Gunn said. A contracted selection of the most elite culinary experiences and little else. I think people are more cautious with their money. If they're going to spend $200 on a set course menu, they might as well spend another $100 on what is perceived as the better option, he said. And if they're not doing that, they're getting a beer and a burger. The Open Table 2026 Dining Trends Report found 67% of Australians consider dining out as a special treat rather than a regular habit, while 60% said casual, affordable meals were the most appealing dining experience. Fine dining will never die. We cannot let it, said Zanellato. It will evolve. For Zanellato, that meant diversifying to capture the casual dollar. In 2021, he opened his first bakery, Lord Pies. Now he operates five locations across Sydney, as well as Frio, a burgeoning chain of upmarket frozen yogurt shops. Prefecture 48, a conceptual six-venue dining experience in Sydney, offers a fine dining Omkars restaurant and two-hatted kaiseki restaurant Garaku alongside a casual diner and patisserie. Fine dining is no longer about putting out the white tablecloths. It's about finding creative concepts, sensory experiences, and telling a story that diners can connect with, said brand director Cindy Ting. That article, Mounting Crisis is Biting Fine Diners, was written by Bianca Horvat and on page 26 of the Saturday Age.
2: 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This next article comes from the Herald Sun, page 15.

0: The outcome is a historic change in British politics, and claimed an endorsement for his call for a sweeping policy shift and the removal of Starmer as leader. While the next general election is not due until 2029, and Labour has a substantial majority in Westminster, the dramatic swing against the party is likely to be used by its rivals to demand an earlier election. Farage campaigned with a call to get Starmer out and tapped into deep concerns about the country's direction by declaring that Britain is broken and needed a thorough change in its direction. While polls had indicated his party was on the rise, the emphatic wins confirmed Reform UK as a party of government rather than only a protest movement. In splintering the vote, the outcome has also confirmed the existential challenge for the two major parties, Labour and the Conservative Party, in an electorate that is turning to others. The election results are expected to drive Labour out of power in the Welsh Assembly, the Senate, in a humiliating rebuff when the party has held power in that nation since self-government began in 1999. The pro-independence party, Plaid Cymru, is expected to govern. In Scotland, the outcome is expected to cement the rule of the pro-independence Scottish National Party after a fall in support for Labour in the Parliament in the Edinburgh district of Holyrood. The early counting in the local government elections, which decide the fate of more than 5,000 councillors, showed Labour had emerged with roughly half the positions compared to the previous elections. Election analyst John Curtis, the Professor of Politics at the University of Strathclyde and Senior Research Fellow at the National Centre for Social Research, said the results were a substantial success for Farage and Reform UK. They are currently winning a third of the seats that have been declared, wrote Curtis at the BBC, where he has appeared on election night broadcasts for decades. In contrast, Labour have lost around half of the seats that they have been trying to defend. If Labour's rate of seat loss were to continue to the end of tomorrow, they could be looking at losses of just over 1,200 seats. While the Greens also mounted a challenge to Labour in a bid to tap into voter discontent and lifted their national support from about 10% to 18%, their gains did not translate into as many council seats as Reform under the first-past-the-post electoral system. Starmer's rivals within the Labour Party have been briefing him in the media for more than a year, have been briefing against him in the media for more than a year. As voters went to the polls, reports emerged that Energy Secretary Ed Miliband recently told Starmer to prepare a transition plan to step aside. The likely candidates to replace him are Health Secretary Wes Streeting, former Deputy Prime Minister Angela Rayner, and Greater Manchester Mayor Andy Burnham. Deputy Prime Minister David Lammy, a senior Starmer ally, argued against changing leader, but conceded the government had not done enough since coming to power in July 2024. We have to accelerate the pace of change. We have to respond to the frustration that people are seeing, he said in a TV interview on election night. That's Voters Turn Right Towards Farage. It's by David Crowe, who's the European correspondent for The Age, reporting from Manchester. And the article is on page 28 of The Age.
1: On page 21 of The Herald Sun, Lib's job plan a brain drain. Labour unions dispute wisdom of public service cuts by Shannon Deary, Ryan Burke and Carly Douglas. Victoria's public service would suffer a debilitating brain drain if a hiring freeze planned by opposition leader Jess Wilson were to go ahead, a union has warned. Ms Wilson unveiled plans to slash $22 billion from the state's ballooning bureaucracy bill through a freeze on hiring staff across 46 government departments and agencies if elected. But the plan, which would remain in place until the Victorian public service was reduced by the 7,184 full-time equivalent staff, returning it to the population-adjusted